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11: Good afternoon, Northern California. Welcome. Just about 5 minutes after the hour of 5 p.m. as we welcome you to another edition of Lifeline. 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
13: 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Here is a special bulletin from Dallas, Texas. Three shots were fired at President Kennedy's motorcade today in downtown Dallas.
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15: A bulletin from CBS News. President Kennedy has been shot by a would-be assassin in Dallas, Texas.
11: It has been called the shot that was heard around the world. On November 22nd of 1963, the nation experienced one of the most traumatic events in modern American history, the assassination of President John Fitzgerald Kennedy. From day one, the truth behind JFK's assassination has been mired in controversy. The Warren Commission, established after Kennedy's death, delved into the who, what, when,

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4: Much political clout Lyndon Johnson yet had in his home state of Texas.
5: So a quick trip to kind of barnstorm Texas. They began the day at a Chamber of Commerce meeting in Fort Worth.
4: That's correct.
6: This is not an easy effort. This requires sacrifice by the people of the United States. But this is a very dangerous and uncertain world. As I said earlier, on three occasions in the last 3 years, the United States has had a direct confrontation. No one can say when it will come again. No one expects our life will be easy. Certainly not in this decade, and perhaps not in this century. 2 years ago, I said that, introduced myself in Paris by saying that I was the man who had accompanied Mrs. Kennedy to Paris. I'm getting that same sensation as I travel around Texas. Nobody wonders what Lyndon and I wear.
5: The president there, Dr. Corsi, displaying some wonderful humor, of course. He was referring to Jackie Kennedy, who had been kind of a fashion trendsetter as they had traveled throughout Europe the summer before, but also touching a note on some somber issues, kind of a thinly veiled reference there, no doubt, to what had been one of the most harrowing moments of his presidency, and that was coming through the Cuban Missile Crisis.
4: Well, that's right. I mean, the Kennedy administration had been tested with the Bay of Pigs almost immediately after, which was an invasion of Cuba that was engineered by the CIA. It was a fiasco. And Kennedy had been... The CIA and the military wanted to go into Laos to fight the Pathet Lao, the communist forces. Kennedy had refused to send military. There had been the Berlin Wall, which is being erected by the Soviets to divide East and West Berlin. The first years of the Kennedy administration, first 2 years, were very, very difficult, and Kennedy... In 1963, anticipating a difficult election, did not know. This was the last formal speech he gave, the one you just played, a segment of. Kennedy wanted to prepare the audience that, you know, things could yet be rough in international relations and foreign affairs, because Kennedy was not going to go along with what the CIA wanted, including in Vietnam.
5: These issues concerning Cuba and CIA would play a pivotal role later on in research related to his assassination. But let's move for the moment from the visit that morning to the Chamber of Commerce at Fort Worth to the president's arrival at Love Field in Dallas.
7: It looks like a police convention. We have never seen as many Dallas police officers in one location. The security precautions at this luncheon they're going to attend range from the distance from the president's car door to the trademark entrance and to how many doors and windows are in the building, and even the method of selecting the steak the president will eat. And here is the presidential jet, U.S. Air Force number one, printed on the side, and the crowd begins its cheer, which you can't hear over the whistle and hum of the jets, but handkerchiefs are being waved, the placards are being held high, and hundreds of tiny American flags are now being waved toward the presidential jet. The reception line is formed, and there is Mrs. Kennedy, the First Lady, stepping from the plane, wearing a bright pink suit with a dark fur collar and a matching pink hat, and the president, wearing a dark suit, steps off directly behind. The weather couldn't be better. We have a brilliant sun at this moment. The wind has diminished considerably, and it has turned into a comfortable situation for the hundreds of people who came here to Dallas Love Field to witness the arrival of the president and his first lady. The president's car is being delayed momentarily. We can't see from here exactly what is holding it up, but this is the moment where the Secret Service has its point of tension.

0: We have talked with many of these Secret Service men in the past few days who've arranged for the president's security. They say, when the president stops moving, that's when we're concerned, because that is when the possibility of trouble comes to the forefront. And here comes the president now. In fact, he's not in his limousine. He's departed the limousine, and he is walking. He is reaching across the fence, shaking hands.
1: An amazing piece of audio there, Dr. Corsi. There, a CBS reporter talking about the arrival of the president's plane, Air Force One, at Love Field, and highlighting some of the details concerning security. How ironic that that would even be notated at the president's arrival, considering what tragedy would befall the president literally minutes later.
2: Well, I agree, and with Jack Kennedy, this type of issue of security was always foremost with the Secret Service, because Kennedy would, as he did when he arrived in Love Field that day in November 22nd, 1963, he broke protocol. He would go over to the public, he would shake hands, he would mix with the people, he would want to be seen. He was, Kennedy loved to mix with the public, and he didn't want to be shielded from the public, and it was a constant security issue, as you just heard the CBS reporter kind of prefigure the tragic day with the awareness of how risky this kind of behavior was.
1: Now, his limousine, of course, was outfitted with bulletproof panels that stretch a Lincoln Town Car, and yet, ironically, the president did not make use of the so-called bubble top, though I understand that the bubble top was really only for inclement weather. It wasn't bulletproof, was it?
2: Well, it was not bulletproof, although it may have deflected a bullet or discouraged an assassin from shooting had it been on, because it'd be tough to calculate what the impact of the bulletproof. It was not bulletproof, but the bubble top would have had on a bullet fired. It was ironic because that day, November 22nd, 1963, when Jack Kennedy left Fort Worth to fly to Love Field, a flight of only about 10 minutes, it had been raining in Dallas, and the assumption was that the bubble top was going to go on the limousine, but in that 10-minute flight, the rain stopped, the sun came out. Kennedy's aides always called it Kennedy weather, and the bubble top came off because Kennedy had a standing order that if the weather was good, no bubble top. He did not want to have anything like this plexiglass shield separating him from the public.
1: Now, the president's motorcade making its way from the Dallas Love Field Airport, the short drive to the Trademark, where he would then attend a noon luncheon and give an address, began that short drive. As it did so, it made a sharp turn and made its way past the Texas School Book Depository when shots rang out.
3: We interrupt this program to bring you a special bulletin from ABC Radio. Here is a special bulletin from Dallas, Texas. Three shots were fired at President Kennedy's motorcade today in downtown Dallas, Texas. 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
4: Here is a bulletin from CBS News. In Dallas, Texas, three shots were fired at President Kennedy's motorcade in downtown Dallas. The first reports say that President Kennedy has been seriously wounded by this shooting. More details just arrived. President Kennedy shot today just as his motorcade left downtown Dallas. Mrs. Kennedy jumped up and grabbed Mr. Kennedy. She called, "Oh no," the motorcade sped on. United Press says that the wounds for President Kennedy perhaps could be fatal. Repeating, a bulletin from CBS News, President Kennedy has been shot by a would-be assassin in Dallas, Texas. Stay tuned to CBS News for further details.
5: This is an NBC News bulletin. We take you now to Robert McNeil, NBC News in Dallas, Texas.
6: Several shots were fired today as President Kennedy's motorcade passed through downtown Dallas. A police officer at the scene said he believed the president had been wounded and has been taken to hospital. People screamed and lay down in the grass as the shots were heard as the motorcade went by. Police immediately fanned out over a wide area. A small boy and a man said they had seen a man with a gun in the window of a building overlooking the route. This is Robert McNeil, NBC News in Dallas. Texas.
1: Who really killed Kennedy? 50 years later, stunning new revelations about the JFK assassination. Our special guest, New York Times bestselling author, Dr. Jerome Corsi. Our program will continue in a...
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16: Suddenly, there was a sharp, loud report, a shot. It seemed to me to come from the right, above my shoulder, from a building. Then one moment, and then two more shots in rapid succession. There'd been such a gala air that I thought it must be firecrackers or some sort of celebration.
1: Who really killed Kennedy? 50 years later, a special report. Our guest today, New York Times bestselling author and the author of this new book, Who Really Killed Kennedy, Dr. Jerome Corsi. Dr. Corsi, we heard there a recording of Lady Bird Johnson, the wife of then Vice President Lyndon Baines Johnson, recounting her memories of the events that happened that fateful day in Dallas. She makes references to the number of shots that rang out, and this, of course, would become extremely pivotal in both the Warren Commission report and later on in the subsequent 1974 House Select Committee assassinations on the whole issue of who really shot Kennedy. Tell us a bit about that.
2: Well, the shots that were fired, first shot seemed like a firecracker, commonly reported. And there was disagreement as to how many shots were fired. The Warren Commission settled on three. There's other reports of more shooting in the plaza. At any rate, Governor Connally and his wife, Nellie Connally, always insisted that the governor was hit by a separate bullet, not the first shot that hit Kennedy in the back or in the throat. Kennedy had two wounds, one in the back, one in the throat. Then Connally said he was hit by the second shot, and a third shot, of course, was the headshot that the kill Jack Kennedy. But again, there's some dispute about that. There could have been a double shot at the headshot, one from the back and one from the front. The sequence of shots and the number of shots remain in controversy, even though the Warren Commission said there were only three shots. One missed and hit a bystander. And the first shot, the Warren Commission, this magic bullet, said hit both Kennedy and Connolly. And the third shot hit Kennedy in the head. That's how the Warren Commission would force the evidence to explain that Lee Harvey Oswald, the lone gun assassin, with a bolt action manual Mannlicher Carcano rifle, one that was made in World War II, was able to by himself do all the shooting needed, three shots, which was all that that rifle would accommodate, by even by top marksman, in the 5.7 seconds or so that the shooting occurred.
1: We're going to come back to more of the shooting, the allegations of the so-called sniper's nest in the sixth floor of the school book depository, and the so-called magic bullet theory in a moment. But first, let's continue the story. From Dealey Plaza, then, the president's motorcade then rushes the president to Parkland Hospital.
17: I am at the hospital now. The president was taken in a few minutes ago, lifted from the car, placed on a stretcher. He was motionless. The first lady leaned over him, crying. Lyndon Johnson also appears to have been struck by one of the bullets, though he was able to walk into the hospital. Governor Connally of Texas was also wounded. It's uncertain at this moment how seriously. There is no word yet from the surgical room of the hospital as to Mr. Kennedy's condition.
1: Dr. Corsi, photographs, television coverage of the event that day shows a scene of just utter mass pandemonium and chaos. Here they were, in a sense, trying to provide triage to the president, who by then clearly was already dead. And yet, in the midst of trying to provide the triage, there wasn't much attention given to the fact that what they were really dealing with was a crime scene.
2: Well, that's correct. First of all, the shooting was a complete shock. Nellie Connally had said to Jack Kennedy just before the shooting started that, you know, you can't say, Mr. President, Dallas doesn't love you. The outcome, people pouring out in the streets, the reaction of the crowd in Dallas to the motorcade was exceptionally warm and pleasant until the shooting started. When the shooting started, it was chaos. The shock of the shooting, the rush to Parkland. When they got to Parkland, the Secret Service even began washing the car, which, you know, by today's standards, anyone who's watched the CSI shows, you know you're destroying a crime scene. That was done. Kennedy was rushed into the emergency room of Parkland Hospital, and again, more evidence was destroyed as his clothes were removed to try to save his life, even though the doctors recognized upon seeing Kennedy that the attempt was futile. Much of his skull had been blown apart and large part of his brain was missing. The doctors recognized that in the first couple seconds of looking at him.
1: Meanwhile, while the chaos was unfolding at Parkland Hospital, back at the scene of the assassination, Dealey Plaza, this was taking place.
18: 113 spot in the downtown area, code 3 to Elm and Houston, with caution.
19: Downstate KBOX Mobile News Unit number 4 here at the Texas School Book Depository, where the area being completely roped off by Dallas police, the K-9 units here at the scene. I don't know what for, but a fire truck is standing by. Most of the officers, literally hundreds of them, armed with sawed-off shotguns.
1: What's amazing about that, Dr. Corsi, is that the amount of mass police that just descended like a swarm on the Texas School Book Depository, as if somehow singularly that had suddenly been selected as the lone location to search for the gunman. And what strikes me as odd is that in modern-day investigations, oftentimes it takes months to come to these conclusions, and yet somehow Dallas police were able to arrive at that conclusion within minutes.
2: And the other part that's very difficult to understand is that the crowd surged up the grassy knoll. where most of the people felt the shots had come from. The crowd did not rush into the Texas School Book Depository. And also, even though Dallas police, by and large, rushed into the Texas School Book Depository, it still took about 15 minutes to close the area off. Lee Harvey Oswald and many others were able to walk in or out of that building, the Texas School Book Depository, without restraint. So you had no control of the crime scene at all. Traffic was allowed almost immediately to start pouring through Dealey Plaza as if everything was normal right after the motorcade rushed to the hospital. So the crime scene was chaos, and evidence was inevitably destroyed in the chaos with no police control at all over Dealey Plaza after the shooting occurred.
1: You have what is arguably one of the most critical historical assassinations on record, perhaps second only to the assassination of President Lincoln back in the 1860s, and yet immediate contamination of the crime scene. And while this mass pandemonium and chaos is taking place at Dealey Plaza, back over at Parkland Hospital, this announcement.
20: Word just came to us a minute ago. The word we have is that President Kennedy is dead. This we do not know for a fact. The word we have is that he is dead, that he was shot by an assassin at the intersection of Elm and Houston Streets, just as he was going into the underpass. The word we have is from a doctor on the staff of Parkland Hospital who says that it is true. He was in tears when he told me just a moment ago.
1: As that scene is unfolding, Dr. Corsi, over at Parkland Hospital, the situation concerning the location of the gunman is beginning to grow and develop, and eventually police interest would move from not singularly in Dealey Plaza and the School Book Depository, but in another section of Dallas many blocks away where this report came through.
21: Hello, police operator.
22: Hello, we've had a shooting out here.
21: Where is it at?
22: It says the news and police radio.
21: What location was it?
22: Between Marcellus and Buckley. It's a police officer. Somebody shot him. What's it? 404 Tenth Street. It's in a police car.
21: Number 10.
22: 78.
1: A shooting in front of 404 10th Street in Dallas, and Dallas police officer Tippett had been shot dead. What happened?
2: Well, again, that's been a large subject of controversy. The immediate blame was put on Lee Harvey Oswald, who the police interpreted as escaping from the Texas School Book Depository and encountering a policeman who tried to arrest him, and Lee Harvey Oswald shot the policeman. Of course, that's the cover story, I believe. I'm not sure that Oswald was even there at the Tippett murder scene, and a wallet was dropped there with all of Oswald's identification in it. It looked to me always like a setup. But at any rate, the next event here was the shooting of the officer Tippett, and followed quickly by finding Lee Harvey Oswald in a movie theater.
1: So J.G. Tippett is shot.
2: Yes.
1: Allegedly, according to the Warren Commission report, Oswald then moves from that scene to a movie theater and somehow, as he's escaping the scene, reaches into his back pocket and takes his wallet out and drops it?
2: Yes, that's a remarkable thing. I mean, the dropping of the wallet with all the identification, including all the alternative A. Heidel location identification in the wallet dropped at the Tippett murder scene was always to me an indication of a setup. Killers just don't drop their wallets at the scene of the crime.
1: While this chaos is now unfolding in three separate locations across Dallas, the announcement is made official.
23: Ladies and gentlemen, the President of the United States is dead. John F. Kennedy has died of the wounds received in an assassination in Dallas less than an hour ago. We repeat, it has just been announced that President Kennedy is dead.
1: Who really killed Kennedy? A special report. Our conversation with New York Times bestselling author Dr. Jerome Corsi continues in a...
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0: For God so loved the world that he gave his only begotten Son, that whoever believes in him shall not perish but have eternal life. 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
1: Welcome back to this Lifeline special report. Who really killed Kennedy? That is the title of a new book, newly released by Dr. Jerome Corsi, our special guest today. Dr. Corsi, as the panic is taking place across now many locations within Dallas, from the school book depository to Daley Plaza to what's happening back at Parkland Hospital to the scene of the assassination or killing of Officer J.D. Tippit, now suddenly the action moves to yet another location.
3: If we have information that a suspect just went into Texas Theater on West Jefferson.
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1: Now, Dr. Corsi, given as large as Dallas is and the amount of panic and fright that was taking place all across the city on that fateful Friday afternoon, how is it that they were so suddenly able to track Oswald down from the alleged scene of Officer Tippit's assassination to the movie theater?
2: Well, it's always been very suspicious. It's almost as if the identification of the killer was planted or dropped in advance. I mean, this is happening all in a remarkably short period of time. Remember, the shooting, Dallas time, is at 12:30, right after noon, half past noon. By 12:40, Kennedy is at Parkland Hospital. By 12:50, the doctors have given up trying to save his life. They know he's dead. By 1 o'clock, the priest has arrived and given the last rites to Jack Kennedy, and the announcement is made that to the public that Jack Kennedy is dead. And then this was, you know, within that next hour, certainly by 2 o'clock, Tippit is killed. Oswald is apprehended in the Texas theater, movie theater. This is all happening in Oak Cliff, which is a close-in suburb of Dallas. And by 2 o'clock, or right around 2 o'clock, Oswald is in police headquarters, not yet charged with killing either Tippit or Kennedy, but arrested on suspicion of having killed Tippit.
1: So in under two hours, they suddenly have what eventually is alleged by the Warren Commission report
2: right.
1: as their man in police custody at police headquarters in Dallas and ready to be interrogated.
2: That's correct.
1: Remarkable. And yet, as we try to fit the pieces of this puzzle together across Dallas, across the nation, more and more Americans are becoming aware of the news. In fact, remarkably so. Ask anyone over the age of 50, 55, or 60, and they'll remember precisely where they were at the moment the announcement was made. Like folks attending the Boston Symphony.
24: Ladies and gentlemen, we have a press report over the wires. We hope that it is unconfirmed, but we have to doubt it, that the President of the United States has been the victim of an assassination. We will play the funeral march from Beethoven's Third Symphony.
1: Now, Dr. Corsi, help us better understand the mentality of the nation at the time that this event is unfolding. We made reference earlier on to the fact that we had come through the Cuban Missile Crisis. There are tense relationships between the United States and the Soviet Union. And now suddenly across the country, this news is making its way from coast to coast and border to border that Kennedy has been shot.
2: Well, and you've got to realize that the image of Kennedy was, you know, the youngest president, vital. He was seen as, new frontier. This was a new generation. The torch had been passed, to a new generation born in the 20th century, whereas Eisenhower had been born in the 1800s. And suddenly for Kennedy to be dead, assassinated, on a Friday afternoon in the East Coast, 3 o'clock or 3:30, this is just incomprehensible. I mean, you heard the shock in the Boston Symphony Hall. That was a shock across the nation. People just could not comprehend that it was possible that Jack Kennedy was dead and killed by an assassin. This was something that happened, in the 1800s maybe, or to President Lincoln. But to happen to a modern president this vital, just taken on a Friday afternoon from life, removed from office, was just more than most people could even comprehend. It was a total shock, and I think everyone in the nation, like the 9/11 attack on the Twin Towers, everyone in America remembered where they were when they first heard the news that Jack Kennedy had been assassinated.
1: Was there also perhaps an atmosphere in which perhaps arriving at quick, speedy justice would be advantageous? I mean, for example, I know that in the early moments, there was immediately concern that the Soviet Union had been behind the assassination. And of course, that it could have opened up an absolute Pandora's box of, even potential nuclear warfare between the United States and the Soviet Union. So were there underlying causes within the nation and the atmosphere in the country at the time that would have made it advantageous to bring about what today we would call a rush to judgment?
2: Well, I mean, certainly. I mean, it's same as it occurred in 9/11. You remember when the attacks first occurred and the airplanes hit the Twin Towers. In those first moments, no one knew if we were at war or what happened. I mean, the first airplane hit, it looked like an accident. The second plane hit, you knew was terrorism, but yet you didn't know who the terrorists were or how broad the attack was going to be. Then you heard the Pentagon was attacked. I mean, it was the same in when Jack Kennedy was killed. Much of the cabinet was en route over the Pacific. They had to be recalled. The plane had to be called back. They were going to attend an international meeting. There was kind of a lockdown in Washington trying to figure out, was anyone else at risk? You'll remember in the Lincoln assassination, there was also an attack on Secretary of State Seward the same night. Vice President Johnson at that time, also Vice President Johnson in Lincoln's case, was also, there was planned to be an attempt on his life that did not go forward, but it was planned. So when Kennedy was killed, in the first hours of recognizing it, no one knew whether this was an international attack, whether we were at war, whether other officials of the government were at risk, and of course, there's always an urge to say who did it and find the culprit as quickly as you can. The rush to judgment instinct is probably immediate in these kinds of instances, and it certainly was in 1963.
1: And meanwhile, back at Dallas Police Headquarters,
6: down in Dallas, Texas, authorities are now questioning a 24-year-old man to see if he has any connection with the slaying of President Kennedy. He is Lee Oswald. He is a definite suspect in the fatal shooting of a Dallas policeman and a definite suspect in the assassination of President Kennedy. Oswald was taken when armed with a pistol He was arrested in a theater. Who is this Lee Oswald? His home, Fort Worth, Texas. He had been in the Marines. When he got out of the Marines, he said he wanted to go to Russia. He said he wanted to stay there. But apparently became disillusioned with life under communist rule. After working in a Soviet factory in Minsk, marrying a Russian woman, giving her a child. In 1962, in the fall of 1962, he applied for a passport to return to the United States and bring his family back with him. The passport was issued. Soviet authorities granted him exit permits.
1: Given the atmosphere as you described, Dr. Corsi, in America at that time, it seemed to be quite logical that possible assassin might have been engaged in work with the Soviet Union, perhaps a KGB operative, and it would seem very logical that then this would be a guy that certainly had the potentiality for assassinating the president. Help us a little bit deeper. Answer the question, who was Lee Harvey Oswald?
2: Well, again, this has been one of the continuing mysteries, and that the evidence that came out also very quickly that Lee Harvey Oswald was actually an agent with the FBI, was being paid $200 a month by the FBI as an informant, had a CIA file, may have been a counteragent that was loyal to the United States and defected to the Soviet Union to penetrate the KGB. All of this story, when the Warren Commission had it presented to it by the chief counsel, Alan Dulles, the committee just buried the information. And this other story, which made Oswald the perfect patsy, that he was a communist sympathizer, a lone nut, you know, a weak guy who, how could this insignificant nothing with a cheap World War II rifle kill the most important and powerful man in America, Jack Kennedy? This was a great story that the media latched on to, even though it may have all been a lie, all a cover story that really framed Oswald as the ideal patsy, the ideal fall guy, the ideal guy to be blamed for a crime that may have, in fact, been a coup d'etat.
1: And ultimately, the only guy ever to be charged.
9: I'm sorry, Bill, to interrupt. We just have word now from ABC affiliate WFAA in Dallas, Texas, that Lee Oswald has been charged with the murder of President John F. Kennedy.
1: Who really killed Kennedy? 50 years later, stunning new revelations about the JFK assassination. With us, New York Times bestselling author Dr. Jerome Corsi. Our special report continues after this.
10: This is Albert Moeller for townhall.com. The Democratic Socialists of America want a revolution. They want to eliminate the police, empty jails, socialize medical care and housing, and eventually take their revolution through the entire society. As for the nation's constitutional system, nothing less than a new revolution will do. They're demanding the abolition of the Electoral College. They want to eliminate the presidency. They want to eliminate the Senate. On their website, they also have an article promising to rip up the old rulebook. That old rulebook is called the Constitution of the United States of America. Brace yourselves for a political transformation that has the potential to reshape the entire American political landscape. Throw away the U.S. Constitution, destroy the free market, eliminate private ownership of corporations and real estate, and build a brave new world. Comrades, you have been warned. I'm Albert Moeller.
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1: Welcome back to our special report, Who Really Killed Kennedy? The title of a new book released by our guest today, Dr. Jerome Corsi. The book, by the way, is available through WorldNet Daily Publications and also through Amazon. There is Lee Harvey Oswald speaking briefly before the press gathered at the police headquarters in Dallas, saying that he didn't really know that he'd been charged and that, in fact, he killed no one. Talk to us a bit about the staging of Lee Harvey Oswald as the quote-unquote lone gunman, which many today believe was the lone patsy.
2: Well, and in fact, this was, from the very beginning, the story that was coming out. You see how quickly this background resume on Oswald was circulated. It's almost as if the government had it ready to go to press and circulate instantly that this is a Lee Harvey Oswald, a defector, lone nut, you know, dissatisfied marriage, came back from Russia, unhappy in Russia, communist, all these elements. When you saw Lee Harvey Oswald in the police station, saw this, you know, very frightened 24-year-old guy, very young man, and every time he got a chance, he said he was a patsy, he said he didn't shoot anyone. It was the press who told Lee Harvey Oswald that he had been actually charged with the murder of the president. Lee Harvey Oswald looked disgusted. He said, I'm waiting for someone to come forward. He had no legal representation at that time. But Lee Harvey Oswald protested his innocence right until the time he was shot, which was on that Sunday morning.
1: Even though it all seems to be, as you indicate, pretty ready-made explanation. Give a listen.
6: And here's information just in from Dallas, Texas. Police Chief Jesse Curry says that Lee Harvey Oswald has readily admitted he is a communist. Chief Curry says that Oswald admitted to the officers questioning him that he was a member of the Communist Party, and the Dallas police chief said apparently he was proud of being a communist. He didn't try to hide it. And said Chief Curry, he did not know whether Oswald was a card-carrying member of the party.
1: Now, we, of course, are not long after the Red Scare and the committee hearings in Washington, D.C., under the junior senator of Iowa concerning the whole issue of who was a communist and who wasn't. It seems to be, Dr. Corsi, a ready-made story that, at the end of the day, is very convenient in terms of showing the prowess of a number of law enforcement agencies. Chief Curry's department, certainly there in Dallas, J. Edgar Hoover, the FBI, the Secret Service, so many both local and national law enforcement agencies that at the end of the day would have benefited quite greatly if this thing were all sort of sewn up nice and tightly and delivered in a clean, neat package. Here's the man responsible. Take him to trial.
2: Well, certainly that's how it was presented. That's how it unfolded. What you are not presented with is that if Oswald was a double agent, he's not going to blow his cover by telling the police that he isn't a communist. He's going to play the role for a while longer, at least until somebody comes forward like he asked and he gets some government clearance and some cover here. And very conveniently, the Dallas police and the FBI are burying evidence. The initial rifle that was found in the sixth floor of the Texas School Book Depository was a Mauser, and that information even went to the press, not a Mannlicher Carcano rifle. And that Mauser was just lost. It was just dropped once they found the A. Heidel identification and the wallet that was dropped at the Tippit murder scene, and that linked to Oswald, and that there was a mail order Mannlicher Carcano bought. They found a Mannlicher Carcano on the sixth floor. They said, we've got the weapon. Forget about that Mauser. Just drop it. We don't need to talk about that anymore. And that was going on with evidence all over the place. The cartridges that were found, two cartridges were found dropped at the sixth floor window. But when they were, and they were picked up by Captain Fritz of the Dallas Police, he put them in his pocket, he took them to his office, put them in his drawer of his desk, and when they decided they were going to photograph them, by this point, the Dallas Police and the FBI decided there were three shots, so they just produced a third cartridge and showed it as three cartridges. That was the photograph of the exhibit for the Warren Commission, even though only two were ever found at that window.
1: So it seems as if we've made a conclusion, we've drawn a conclusion, and now we're about finding evidence to support that conclusion. And if there's any contrarian evidence that comes forward, we bury it or ignore it.
2: Yes, in fact, the memo written almost instantly by the Assistant Attorney General, Nicholas D.B. Katzenbach, to Bill Moyers, who is press secretary for Lyndon Johnson, now President Johnson, said we've got to have a commission and we have to tell the American people that Oswald was a lone gun assassin. Otherwise, we might have a war with Russia. And Lyndon Johnson was on the phone saying, we got to make sure this guy is known to everybody as guilty. Otherwise, there could be, you know, 30 million people killed in nuclear war with Russia.
13: Now, I can tell you that this case is cinched. That this man killed the president, and there's no question in my mind about it.
14: What is the basis for that?
13: No, sir, I don't want to go into the basis. I don't want to get into the evidence. I just want to tell you that we are convinced, beyond any doubt, that he did the killing.
1: Now, ironically, Dr. Corsi, there is Chief of Police Curry asserting within 48 hours after the assassination, we've got this thing wrapped up. Hadn't there at that point been any interviews conducted by Dallas police or the FBI or the Secret Service concerning eyewitnesses' accounts, the questions about whether or not there was an additional gunman hiding behind that fence there in Dealey Plaza? I mean, how can we, again, come to such a definitive conclusion in such a short period of time when there's so much other conflicting evidence?
2: Well, in fact, the Dallas police did take depositions on November 22nd from a whole series of people, many of whom said the shots came from the grassy knoll, many of whom, it was hard to find a reliable witness that had identified Lee Oswald. In fact, the one witness they thought they had could not identify him or would not identify Oswald in a lineup. What you hear with, you know, Captain Fritz coming out and declaring Oswald guilty by today's standards would have been a perfect setup for a good criminal lawyer to have, you know, demanded a new venue for the trial, maybe have declared that the evidence was already prejudicial to his client, and the judgment was being made in the public before any trial had occurred. Remember, Oswald never had a lawyer. There was never anybody representing Oswald at this point, and yet he was being declared guilty before the nation by the Dallas police with the sound encouragement of the FBI, the Secret Service, and all the other entities, including Lyndon Johnson.
1: To even the casual observer, looking at the details as you've outlined them so far of the events of that day and the 2 days following in Dallas, it would seem as if there were so many questions that would suggest that there was more people involved in all of this. I don't say at this point that it rises to the level of a conspiracy, but at least there seems to be more than one individual that might have played a role in all of this, and certainly a little bit of collusion going on amongst the law enforcement officials to wrap this thing up as quickly as possible. Now, if that were the case, it would be quite convenient then if the lone gunman, the one person being charged with the assassination of Kennedy, the one person who could ultimately tell us the truth, were suddenly taken out of the picture.
16: Here he comes.
17: Now the prisoner wearing a black sweater, he has changed from his t-shirt, is being moved out toward an armored car, being let out by Captain Fritz. There is the prisoner. Do you have anything to say in your defense?
18: Shot.
17: There is a shot.
18: Oswald has been shot.
17: An ambulance has arrived. They are rushing a mobile stretcher in. Oswald was carried back into the hallway. Here is young Oswald now. He is being hustled in. He is lying flat. To me, he appears dead. There is a gunshot wound in his lower abdomen. He is white. Pull the top down there, yelling.
18: Here's the driver. Let the driver by.
17: Oswald, white, lying in the ambulance. His head is back. He is unconscious. dangling. His hand is dangling over the edge of the stretcher. And now the ambulance is moving out.
1: Dr. Corsi, what's absolutely remarkable about that piece of audio is I can't imagine another circumstance where the transfer of a prisoner, in this case from local city jail being moved to county jail, that an announcement would be made to the press. There were television cameras there in the garage of the Dallas Police Department that captured this whole scene live on national television. Who would ever do something like that?
2: Well, the whole thing was like a circus. Even in the Dallas Police Department, you had reporters crowding the halls, jamming microphones at Oswald every time he came out. The police were bringing Oswald out to show that he had not been beaten up or brutalized. There's no police brutality. And, you know, watching this on live TV, the Sunday shooting of Oswald, I was 17 years old. My immediate reaction was this was a mob silencing. And yet, as we go forward, Jack Ruby is going to be presented as sympathetic. He didn't want Mrs. Kennedy to have to go through a trial. Truth is, Jack Ruby was a organized crime figure that ran a strip joint nightclub. And, the silencing of Lee Harvey Oswald looked like a mob snuffing out that fit a CIA pattern of a coup d'etat with an assassination where the alleged assassin was killed and there was no trial. The CIA had developed this model in Guatemala in 1954. And when you look at the pattern, it was a reuse of a CIA pattern to identify a guilty party and then kill him off before there was any trial.
1: A look at who really killed Kennedy. 50 years later, stunning new revelations about the JFK assassination. With us is New York Times bestselling author Dr. Jerome Corsi. We'll come back to some concluding remarks by Dr. Corsi as our Lifeline special report continues.
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16: With SRN News, I'm Keith Peters in Washington. U.S. health officials want food manufacturers to provide more information about new additives and ingredients. Under a proposal announced Monday, food companies would have to notify the Food and Drug Administration before introducing new colors, flavorings, sweeteners, or other ingredients found in processed food. The change would reverse a decades-old policy allowing companies to self-certify that their new ingredients are safe. President Trump has signed an executive order calling for revamped childhood vaccine recommendations that promote his long-held belief that certain shots should be spaced out into separate medical visits. The order recommends separating the measles, mumps, and rubella vaccine into three different shots administered in separate visits. More details at SRNNews.com.
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23: In 1783, the Revolutionary War was nearly over, but America's future remained uncertain. Officers in the Continental Army were angry. Congress had failed to provide promised pay, and some considered using the Army's power to force the government's hand. George Washington understood their frustration, but he also knew the liberty they had fought to win could be destroyed by the very army that secured it. Washington confronted his officers and urged them to choose honor, patience, and loyalty to the Republic over rebellion. He could have used their anger to increase his own power. Instead, he used his influence to restrain it. Power asks what it can take. Character asks what duty requires. Washington's lesson still stands. Freedom survives when leaders place principle above ambition and remain faithful to God, country, and the people they serve.
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1: Welcome back to this edition of Lifeline. 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Dr. Corsi, let's begin now to sort of fit all of the pieces together. So we have Jack Kennedy traveling to Dallas on some political business that fateful Friday afternoon in November of 1963. Jack Kennedy is a man that is clearly loved by many in the country, but he's also made a lot of enemies. You made reference earlier on in our conversation to the CIA, Cuba, the Bay of Pigs, the fact that at the last minute, Kennedy pulled back air support for the CIA operatives that were storming the beaches there in Cuba in an attempt to try and overthrow Fidel Castro. There were enemies there. We know certainly that in the election of 1960, his father, Joe Kennedy, called in some favors, didn't he? Favors that were tied into people that he had associations with going back to the days of Prohibition.
2: Yes, with the mob. The Kennedys used Sam Giancana in Chicago to tip the election to Jack Kennedy. with votes that were in wards controlled by the mob. And yet Bobby Kennedy was very aggressively prosecuting the mob as attorney general. The mob felt betrayed. The mob and the CIA had been working together on assassination plots going back into the World War II period, and certainly had worked together, again back to Guatemala, had worked. The Kennedys were using the mob and the CIA to try to kill Castro. And so these enemies, these very powerful enemies, including Lyndon Johnson, who the Kennedys were in the process of probably removing from the ticket, a major article, a second article, was going to appear the next week on Lyndon Johnson and what was the Bobby Baker scandal, a scandal that most likely would have tanked LBJ's political career had the article been published. There were a lot of forces here that those very young, popular

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4: Turn it on to the commission.
5: And ironically, apparently neither the head of the FBI, J. Edgar Hoover, nor the president himself, now Lyndon Baines Johnson, really had that much interest in digging any deeper into the questions that continued to linger over who really killed Kennedy.
6: Two things. Apparently some lawyer in justice is lobbying with the Post because that's where the suggestion came from for this presidential commission, which we think would be very bad. Put it right in the White House, and we can't be checking up on every shooting scrape in the country. But sometimes a commission that's not trained hurts more than helps.
7: It's a regular circus then.
6: That's right.
7: Because it'll be covered by TV and everything.
6: Just like an investigating committee.
7: Exactly. I don't have much influence with the Post because I frankly don't read it.
6: I know that.
7: I do it like a daily worker.
6: You told me that once before.
7: But I
6: just want your people to know the facts, yeah. And your people can say that, and that kind of negates it, you see.
7: Yes.
6: Thank you.
7: We'll take care of that. Thank you, Mr. President.
5: Ironically, there you have a recorded telephone conversation between President Johnson and then the head of the FBI, J. Edgar Hoover, almost in agreement and almost could say collusion in agreeing that something like the Warren Commission would not be a good thing. Getting to the truth of who was responsible for clearly the most critical assassination of the 20th century was not a truth that they wanted to arrive at. Why?
4: Right, and specifically what Johnson and Hoover were talking about was a suggestion by the New York newspaper of an open commission, like the Watergate Commission, where you'd have testimony in public and it would be broadcast. Well, that's what Johnson and Hoover didn't want. They didn't want this evidence aired and examined in public. They settled for a closed-door committee that the evidence was sealed, and the committee presented a final report, and these 26 volumes with the evidence so poorly organized and not evaluated or examined publicly that the conclusion could be rammed through and accepted before anybody had a chance to read the 26 volumes.
5: In the years since the assassination, post-Warren Commission report, which ironically had at its head a sworn enemy of Jack Kennedy, Alan Dulles, the conclusion had been drawn that Lee Harvey Oswald was the lone assassin. By 1973-74, though, that argument was not holding much water anymore publicly, and so then the House Select Committee on Assassination was called together. Was there anything definitive that came out of those hearings in terms of changing the ultimate official story as to who really killed Kennedy?
4: Well, yes, I think the pivotal thing was that they found a recording from a microphone of a police motorcycle that had been left on during the assassination, and the committee did acoustical testing of that recording and determined that there were shots fired from the grassy knoll. So the House committee concluded that it was a conspiracy that killed Jack Kennedy, more than one shooter, and that the mob was likely involved. And this was a stunning conclusion, but again, in the sweep of history, the forces that be that want to settle this issue and not reexamine it, the politically correct version is returned to the Warren Commission's conclusion that Lee Harvey Oswald was a lone gun assassin, even though there is a public committee, a congressional committee, that concluded a conspiracy was in fact involved.
5: There is more evidence, too. In fact, a piece of evidence that had been sort of held quiet from the public, although still frames of this footage had appeared in Life magazine in the years following the assassination, a piece of home film taken by one Abraham Zapruder.
8: I got out and about a half hour earlier and get into a good spot to shoot some pictures. And I found a spot, one of these concrete blocks that I have down near that park near the underpass. And I got on top there was another girl from my office. She was right behind me. And as I was shooting,

0: As the president was coming down from Houston Street making his turn, he was about halfway down there, I had a shot. Then he slumped to the side like this. Then I had another shot or two, I couldn't say whether it was one or two. And I saw his head practically open up, all blood and everything, and I kept on shooting. That's about all. I'm just sick again.
1: I think that pretty well expresses the entire feelings of the whole world.
2: Let's go back to Daley Plaza, Parkland Hospital, and the so-called magic bullet theory. Now, we have the governor of Texas, John Connally, has been wounded in the shoulder, wounded in the wrist, and wounded in the knee. We have the president who has been shot in the throat, shot in the back of the head. We have one bullet accounted for, one bullet that appears on a stretcher in virtually pristine condition, which ballistics today would suggest is no way could have passed through that much tissue, that much bone, that much cartilage, and come out in the condition that it did. Walk us through the analysis. You've made reference, Dr. Corsi, to the acoustic evidence. We've just heard Abraham Zapruder talk about the film that he shot, some critical key frames in that film that help us to piece together more of the story. What happened?
3: Well, the key point is that there were only three shots that could have been fired in the time frame if Oswald was the lone gun assassin. And when the committee realized one shot missed, that meant either there were four shots or one shot had to hit both Kennedy and John Connally, which is the single bullet theory. And they found this pristine bullet on a stretcher in the hospital that neither Kennedy or Connally had been on that stretcher. And they said that was the bullet that did all the damage. Now, Connally had a broken rib. He had a broken wrist as well as a rib. The bone would have certainly deformed the bullet. That's the argument. And secondly, the back wound in Jack Kennedy, which single bullet theory says the bullet entered in the back, went through the neck, and then exited to hit John Connally. Well, the problem is that the back wound only went in about a quarter of an inch into Jack Kennedy's back, and even at the autopsy, there was no tracing of any route from the back wound to the neck wound, where it was supposed to have exited. And at Parkland Hospital, the neck wound was viewed as an entrance wound. An entrance wound would have also meant two shooters, because the Texas School Book Depository, where Lee Harvey Oswald was supposed to have been shooting from the sixth floor, was behind Jack Kennedy when the shooting started.
2: Without giving away the totality of the book, and it really is a page-turner, and I want to urge listeners, particularly those of us that grew up during the era or recognize the critical turning point that took place in America. I mean, I think that there's ever a time when there was a demarcation of when we lost our quote-unquote innocence to suggest that we ever even had it. Certainly, the assassination of John Fitzgerald Kennedy in November of 1963 seems to be that turning point. The book, again, Who Really Killed Kennedy, available at bookstores throughout the Bay Area, also through Dr. Corsi's website at jeromecorsi.com. But again, Dr. Corsi, without giving away too much information, walk us through, if you would, kind of your conclusion. Fit all the pieces together for us in a moment, and then folks can take advantage of the detail of which you go to in the book to help us understand all of this better.
3: Well, I think I believe there was a conspiracy. I think the evidence of a shooter, probably from the grassy knoll, is compelling. The testimony of people who were witnesses, an examination of the ballistics. I start with Parkland Hospital, where the doctors all said that both the throat wound and the head wound were shot from the front. The head wound was viewed as a gaping hole in the back of the head. The doctors knew what they were looking at. These were highly qualified physicians. Parkland was a world-class facility even in the 60s. It was a very well-known and recognized hospital. The doctors were experienced with gunshot wounds. If there was a shooter from the front, it was multiple shooters. I'd say that the CIA was involved, and with the hearings and the material that's come out in the last 50 years, the research, the 5 million pages of documents now available in National Archives, many of which I've looked through myself, there's ample evidence of CIA mob involvement in a conspiracy to kill Jack Kennedy, and the framing of Lee Harvey Oswald and the commission, the Warren Commission, conducting really a cover-up and not a true investigation, making the facts fit a predetermined conclusion, all of these things make it highly suspect that Lee Harvey Oswald was the single gun shooter. In fact, I think the evidence increasingly is that Lee Harvey Oswald was exactly what he said he was, a government agent who was a patsy, didn't shoot anyone, and was framed.
2: 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Who Really Killed Kennedy? 50 years later, stunning new revelations about the JFK assassination. 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
14: Sometimes people think, oh, if I do what the Bible says, I'm going to be so miserable, because the sinners have all the fun. They get to do all the cool stuff, do whatever they want. Do the sinners really have more fun? Now, hold on. They have fun sometimes, don't they? Otherwise, we'd never sin, would we? There is fun in sin momentarily, but oh man, the penalties are brutal. And sometimes they're lethal as they close in on your life and you face the repercussions of that. And so this is something that we need to think about. But here's the deal. God in His Word says, don't do this. Do this instead of that thing. And He says, if you do these things, you'll find happiness. Luke 11:28 says, happy are those that hear the word of God and keep it. You can have a happy life without sin. You can have a happy life without sex outside of marriage, without drugs or alcohol, without selfishness. God is not out to ruin your life. He's out to bless your life and to fulfill you, but you need to do it His way. So you got to do it. It comes down to you. Here's all these things God wants to do for you. But you need to come and understand God's word. You need to come and rejoice in God's word. And then you need to come and obey God's word. And if you don't do that, well, the Lord's not going to force feed you. It's in front of you. It's yours to enjoy. It's yours to reject.
13: 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And now back to Lifeline with Craig Roberts.
2: All of my trips overseas, I think the one that stands in my mind the clearest and perhaps the most indelibly was one of many trips into China, having an opportunity to meet a woman who at the time probably was 80, 82 years old. And I recall first being ushered into this small room that was a living room of hers. In a fairly nondescript section of Beijing, of basically large apartment buildings. And as we sat down and began to converse, I noticed that her hands were badly gnarled, reminiscent of somebody who perhaps has a severe diagnosis of rheumatoid arthritis. You see people that have their hands that are so knotted up and crippled and almost to the point of being deformed, and that typically is a sign of the impact of rheumatoid arthritis. So with that assumption, we began our conversation, and as we visited, slowly the story came out that during the time of the revolution that took place in the 1960s, the so-called Cultural Revolution, where a Maoist came in and decided that they were going to take everyone in the country that was educated, that he either had been a doctor or a professor or a school teacher, put them all out into farmland so they could be re-educated through labor and essentially turn over running of the operation of the country to uneducated peasants. That in the middle of that Cultural Revolution, there was a major clash that Christians found themselves in the middle of. At the time, in communist China in the 1960s, organized prosecution of Christians was even more severe then than it is today, so much so that merely possessing a Bible could land you in jail. The story emerged of this woman that, hearing that the Revolutionary Guard had been making their way through her block, she had a Bible. She, of course, was a Christian. She took that Bible, wrapped it in plastic, and buried it in the ashes of her fireplace where she did her cooking. Unfortunately, much to her chagrin, the communist authorities were far more thorough than she expected, and after a thorough search of her home, they eventually uncovered the Bible hidden in plastic in the ashes of the chimney. When they found it, she intervened and quickly snatched the Bible back out of their hands and said that this was the most important link she had to her relationship with God, and to, by all means, please not take her Bible. Well, the revolutionary soldiers argued with her, and finally they said, "Woman, you either give us that Bible or we will beat it out of your hands." And beat it they did. In fact, the condition of her hands when we met her in her early 80s had nothing to do with rheumatoid arthritis. She was, in fact, perfectly healthy. The terrible deformity of her hands was because she vowed not to let loose of her most prized possession, God's Word. And as a result, they took a club and so badly beat her hands that they were horrifically deformed even 40 years after this event took place. This story left an indelible impression upon me meeting her, because her story, while seemingly unique to the Western ear, in fact is demonstrative of what is in many parts of the world normative Christianity. And normative by that I mean the sense of persecution that Christians face. In fact, in many parts of the world today, the model of Christianity that you will encounter, whether you're in parts of Africa or the Middle East or Asia, looks much like the conditions that Christians were facing in the first century church, being persecuted simply because you name Jesus Christ as Lord and Savior. Some would argue that today there is seemingly a systematic global war on Christians, though it's not often talked about in the mainstream media. You won't hear it discussed on the 6 o'clock news. It won't be the topic of discussion around the water cooler tomorrow morning. And yet, it happens. It is happening multiple times per day in upwards of what some report to be almost 130 nations across the world. Joining me tonight is senior Vatican analyst for CNN and celebrated author John Allen, who's penned a new book called The Global War on Christians. John, great to have you on the program tonight.
8: Craig, it's a pleasure to be with you. We'll see if we can avoid some of those nettlesome, erroneous errors.
2: Yes, indeed. We'll just keep our facts factual tonight.
8: Yeah.
2: John, one of the big facts that you share inside the pages of this new book is the fact that there is an unprecedented level of, I guess, systematic in some levels, in some ways, certainly systematic by that meaning that it is either an institutional attack on the rights and religious freedoms of Christians by governments, in the case of communist China or Vietnam. In other cases, Christians falling victim and becoming on the receiving side of persecution simply because they are Christians and not of some other religion. For example, what happens to people who convert from Islam to Christianity in countries like Saudi Arabia and others. Your book essentially takes us through every part of planet Earth and is kind of a glimpse into what is sadly a best-kept secret, and that is just how widespread the attack on Christians in the world today is.
8: Yeah, that's right, Craig. I mean, I think our media does a creditable job of bringing isolated and scattered episodes of anti-Christian violence to us. I mean, you know, if a church is bombed in Pakistan, or if Christians are brutalized in Nigeria by the Boko Haram, we might hear about it. But what is never supplied in those reports is the context. And the context is, these are not simply isolated incidents. These are part of a broad global pattern. Now, I mean, to be clear, Christians are not the only group out there whose rights are threatened. But I think they are the group that whose story is least told. And they are those, statistically speaking, who are most often in the firing line. I mean, the low-end estimate for the number of Christians killed every year around the world for their faith is 9,000. The high-end estimate is 100,000, which means somewhere between 1 and 11 Christians are being killed every hour of every day, 7 days a week, 365 days a year. This is a global pandemic.
2: This global pandemic, of course, is not altogether under wraps. We know that annually the U.S. State Department puts out a report on religious persecution around the globe. Sadly, five of the top 10 biggest offenders in this arena also happen to be some of the top five U.S. trade partners. Countries like communist China, for example, where religious persecution there is not necessarily at the hands of fellow Chinese as much as it is systematic and organized by the state. How widespread is this sort of institutionalized level of persecution against Christians?
8: Well, it's sort of a bewildering cocktail of forces out there that put Christians in harm's way. I mean, ranging from various forms of religious radicalism, not just Muslim radicalism, by the way, but in India, there was a rising tide of anti-Christian hatred being fueled by radical Hinduism. In places like Myanmar and Sri Lanka, we're talking about radical Buddhism. But you also have to throw into the mix state-sponsored anti-Christian hostility. And, of course, China would be the leading example, but not the only one. You could also look to states such as North Korea, Eritrea, Belarus. I mean, basically, any place there's a police state that sees religious minorities as a threat to its hold on power. You also have to throw into the mix corporate interests in some parts of the world that don't like the stands that Christians take in defense of social justice, drug gangs around the world that don't like the stands Christians take against the drug trade. I mean, the list of potential oppressors of Christians and other minority groups is depressingly long, Craig.
2: And sadly, for many of us in the West, as I say, and you pointed this out throughout the book, The Global War on Christians, not that it never gets reported, but it's typically underreported or not contextualized. For example, I had a trip many years ago, first one into Indonesia, and we were treated to tours of burned out sections, literally block after block after block of homes and businesses that had been destroyed. And we were told that it had been part of a 1993 through 95 purge of Christians, my militant Muslims there, who were big supporters of the Suharto regime. And this group of probably 15 journalists, we looked at each other and said, now, wait a minute. Why don't I recall hearing anything about this? Well, the fact of the matter was that it was very well kept under wrap and apparently wasn't exciting enough to be covered by mainstream global news sources, and so therefore it remained a very quiet secret, a secret to everyone, except, of course, the families of those in Indonesia that lost their lives. This kind of a story repeated over and over and over again. Why is it that we don't hear more about this? We'll get into that part of the story. John Allen Jr. with us tonight. His book is called The Global War on Christians, Dispatches from the Front Lines of Anti-Christian Persecution.
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2: If the statistics are to be believed, and there's no reason to doubt them, 80% of violations of religious freedom today are directed towards Christians. And yet, ironically, well, it captures the news once in a while, as our guest today, John Allen, suggests. If it's a major firebombing of a church in Pakistan that kills upwards of 100 people, there's a chance that might make it to the news. But for the most part, a lot of these stories simply go without ever being covered or talked about in the West. Now, the fact that two-thirds of the world's 2.3 billion Christians live outside of the West, I suppose that says something, John, for those of us in the West. In other words, if it doesn't affect us or it doesn't affect me, it probably isn't important.
8: Well, I think that's part of the picture. I think another part of the picture, Craig, in terms of why persecution of Christians struggles to sort of break through the noise, and you and I are both media people. I mean, we understand the power of narratives in shaping the way the media approaches a story. The narrative about Christianity in the West, which is badly outdated but still around, is that Christianity is this big, you know, massively powerful, wealthy, influential social institution, which makes it very difficult for a lot of people in our business to get their minds around the idea that Christians could actually be the victims of persecution. But as you indicate, that doesn't do justice to where Christians are today. Two-thirds of them, as you say, live outside the West. A solid majority of them are impoverished, living below the poverty line, hundreds of millions of them in extreme poverty. They are often also members of ethnic, linguistic, and cultural minorities, so they're doubly or triply at risk, and they often live in some pretty bad neighborhoods. You add all that up, it's no surprise that Christians often find themselves in harm's way. So what I think what we have to do is we have to change the narrative about who Christians today are and about where they are.
2: Right, let's talk about that for a moment. Again, you know, I think from sort of historical Western Christian viewpoint, we think of the roots that Christianity in the United States, for example, has coming from Europe. And we see Europe and North America as kind of the two strongest regions of the world that enjoy some of the largest populations of Christians. That, in fact, is a dynamic that has been changing. If we look at parts of China, we mentioned earlier, and Africa, they've got some of the highest growth rates of Christianity. In fact, if the government statistics are to be believed, in a place like communist China, more than 5,000 people a day come to the saving knowledge of Christ. That's a pretty significant number. And yet, yeah, I think you're right. Part of the problem is we don't really understand who the profile of today's Christian is.
8: Well, that's right. We have a kind of mindset about Christianity that is sort of stuck somewhere in the 18th century. The truth is, I mean, China, you're quite right, is a phenomenal growth story for Christianity. I mean, in 1949, at the time of the communist takeover, which was the last year that there was a national census that included religion, there were fewer than 1 million Christians in China. The estimate was about 750,000. Today, the kind of mid-range estimate is that there are 100 million. I mean, that's an absolutely astronomic explosion of Christianity. In fact, some projections are that by the middle of the 21st century, China will be perhaps the largest Christian nation on Earth, if not certainly in the top three.
2: And, of course, the irony there is that those are largely government numbers. They tend to always downplay these things. And, you know, when it comes to the largest portion of the population of the church there, the bulk of it is underground. I mean, they don't recognize the papacy. They don't recognize evangelical Christianity there. And so imagine if you were able to take a head count of the church both above ground and underground, how staggering those numbers might look.
8: Yeah, that's absolutely right. And you mentioned sub-Saharan Africa. Christianity in sub-Saharan Africa in just the second half of the 20th century had a growth rate of 6,708%. I mean, almost 7,000%. I mean, you know, I don't care what line of work you're in. I mean, if you've got a 7,000% growth rate, that ain't too bad. You know, I mean, Africa has become the single most the most explosive growth of Christianity anywhere in the world. Now, you know, as Christians, we would rejoice in all of that, but the truth of it is, Christianity is growing precisely in those places where it is most oppressed. And of course, those two things are not unrelated. I mean, the ancient line from Tertullian that the blood of martyrs is the seed of the faith, that's as true in the 21st century as it was in the second. But it also means that an increasing share of our Christian brothers and sisters around the world are in harm's way, and they need our solidarity.
2: Is part of the issue here, too, John, perhaps, that, and I mean this slightly facetious, and yet at the core it's probably true, that these areas that are experiencing some of the most phenomenal pardon me, growth are in badly need of a public relations firm? I mean, for example, the Church of Scientology, they would like you to believe that they have millions of adherents around the globe when it's more like in the hundreds of thousands. And yet, it's all generally about how you tell the story. The problem is that there's no real mouthpiece, so to speak, on behalf of the persecuted church in sub-Saharan Africa or in places like communist China.
8: Yeah, I think that's part of it. I think another part of it is that those natural mouthpieces that we do have tend to have a built-in bias for telling only part of the story. I mean, the political right in the United States, for example, will often jump all over the persecution of Christians in Muslim countries because it serves their foreign policy agenda, but they go strangely quiet when it comes to the fate of Palestinian Christianity inside Israel. Meanwhile, the political left will play up the fate of Palestinian Christians, but they don't want to talk about what's going on, say, in Venezuela or in other countries, in Cuba, other countries that have leftist governments. So both of the factions that tend to dominate public conversation in the United States tell us only part of the story.
2: Well, and we ourselves have been...
8: Christian persecution I try to puncture is that it somehow, that raising this issue somehow benefits either the left or the right. The truth is, persecution of Christians is an equal opportunity employer.
2: Absolutely. And, you know, part of the problem here, too, I think, John, is the fact that we ourselves, as a nation, have also been contributory to this problem. I mean, for example, with great pomp and circumstance, we applauded the ouster of Hosni Mubarak of Egypt, and yet we've spent little time focusing on the plight of Coptic Christians there who are being persecuted in a very wholesale fashion. Then, of course, there's the great march on Iraq, and I would defy anybody to be able to put together a million Christians anywhere in the nation of Iraq today, that they've all been pretty much eradicated and have run to other neighboring countries because, at least under Saddam Hussein, while he was certainly not a nice guy, was a secularist and largely left the church in Iraq alone. That has not been the case since the so-called regime change.
8: Well, that's absolutely right. And if you talk to Syrian Christians today, they will tell you that they are terrified that exactly the same thing is going to happen to them. That is, a police state is going to fall under Western pressure. What's going to follow will be chaos, in which all minorities will be at risk, but in the front lines of those at risk will be Christians who will be carrying bullseyes around in their backs. And in one of the things that one of the arguments I try to make in this book, when the question comes up, what can we do to help these persecuted Christians? One thing we can do is make sure that their voices are heard in our foreign policy debates. Before we drop bombs someplace, we might want to ask the people who have to live in that neighborhood, and in particular the Christians, what the consequences of doing so are going to be.
2: Yeah, and the other thing, too, is that to erase the political blind spot, and we'll talk about that a bit more when we come back after a timeout, but, you know, it's been interesting that, for example, we will look at a country, a major oil trading partner like Saudi Arabia, and we are quick to criticize them for their treatment of women's rights over there, and yet we are hard-pressed to say anything about the way they treat Christians in Saudi Arabia. We'll talk a bit more about that political blind spot and what we can do to help better eradicate it. Our visit today is with best-selling author John Allen. His new book, by the way, an absolute page-turner. And if this is a topic that at all touches your heart, and I certainly hope that it is, certainly down through the years we've talked about this topic almost ad nauseum because I believe it's so critically important, I want to urge you to get a copy of John's new book. It is published by Image Press. You'll find it at bookstores throughout the Bay Area. Those still exist somewhere, don't they? 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Let's take a quick time out. We'll come back to more of our conversation. John Allen, The Global War on Christians.
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25: Foundations of Freedom, a look at America's founding principles and the leaders who shaped our nation.
26: In 1783, the Revolutionary War was nearly over, but America's future remained uncertain. Officers in the Continental Army were angry. Congress had failed to provide promised pay, and some considered using the Army's power to force the government's hand. George Washington understood their frustration. But he also knew the liberty they had fought to win could be destroyed by the very army that secured it. Washington confronted his officers and urged them to choose honor, patience, and loyalty to the Republic over rebellion. He could have used their anger to increase his own power. Instead, he used his influence to restrain it. Power asks what it can take. Character asks what duty requires. Washington's lesson still stands. Freedom survives when leaders place principle above ambition and remain faithful to God, country, and the people they serve.
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2: And when we think of the global war on Christians, and I will tell you, having spent time with these people in everywhere from North Korea to Vietnam to communist China and parts of the Middle East that I can't even mention, to a person, they've all reminded us, as I've said, you know, as I go home to America, what should I be telling fellow believers? They've all said to a person, don't forget us, please pray for us. Oddly, none have asked for a cessation of the persecution. I think that's largely because there's a degree of spiritual maturity to understand that, as we see outlined in the Book of Acts and certainly historically in the first century church, persecution is kind of a normative Christianity. In fact, what we enjoy in the West is a very different type of Christianity, certainly than what the founding fathers of Christendom went through all those years ago. That said, though, there are more things that we can and should be doing than just praying for them. And as John Allen details inside of his new book, The Global War on Christians, We have a political blind spot on this topic, John, sadly. And I mentioned before the break, I always find it interesting how we'll consider Saudi Arabia to be one of our major trading partners. It certainly is when it comes to the commodity called oil. We will whisper a comment or two regarding, oh, something concerning human rights and the way women are treated there, but largely have nothing to say about the way the Kingdom of Saudi Arabia treats Christians. Do we need to change this?
8: Oh, of course we need to change it. And by the way, Saudi Arabia is a fascinating case because, you know, when we look at Christianity in the Middle East, we tend to think of it as an endangered species. And of course, you're absolutely right. You've mentioned the way the church in Iraq has been gutted, the threats faced by the Coptic Christian community in Egypt, Syria, other parts of the map. You know, the estimate is that Christians were almost 20% of the population in the Middle East in the middle of the 20th century, and today they're around 12, and the projection is by mid-century they'll be 6. People talk about an exodus out of the region, and yet in Saudi Arabia, there is a rapidly growing Christian community. There are now an estimated almost 2 million Christians inside the kingdom, 1.5 million of them being Catholics, and they're not native Arabs. They're not native Saudis. These are basically so-called guest workers, you know, Filipinos, Koreans, Vietnamese, Nigerians, Lebanese, and others who have been drawn to work in the domestic service industries and the oil and gas business, who are basically three times discriminated against, one as impoverished, basically indentured servants, two as lower-class ethnic minorities, and three as Christians. And I think on all three of those scores, we ought to be pressing Saudi Arabia to do a better job.
2: Another case is North Korea. Now, I know North Korea is a bit of a sticky wicket, as the saying goes, because we're dealing with issues concerning nuclear weapons there, which has been an ongoing battle, and certainly one that will no doubt last for a long time to come. And yet, even as is it Dennis Rodman that's been in and out of the country? I think Dennis Rodman. That's been flitting in and out of Saudi Arabia and concerning Kim Jong-un as one of his best basketball buddies. And yet nothing is ever said about the fact that to simply possess a Bible in North Korea comes with a sentence of death.
8: Well, yes. I mean, the anti-Christian animus in North Korea is so grotesque that if you even have a Christian grandparent, you are disqualified from holding senior office in the military, you're disqualified from political life, you're disqualified from leadership positions in industry. There are tens of thousands of Christians in North Korea who are languishing in what amount to religious concentration camps. Tens of thousands more have been disappeared over the years. It is a nightmare, which is why every year, and of course there are organizations out there that rank countries in terms of how hostile they are to Christians, North Korea routinely finishes in first place. I almost hesitate to talk about North Korea in some ways because it can seem so surreally hostile to Christianity that people might think it's a kind of unique case. The truth is, North Korea is merely the most grotesque example of what is truly a global problem.
2: Indeed so. I mean, and I've shared with listeners on this program the challenges that I've had traveling in and out of some of these countries, and at one point narrowly became a guest of the Vietnam because of involvement with Christians there. I mean, the issues that you speak to inside of the global war on Christians are very real issues, and I'm delighted, John, that you've in such a concise fashion given voice to these fellow believers around the planet. I guess that the big question I leave you with is, in terms of response, we mentioned earlier certainly to pray for them is first and foremost. What else can we do? How can we better engage on a political level some of these issues that's not our direct responsibility but our elected officials in Washington, D.C.'s responsibility to say and do something about?
8: Well, one, in terms of the humanitarian level, we can support those organizations that are now and have been for years trying to deliver aid to Christians who are on the firing line. I mean, in the Catholic world, there are groups like the Catholic Near East Welfare Association, Aid to the Church in Need. In the Protestant world, there's Open Doors and like-minded organizations. So reach out to those folks and support them. Two, I think we can do everything we can to raise consciousness about this issue. I mean, you know, God bless our Jewish brothers and sisters. If anywhere in the world today a swastika is spray-painted on a synagogue, by tomorrow they will have raised the alarm in a way that the world simply can't miss I think we Christians can steal a page from their playbook. And third, as I said earlier, I think we can demand that that our leaders listen to the voices of minorities, including Christians, on the ground in our foreign policy calculations. I mean, I frankly think it's unconscionable that we could have been on the brink of going to war in Syria without stopping to think how that might affect the people who have to live with the aftermath of it. And so on all those levels, I think there's a great deal we can do.
2: Absolutely. And you mentioned some of these fine organizations. Dr. John Wormbrand, who had been a guest in this program many years ago, his organization, Voice of the Martyrs, has also done a lot to raise awareness. And all good organizations, and certainly ones that, as John Allen points out, we need to be supporting. We need to be sensitizing our representatives. As he points out, you know, it's one thing to say we're going to go in and drop bombs or, you know, put the bad guys out of business. But there are often significant consequences that come to all of that. I mean, if we could understand how the church in Iraq has just been torn to shreds because of U.S. military involvement over there, would we rethink that position? I'd like to hope so. Much to pray about. It's, again, a fantastic book. And, John, we hope to get you back on again soon when we can spend some more time. John Allen, author of The Global War on Christians, Dispatches from the Front Lines of Anti-Christian Persecution, the newly published book, again, by Image Press, available at bookstores throughout the Bay Area as well as through Amazon.com. 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Our producer is Wanda Sanchez. I'm Craig Roberts. Till next time round, remember, just don't keep the faith. Get out there and share it and make it a great evening. So long.
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5: 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Today on Grace to Live, Pastor Keith continues his series in the book of Genesis. So if you have your Bibles, please turn with us today to Genesis chapter 4. 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
9: This is a day the Lord has made. This is a day that we can rejoice and be glad in. And so today we return to our study of Genesis. Our larger study is called Why Things Are the Way Things Are, because the book of Genesis tells us why things are the way things are. It tells us about God and his character, his orderly and perfect creation that he ordained, the pinnacle of that creation, mankind, and the purposes that God has ordained for us, and how we betrayed him, and how we find ourselves, even today, why things are the way things are. In Ernest Hemingway's novel, The Sun Also Rises, one character asks another character, "How did you go bankrupt?" And that character responded, "In two ways, gradually and then suddenly." Gradually and then suddenly. Today's message is entitled The Downward Spiral, about a life outside the garden. And it shows how sin overtook humanity, and gradually and then suddenly our depravity accelerated to the point where you see it is even today. Gradually, then suddenly, the family of Adam and Eve find themselves in a tragedy that gets increasingly worse. And you and I, even today in our context, as Adam and Eve did in theirs, can observe a world that just seems to, one moment it seems one way, and the next moment it seems another, and it's not good. None of it's good, because gradually and suddenly things spiral out of control. That's how societies and civilizations decay and vanish into oblivion. There's this downward spiral. When I was a younger man, I used to love to go into lighthouses. And, you know, you walk 100 or 200 steps up, and then you got to come back down, because what goes up must come down, right? And it's really a picture of history, and it's downward decay, because when you start down those steps, you know that you're going to go all the way to the bottom. You may stop, as societies and civilizations do from time to time, and pause for a moment. There may be some pause in decay, but you know that you're going to keep going. As your legs are shaking like jackhammers, you know that you don't have the strength to reverse the flow, so to speak. And that's how history should be understood, as a downward spiral, starting with creation. Then comes sin, then comes decay, and things go from bad to worse. There may be times where God gives us a respite, but ultimately that respite is temporary, because we know from Genesis to Revelation how the story goes and how the book ends. And here today in Genesis 4, we are given this snapshot. A lot of times, you know, we read these narratives and we don't take a time to step back and really ponder what we're seeing here. In Genesis chapter 4, you get a snapshot of all of history in terms of its downward spiral. You get a structure. If you look carefully, if you take the time, you see the many stages of decline here. Here in Genesis, Adam and Eve's betrayal of God was, of course, Adam and Eve's betrayal of themselves also, because by rejecting God, by betraying him, they set into motion things that would only bring greater grief and suffering. Oh, the unintended consequences of sin. You know, she's at, in chapter 4, you see an illustration of Eve. You think about bringing forth children in grief, and you see the outcome maybe of that, I think. In Genesis chapter 4, looking at Adam and Eve's sin, we get a prescient view, a preview of the overall flow of moral history, organized, I believe, around five symptoms of the outcome of their rebellion. I want you to watch for these five symptoms as we work through the text in a moment. First, I'll give an overview of the text, of the narrative, then we'll drill down into it. But there's the death of worship. The death of worship always precedes the death of family. When your relationship with God is not where it should be, everything else begins to decline. And with the death of family, of course, comes the death of marriage. You know, these things are parallel or concurrent or sometimes sequential. And with the death of marriage, you're going to see the death of civilization. The death of civilization. But you'll also see God's grace in the birth of a remnant. God never leaves himself in any age without a witness. And so if you're joining us today for the first time, we are working through the book of Genesis, and we are seeing now today the outcome of the choices that we've already discussed, their decision to betray God, their decision to try to become gods, and the fallout from that. And so we're going to be looking today at Genesis chapter 4, verses 1 through 26. I'm not going to read it. I'm going to talk you through most of it and describe it to you and really center on some key verses there, and then we will drill down deep into the text, okay? So it begins with, really, two births to believing parents, right? Cain and Abel. Eve is happy. I've gotten a child with the help of the Lord. You see that Adam and Eve are now believers. We saw Adam where he named his wife Eve, the source of life. They believe God's promises of the coming Redeemer. And now you see Eve is thinking theocentric and not self-centric. So you have two births to believing parents. And then you have these two men with their two callings. Cain is a farmer. Abel is a shepherd. And then you have them, you know, we pick up later in their life. We don't know how much later. They could be 15, 18, 20 for all we know. And as I read this in chapter 4, verses 3 and 4, I want you to really think about what you're reading here. In the course of time, Cain brought to the Lord an offering of the fruit of the ground. And Abel also brought the firstborn

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4: Fat, he brought the best of the best, and Cain brought an offering. The way that the language is, it's like, ho-hum, big deal. And that reflects a whole lot of things in the death of worship for Cain and his heart condition before the Lord. And so he's mad. His countenance falls. He's angry. He's not embarrassed. He's not, oh, this, I'm sorry, Father, I didn't do this. I didn't come prepared to worship today. He doesn't, nothing like that. He's mad. And so God goes after him, and he seeks him. God seeks him who did not seek God, verse 6b. If you do well, will you not be accepted? Why is your countenance fallen? Why are you like this? If you do well, if you obey me, if you honor me, will you not be accepted? And if you do not do well, listen to this warning. Sounds familiar. Sin is crouching at the door. Its desire is contrary to you. And you must rule over it. He warns them, you know, you're headed for disaster. Cain does not do well. He doesn't listen to God. And this downward spiral continues. It started gradually with this complacent worship, and now it's going to accelerate. What happens? Cain murders his brother. He murders his little brother. Cain's disconnect from God, this lack of connection with God, this death of worship leads to a spiral that goes out of control. And he kills his own brother. And then we read this in verse 9. Then the Lord said to Cain, where is Abel, your brother? It's like he said to Adam, where are you? Right? He knows what's gone on. He's giving him a chance to repent. And Cain's response is, I do not know. Am I my brother's keeper? What a reply. It's a lie. He knows where he is. And then this arrogant statement, am I my brother's keeper? And then you see the Lord's grief in verse 10. The Lord said, what have you done? You know, you look at it, who's pursuing who, right? God always pursues the sinner. The sinner runs from God when he should run to God. And things, when we run from God, spiral out of control gradually and then suddenly. The wages of sin is death. Verse 11, and now you are cursed from the ground, which has opened its mouth to receive your brother's blood from your hand. You know, he offers him grace, he rejects it, and so now he gets justice. God will, and it's kind of like an amplification of the penalty against Adam. You know, by the sweat of your brow you'll eat bread. Here he's like, I'm removing your livelihood from you. You'll be a vagabond. You'll be a vagrant. You'll be a wanderer. Now, Cain could turn back to God, but what does he do instead? He feels sorry for himself. There's no repentance here. There's no spiritual life. The death of worship has taken place. And he just gets deeper into himself. Sounds like he's living in the 21st century. Verse 13, Cain said to the Lord, my punishment is greater than I can bear. I shall be a fugitive and a wanderer from the earth. Whoever finds me will kill me. Who's he thinking about here? Himself. Then the Lord said, not so. If anyone kills Cain, vengeance shall be taken upon him sevenfold. And the Lord put a mark on Cain. We don't know what that is. Lest anyone should find him and attack him. And even in the curse, there's mercy and grace. See, God's discipline of us is always intended to bring us back to him, not to punish us. It's not punitive. But our response is often self-centered. Oh, the punishment is greater than I can bear, like clubbing your brother to death in a field. But God's grace is displayed here. He even put a mark on him. Then in verse 16, we read something that we often gloss over maybe. Then Cain went away from the presence of the Lord. Then Cain went away.

from the presence of the Lord. The Lord didn't abandon Cain. Cain abandoned the Lord. But life goes on. You know, this is part of God's common grace and patience. He does afford us opportunities to respond, to repent. But life goes on. Verse 17, Cain knew his wife, and she conceived and bore Enoch. When he, Cain, built a city, he called the name of the city after the name of his son Enoch. And then what you have next is you're going to see the line of Cain play itself out. You're going to see generation after generation and what they do and what they achieve. You have nomadic shepherds. Then you have artists, the musicians. Then you have metallurgists who work with metal and iron. You have a girl. And then you have a polygamist. Here's the resume of the line of Cain. We see a moral bankruptcy, ultimately. We see sin metastasize. Gradually and suddenly, you go from musician to bigamist. Can you imagine that? So tell me about your family. Well, this one's a musician. He invented music, invented musical instruments as we know them today. And this other son worked with metal, you know, and this, that. And then we come to verse 19. And Lamech took for himself two wives. And then in verse 23, gradually but suddenly, we get to this. Lamech said to his two wives, Ada and Zillah, hear my voice, you wives of Lamech. This is an ancient Near Eastern taunt, they call that. Lamech said to his two wives, and this is kind of a song, Ada and Zillah, hear my voice, you wives of Lamech. Listen to what I say. I have killed a man for wounding me, a young man for striking me. If Cain's revenge is sevenfold, then Lamech's is 77-fold. Life is cheap and sin is bold now, and life goes on. Verse 25, have a change of venue. We're going over from the line of Cain back over here with Adam and Eve after the death of Abel. And Adam knew his wife again, and she bore a son and called his name Seth. And then verse 26, to Seth also was born a son, and he called his name Enosh, which means man in a different way. And then we read this. You're over here with this line of Seth and Enosh. At that time, people began to call upon the name of the Lord. And people began to call upon the name of the Lord. This downward spiral is continuing. It looks like we're going to have a little bit of a respite here. People looking at the world around them, probably looking over at Lamech and his herd. And we're going to see more of this in chapters 5 and 6 with the acceleration of death and wickedness. People, you know, this is moving years ahead right now. People began to call upon the name of the Lord. But that downward spiral continues to this day. Technology, just as it did then, even now makes life easier, but savagery is the rule of the day today. And what can you do? You can learn lessons from all this. So with this in mind, what I'd like to do is identify for you 5 symptoms of the downward spiral as things go gradually to suddenly worse. And I want you to be able to think about this in terms of intergenerational history, in terms of our national decline, in terms of our individual decline as the human race, because it affects all the other things, national, international, intergenerational sin, all these things. And I want you to think about these symptoms so you can guard against them in your own life, because it begins with us. Just as it all began with Adam and Eve, gradually and then suddenly escalating, sin can leak into your life. You can crack the door, or you can peek into Pandora's box and start a process that you cannot afford to be complacent about. So I want you to apply these symptoms to your own life. Some of you are believers. Some of you think you're believers, and some of you know that you're not believers, but it applies here because these are all telling symptoms of what's going on. Symptom number one.
Symptom number one is the death of worship. The death of worship. And this is where this spiral down really begins. Because when Adam and Eve chose to worship themselves, that was the death of worship. And it spread to their offspring. The death of worship. We see this in Genesis chapter 4. Let us learn from it. We see this in verses 3 through 7, and I'll throw in verse 16. Listen to what the Word of God says here. In the course of time, Cain brought to the Lord an offering of the first fruit of the fruit of the ground. It doesn't say first fruit, of the fruit of the ground. And Abel also brought of the firstborn of his flock and of their fat portions. And the Lord had regard for Abel and his offering, but for Cain and his offering, he had no regard. So Cain was very angry, and his face fell, and the Lord said to Cain, "Why are you angry? And why has your face fallen? If you do well, will you not be accepted? And if you do not do well, sin is crouching at the door. Its desire is contrary to you, but you must rule over it." And then it says in verse 16, "Then Cain went away from the presence of the Lord and settled in the land of Nod, east of Eden." What we see here encapsulated is a picture of Cain's spiritual decline. His condition didn't happen overnight. His complacency about worshiping the Lord didn't occur overnight. It started gradually, and then it went suddenly, and it accelerates after that. It metastasizes. It picks up speed, going downhill. You know, Cain comes to worship the God of the universe, the maker, and he's complacent. He's ambivalent. And when God rejects him and his offering because of his ambivalence, because of his uninterested, disconnected heart, he's mad. Isn't that the way it goes a lot of time? Now, what you got to know here, of course, and I said it earlier, is Cain and Abel are now adults. They're coming into their own spiritual place under their own steam. They are coming as individuals, as adults, as grown-ups to worship the Lord, having been raised by believing parents. And they know to sacrifice to Yahweh because they've been discipled by their parents to do so. And you know what? Good parenting is no guarantee, as we're going to see, of a child's belief. We're also going to see a cautionary tale that you should never take your child's belief for granted. Oh, he prayed, she prayed to receive Christ when they were four. Great. Don't take it for granted. Celebrate it, but don't take it for granted. Here's Adam and Eve's firstborn son. He comes to God in complacency. He comes to God in ambivalence, and a holy God is not having any of it. Why? But God had no regard for Cain's sacrifice. Why? Because Cain had no regard for Cain's sacrifice. Why? Because Cain had no regard for God. Your actions betray your heart. What's inside of us comes out of us. Cain is not saved, but he's outwardly religious. He's complacent. He's ambivalent. His sacrifice is almost an afterthought. The answer here for his rejection is almost like hiding in plain sight. In the course of time, Cain brought to the Lord an offering of the fruit of the ground. It's not about whether it was, people say it was supposed to be a blood sacrifice. No, it wasn't. That's not it. Why? How do you know that? Wider context of Scripture, Leviticus, you have grain offerings. God accepts non-blood sacrifices. It's not the type of sacrifice, it's the heart condition here. Abel also brought the firstborn of the flock and the fat of their portions. He brought the best he had. He came prepared to worship. He was all in. His heart was in the right place.

Pastor Keith Crosby on today's edition of Grace to Live. We are so blessed that you've chosen to spend time with us today studying God's Word. And if you'd like more information on Pastor Keith or Hillside Church, here's how you can connect with us. 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Also, I'd like to remind you that Pastor Keith and the staff here at Hillside always look forward to hearing from you. So if you'd like to drop us a note, you can email us here at keith@hillside.org. Well, we hope that you'll join us again next time for Grace to Live. But until then, I'm your host, Kevin Reeves, and on behalf of Pastor Keith and everyone here at Hillside Church, it is our prayer that the Lord will richly bless you, and thanks for listening.

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4: 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Today on Study Verse by Verse with Pastor Leighton Sheely. Hi there. 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We are back in 1 Corinthians, a message that Pastor Leighton is simply entitled, Passing Inspection. God's work obviously passes inspection. How about yours? How about mine? How about our work as the church? That's what we're looking at today. 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
3: After all, who is Apollos? Who's Paul? We're only God's servants, busboys, through whom you believe the good news. Each of us did the work the Lord gave us. I planted the seed in your hearts, and Apollos watered it, but it was God who made it grow. It's not important who does the planting or who does the watering. What's important is that God makes the seed grow. You see, it's all about Jesus. It's not about the workman. Paul founded the church. Apollos nourished the church, but they weren't really important. What was really important is that God makes the seed grow. You see, it's all about God, and Jesus is God. And Jesus said, I will build my church. I will build my church. So we should never say something like, look at the church so-and-so built. Because if it's really a church of Jesus Christ, then it wasn't so-and-so who built it. It was Jesus Christ. Because Jesus Christ said, I will build my church. The one who plants and the one who waters work together with the same purpose. What is he saying? He says we should work together as a team. We each have our own parts. We have our different callings. We have our different spiritual gifts that we've been given. But God is the one who's orchestrating all of these parts to accomplish his work. And our goal is to work together in God's work. And both will be rewarded for their own hard work. You know, the Bible teaches clearly that God rewards based on individual merit. Now, I want to say that again because that might catch some of you by surprise. The Bible clearly teaches that God rewards based on individual merit. Now, we're not saved by individual merit. We're not saved by individual merit. We're saved by grace. But some of us are going to have greater treasures laid up in heaven for us because of the decisions and the sacrifices we chose to make while we were here on earth. Now, rewards are mentioned again later in this chapter, so we're going to expand on that in just a moment. But at this point, verse 9, Paul now directs his attention towards six elements that are present in a healthy church. The first element is found in verse 9. For we are both God's workers, and you are God's field, and you are God's building, Paul writes. And so when we look through the scriptures, we find that the church is the assembly of believers. We find that the church is described with various metaphors. For instance, we're called in some places a family. In other places, we're called a body. In some other places, we're called a flock. In fact, that was Jesus' favorite description of us. And here, Paul uses the metaphors field and building. And what he says is, you are God's field. You are God's building. So the first element in a healthy church is the recognition that the church belongs to God. It doesn't belong to the pastor. It doesn't belong to the elders. It doesn't belong to the board. It doesn't belong to the denomination. It doesn't belong to the largest contributors. It doesn't belong to the government. It belongs to God. This is not Pastor Layton's church. It's not Pastor Sheely's church. It's God's church. Pastor Layton and Pastor Sheely are merely busboys here serving God. Now, a second element of a healthy church is found in the next verse, verse 10. Because of God's grace to me, I have laid the foundation like an expert builder. Now, that may first strike you as sounding rather arrogant on of Paul to claim to have laid a foundation like an expert builder, but look at that, how he phrases, how he prefaces his comment. He says, because of God's grace to me. And what he's doing there is he's saying, it's all God. I'm giving the glory to God. I could not do what I'm doing if it wasn't for God. God gets all the glory. So the second element of a healthy church is that it must be well designed. It must be well architected. Physical buildings have to be well designed, well architected, in order to withstand storms and earthquakes. And likewise, healthy churches need to be well designed, they need to be well architected, in order to weather spiritual storms and spiritual earthquakes. They need competent staffs and adequate tools and effective policies and procedures and balanced budgets for their situation and mission, all assembled according to scriptural principles. Now, there's a third element that is found here of a healthy church, and that is that it is not personality-centric. Paul writes concerning the foundation he laid, now others are building on it. In other words, the work does not revolve around a single person, one charismatic superstar. We've all seen what happens to churches when they have been built around a charismatic superstar and that superstar leaves the scene for whatever reason. The church collapses. No healthy church is built around one charismatic superstar or one person. The foundation should be so well established that others can continue to build on it. Now, the fourth element is that everything must be clearly for the purpose of glorifying Jesus. Whoever is building on this foundation must be very careful, for no one can lay any foundation other than the one that we already have, Jesus Christ. Jesus Christ is the foundation of the church. Jesus Christ is the core. Jesus Christ is the center. Jesus Christ is the fulcrum. Jesus Christ is the purpose. Jesus Christ is the goal of all that we do. Jesus is God who became a man to reveal to us God's love for us, God's plan for our salvation, to go to Calvary's cross, pay the wages of our sin, go into that tomb, come out of the tomb on the third day just as He promised. And when we sing, it's about Jesus. And when we pray, it's in Jesus' name. And when we preach, it's all about Jesus. Our foundation as individuals, as families, and as a church family is in Jesus Christ. Our ministries glorify the name of Jesus Christ. It's all about Jesus Christ. Amen. That's the foundation. Now, just this week, one of our promotions team was putting together a campaign on behalf of our school that was going into some local venues, and the managers of those venues came and said, hey, we don't have a problem if you use the word God, but we have a problem if you use the word Jesus or Christ, because it could be controversial. Well, we got a problem with that, because the name of our school is Highlands Christian Schools. It's right there in the name. It's who we are. It's what we're about. Now, why is it okay to use the name God, but not the name Jesus, in at least our little part of America today? Well, it's because in America, the word God has become a generic title, a placeholder. And anyone can name their own God. For instance, some people name their God Allah. And in our increasingly pluralistic society, it teaches that all religions and all gods are equally acceptable and that there are many paths that lead to God. And that's where the problem comes. Because Jesus claimed to be exclusive. Jesus said, I am the way, the truth, and the life. No one comes to the Father except through me. And so the problem that they have is that Jesus says, it's just me. The others aren't going to get you where you need to go. Now, the fifth element of a healthy church is that it's built with quality workmanship and materials. Verse 12, anyone who builds on that foundation may use a variety of materials, gold, silver, jewels, wood, hay, or straw. But on judgment day, fire will reveal what kind of work each builder has done. The fire will show if a person's work has any value. If the work survives, that builder will receive a reward. But if the work is burned up, the builder will suffer great loss. The builder will be saved, but like someone barely escaping through a wall of flames. Now, when I read this, I am reminded of the creation story. You know, the creation story tells about how God created the sun and the moon and the earth and the stars and everything, and it describes it in one very short chapter. That means that every word in that chapter is really, really important. And what we find is there are certain words that are repeated, and when words are repeated, that means that they're really, really, really important. And what we find is that at the end of every day of creation, God stepped back, looked at his work, and said, "It is good." Now, what does that tell us? It tells us a couple of things. First one, it tells us that God evaluates his own work. Secondly, he takes pride in his work. Thirdly, he wants quality work. He said, "I did a good job. This is good." And at the end of the project, he said, "It is very good." Now, I suspect that if he couldn't say it is good, he probably would have kept working until he could say it is good. It is very good. And we as Christians, as children of our Heavenly Father, should follow our Heavenly Father's example. And we should look at our work. We should evaluate our work. We should be able to say, "It is good. I did a good job." Christians should have a reputation for providing the very highest quality workmanship that's available anyplace. Now, when we build the kingdom, we minister. When we build our lives, we should never use cheap shortcuts. We should always use only the very best in materials and workmanship. If we're preaching, then we need to prepare as best we can, present as best we can, and always be looking for ways to improve our communications skills. If we're Sunday school teachers, we should never just slop things together just before the class just to fill the time. If we're ushers, we should always serve with all of our hearts our congregation. And if we're coming with our tithes and our offerings, we shouldn't come with the leftovers. We should give God the very, very best.
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8: I am Pastor Sheely from Church of the Highlands here in the city of San Bruno. And in this hour of this new day, it's my joy and delight to greet you in the name of our blessed and wonderful Christ. The mercies of our Creator God are new every morning. So let's rejoice and be glad, for this is the day that the Lord hath made. It's my daily prayer that in these brief moments that we have to be together, and from the reading of God's eternal word, you will receive strength and courage and peace for your Christian journey today. It's daybreak, and it's time for us to read the Scriptures. And this morning, we're reading from the Gospel of Luke, chapter 11. One day, Jesus was praying in a certain place. When he finished, one of his disciples said to him, "Lord, teach us to pray, just as John taught his disciples." He said to them, "When you pray, say, 'Father, hallowed be your name. Your kingdom come. Give us each day our daily bread. Forgive us our sins, for we also forgive everyone who sins against us. And lead us not into temptation.'" Then he said to them, "Suppose one of you has a friend, and he goes to him at midnight and says, 'Friend, lend me 3 loaves of bread, because a friend of mine on a journey has come to me, and I have nothing to set before him.' Then the one inside answers, 'Don't bother me. The door is already locked, and my children are with me in bed. I can't get up and give you anything.' I tell you, though he will not get up and give him the bread because he is his friend, yet because of the man's boldness, he will get up and give him as much as he needs. So I say to you, ask and it will be given you. Seek and you will find. Knock and the door will be opened to you. For everyone who asks receives, and he who seeks finds. And to him who knocks, the door will be opened. Which of you fathers, if your son asks for a fish, will give him a snake instead? Or if he asks for an egg, will he give him a scorpion? If you then, though you are evil, know how to give good gifts to your children, how much more will your Father in heaven give the Holy Spirit to those who ask him?" Jesus was driving out a demon that was mute. When the demon left, the man who had been mute spoke, and the crowd was amazed. But some of them said, "By Beelzebub, the prince of devils, he is driving out demons." Others tested him by asking for a sign from heaven. Jesus knew their thoughts and said to them, "Any kingdom divided against itself will be ruined, and a house divided against itself will fall. If Satan is divided against himself, how can his kingdom stand? I say this because you claim that I drive out demons by Beelzebub. Now, if I drive out demons by Beelzebub, by whom do your followers drive them out? So then they will be your judges. But if I drive out demons by the finger of God, then the kingdom of God has come to you. When a strong man, fully armed, guards his own house, his possessions are safe. But when someone stronger attacks and overpowers him, he takes away the armor in which the man trusted and divides up the spoils. He who is not with me is against me, and he who does not gather with me scatters. When an evil spirit comes out of a man, it goes through arid places seeking rest and does not find it. Then it says, 'I will return to the house I left.' When it arrives, it finds the house swept clean and put in order. Then it goes and takes seven other spirits more wicked than itself, and they go in and live there. And the final condition of that man is worse than the first. As Jesus was saying these things, a woman in the crowd called out, "Blessed is the mother who gave you birth and nursed you." He replied, "Blessed are they who hear the word of God and obey it." As the crowds increased, Jesus said, "This is a wicked generation. It asks for a miraculous sign, but none will be given it except the sign of Jonah. For as Jonah was assigned to the Ninevites, so also will the Son of Man be to this generation. The Queen of the South will rise up at the judgment with the men of this generation and condemn them, for she came from the ends of the earth to listen to Solomon's wisdom. And now, one greater than Solomon is here. The men of Nineveh will stand up at the judgment with this generation and condemn it, for they repented at the preaching of Jonah. And now, one greater than Jonah is here. No one lights a lamp and puts it in a place where it will be hidden or under a bowl. Instead, he puts it on his stand so that those who come in may see the light. Your eye is the lamp of your body. When your eyes are good, your whole body also is full of light. But when they are bad, your body also is full of darkness. See to it then that the light within you is not darkness. Therefore, if your whole body is full of light and no part of it dark, it will be completely lighted as when the light of a lamp shines on you." When Jesus had finished speaking, a Pharisee invited him to eat with him, so he went in and reclined at the table. But the Pharisee, noticing that Jesus did not first wash before the meal, was surprised. Then the Lord said to him, "Now then, you Pharisees clean the outside of the cup and dish, but inside, you're full of greed and wickedness, you foolish people. Did not the one who made the outside make the inside also? But give what is inside the dish to the poor, and everything will be clean for you. Woe to you, Pharisees, because you give God a tenth of your mint, rue, and all other kinds of garden herbs, but you neglect justice and the love of God. You should have practiced the latter without leaving the former undone. Woe to you, Pharisees, because you love the most important seats in the synagogues and greetings in the marketplaces. Woe to you, because you are like unmarked graves which men walk over without knowing it." One of the experts in the law answered him, "Teacher, when you say these things, you insult us also." Jesus replied, "And you experts in the law, woe to you, because you load people down with burdens they can hardly carry, and you yourselves will not lift one finger to help them. Woe to you, because you build tombs for the prophets, and it was your forefathers who killed them. So you testify that you approve of what your forefathers did. They killed the prophets, and you build their tombs. Because of this, God in his wisdom said, 'I will send them prophets and apostles, some of whom they will kill, and others they will persecute.' Therefore, this generation will be held responsible for the blood of all the prophets that have been shed since the beginning of the world, from the blood of Abel to the blood of Zechariah, who was killed between the altar and the sanctuary. Yes, I tell you, this generation will be held responsible for it all. Woe to you experts in the law, because you have taken away the key to knowledge. You yourselves have not entered, and you have hindered those who were entering." When Jesus left there, the Pharisees and the teachers of the law began to oppose him fiercely and to besiege him with questions, waiting to catch him in something he might say.

Lord Jesus, on this Monday morning, we raise our hearts and lips in praise to you, in thanksgiving for all the blessings of life, and especially for the joys of worship which most of us enjoyed yesterday in our various churches. To have been able to be together, to sing, to rejoice, to hear your word, and to fellowship. What a joy it is to be a part of your family. Today, as we begin this new week, we ask you to fill us with your precious Holy Spirit in dimensions of courage and strength and wisdom and confidence and joy. And may we so live our lives this week that everything that we do brings honor and praise to you. O blessed Christ, we pray. Amen.

0: Amen. Amen. In the book of Philippians, we have started, and our first two verses read as follows. Paul and Timothy, servants of Christ Jesus, to all the saints in Christ Jesus at Philippi, together with the overseers and deacons, grace and peace to you from God our Father and from the Lord Jesus Christ. A few days ago, we were commenting on this word saint, and the biblical word for saint refers to consecration. Now, this meaning is very evident in the Old Testament, where the Bible speaks of the sanctification of objects, such as in Exodus 40, Moses is instructed by God to sanctify the altar and the laver in the midst of the tabernacle. Moses was to make saints of them. Clearly, the chapter does not refer to any intrinsic change in the stones of the altar or the laver, but to the fact that now they have been set apart for a very special use by God. Jesus prayed for the disciples in John 17, saying, "I sanctify myself that they also might be sanctified through the truth." Now, this does not mean that Jesus made himself more holy, for he was holy. It does mean that he separated himself to a very special task, and the task was providing salvation for all men by his death. In the same way, the Bible teaches that those who are Christians have been set apart by God. These constitute a chosen generation, Peter writes, a royal priesthood, a holy nation, a people of his own, that they should show forth the praises of him who has called them out of darkness into his marvelous light. So if you're a Christian, God has set you apart in this way. God has set you apart that in what you do, you bear the characteristics of the child of God, a very special task, a very sacred assignment. For God has set himself apart, as in the church of Philippi, as Paul directs them, he is saying, you folks up there at Philippi, God has set you apart for a very specific chosen task, and that is in your city, amongst all those pagans, you are to let your life, the marvelous light of the gospel and its truth, shine through your life, and in so doing, you will bring others to the knowledge of Christ. I want us to think today, as we make our journey, of this fact: we have been saved. We have been set apart. We have been called a holy people. We have been given the task of letting Jesus Christ live through our lives in all of his grace, in all of his goodness, in all of his mercy, in all of his love. That's our assignment today. And for that task, we have been assigned. God help us is my prayer.
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4: In 1783, the Revolutionary War was nearly over, but America's future remained uncertain. Officers in the Continental Army were angry. Congress had failed to provide promised pay, and some considered using the Army's power to force the government's hand. George Washington understood their frustration, but he also knew the liberty they had fought to win could be destroyed by the very army that secured it. Washington confronted his officers and urged them to choose honor, patience, and loyalty to the Republic over rebellion. He could have used their anger to increase his own power. Instead, he used his influence to restrain it. Power asks what it can take. Character asks what duty requires. Washington's lesson still stands. Freedom survives when leaders place principle above ambition and remain faithful to God, country, and the people they serve.
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11: It was beautiful. So Axville Gospel, as I was praying about the right message for you all this morning, I received a text message from Brother Booyah about today's service. And how many of you received that text on yesterday? In the text, just two people? In the text, I couldn't help reading three words that stuck out. Love, joy, and fellowship. I say, wow, Lord Jesus, that's what you were telling me to preach this morning. So it was a confirmation that this is the message that the Lord wanted me to preach on this morning. And remember, immediately after the word, amen, we have Holy Communion, amen, only on first Sunday. So I'm glad you're here. So I said, wow, Lord, I love that confirmation. And how many know when you have a confirmation from God that this is the word for the hour, how many know you can rejoice? Somebody need to rejoice this morning. Because when you love God, you really understand you love him because you know that he loves you. And so you will experience the joy of the Lord and his love for you and your love for him and your realization how much God loves you, because it was love that brought us to where we are today. Are you with me, somebody? And that's when your joy will begin to come into your life, when you can realize that it was God's love, his great love for you. Not because you loved him, but because he loved you. Looked beyond all of our faults and saw our needs. The joy just swells up in you as you realize that it was God's love that stopped that bullet from hitting us, and that stopped that car from killing us, that stopped that. It was God's love. And because of that love, the joy that we have, amen, comes only from God. And because of those two, the love and the joy, you will desire to fellowship with him. The message this morning, fellowship with the Lord. So I looked up the word fellowship, and fellowship means the state of being together or of sharing similar interests or experiences. Companionship. So in 1 Corinthians chapter 1, let's take a look at fellowship. Fellows in a ship. I imagine if fellows were in a ship in a deep ocean, amen, there wouldn't be much room for them to hide from one another. You'd have to run across each other at some point. But in 1 Corinthians chapter 1 and verse 9, interestingly enough, Paul, talking to the Corinthian church and speaking to Acts Full Gospel this morning, he says some arresting words. When you have it, say amen. 1 Corinthians chapter 1 and verse 9, the word of God says, when you have it, say amen. The word of God says, God is faithful. In other words, you can depend on him. In other words, you can trust him. In other words, you can be confident in knowing that he is and he will do what he promised. So God is faithful. And those of you in here, I know you know that by now. He says, by whom you were called unto the fellowship of his son, Jesus Christ, our Lord. So because God is faithful to us and has been faithful to us, he's letting us know that you were called out of darkness. You were called out of whatever you were in. You were called out of drugs, alcohol. You were called out of the world. You were called out of a sinful life. And you're called, amen, unto the fellowship of his son, Jesus Christ, our Lord. So if you understand that, and the definition of fellowship is being together or sharing similar interests or experiences, companionship, the Lord called us to have companionship, to have fellowship with his son, the Lord Jesus Christ, our Lord and Savior. So fellowship indicates both union and communion. So I was in prayer, and the Holy Spirit said to me, my people have a relationship with me. They're in union with me, but they do not have fellowship with me. So you can have fellowship without, you can have rather relationship without fellowship. But you cannot have fellowship without relationship. So the saints of old used to sing a song. They said, and he walks with me. And he talks with me. And he tells me I am his own. Have you ever heard the Lord tell you, you are his own? Have you ever walked with him and let him talk to you? And have you ever talked to him as you walk with him in the name of Jesus? Some folks believe that the only way you can talk to God is through prayer. And it's true. But you also can talk with him just like you talk to people on your cell phone. I would you would talk to God as much as you talk to that person on your cell phone. I be with people sometime and their phone is just blowing up. People just call and they, just a minute, I'll be right. Excuse me, but hello, hello, hi, and act like it's Oprah Winfrey calling them or somebody. Amen. Are you with me, somebody? It's just pooky. Hello, somebody. You just talked to them 10 minutes ago, but it seemed like you have to talk to them every time you turn around. You think of something to talk to them about. Well, God is saying, I would you talk to me like you talk to Pookie. I would you talk to me like you talk to your friends. I would you talk to me like you talk to that girl you grinning skin with. Got quiet now. So, go to 1 Corinthians chapter 10. How much do we fellowship with the Lord on a daily basis? On a monthly basis, on an hourly basis, on a weekly basis. So 1 Corinthians chapter 10 takes us a little bit deeper. Are you ready? 10th chapter of 1 Corinthians and the 14th verse. You don't mind me taking my time, do you? Watch this now. Watch this. Watch this. Watch this. I'll call you later. Right now I got to go, but I'll call you later. Look up on my call. I'm texting you. 1 Corinthians chapter 10 verse 14. When you have it, say amen. So Paul goes on to say, wherefore, my dearly beloved, and how many know you are dearly beloved by God? Amen. He says, flee idolatry. Flee from idolatry. What is this idolatry? Idolatry. I looked up the word idolatry, and it actually means, are you ready? It means both the worship of false gods and the failure to have a right relationship with God. Yeah. Any person who does not worship God is worshiping some kind of idol. Whatever consumes the heart and the passion of man becomes an idol. Amen. So God is saying to us today, dearly beloved, run as fast as you can from idolatry. You don't hear that preached anymore, but we don't have statues and things, but we have stuff that we put before God. We have stuff that we'd rather be with, rather be at, rather do. We have stuff. And that stuff can become your idol. He said, I speak as to wise men, verse 15. He says, judge ye what I say. In other words, your priority should be on God. And you should be in relationship with him and fellowshipping with him. But instead, God says, if you are fellowshipping more with anybody else, more than you're fellowshipping with him, it could be that that person or that man or that woman or that ball game or that cookie could become an idol. God said, my name is jealous and I'll have no other gods before me. So God is saying to us today, as wise men, he says, judge, he says what I'm saying. Who do you spend the majority of your time with? Who do you spend? Let me call her and see if she's home. Hello? Hello? Girl, where you been? I've been looking for you. God said, I've been looking for you. Where you been? Been with the girl. Been with the guy. He says, what about me? What about me? So he says, watch this now. He takes you to Holy Communion because a lot of folks think that's a cheap snack. He says in 16th verse, he says, the cup of blessing which we bless. He said, is it not the communion of the blood? Now look at that word communion, underline it in your King James, because the translation of the word communion, koinonia, is the same word fellowship. So he's saying the cup of blessing which we bless, is it not the communion or the fellowship, watch this now, of the blood of Christ? Fellowshipping with the blood of the Lord Jesus Christ. He says the bread which we break, is it not the communion or the fellowship of the body of Christ? So fellowshipping, most of the time we fellowship with the body of Christ only on Sunday. What about Tuesday? What about Friday? What about Sunday night? I'm busy, tired, got to get ready for work in the morning. Who said there'll be work in the morning? Who said there'll be the morning? So he said, your fellowship then should be with the blood of our Lord Jesus Christ. That means washing and cleansing and sanctifying yourself in the blood of Jesus. He said, and the bread, amen, which we break, the little cracker, amen, that we eat. He said, is it not the fellowship or the communion of the body of our Lord Jesus Christ? So it's not a cheap snack that we have Holy Communion, but it's actually a fellowship. It's a reminder of a fellowship that we're to have with the blood of our Lord Jesus Christ and with the bread of our Lord Jesus Christ, the body and blood of our Lord Jesus Christ. We are to be in fellowship with the Lord. Now watch this now. He said, for we being many, and it's many members at Acts, few thousand. He said, for we being many are one bread. So even though it's thousands of us, amen, he says we're one because we're one church in the Lord Jesus Christ. And he said, in one body, Amen. The body of our Lord Jesus. He said, for we are all partakers of that one bread. Our Lord Jesus is the bread of life. Amen. So when you're partaking of the bread, you're partaking of the Lord Jesus Christ, who is the Word of God manifested in the flesh. Then he goes on and said, behold, Israel after the flesh, are not they which eat of the sacrifices, he says, partakers. Underline that word, interesting word, which means sharers, which also comes into fellowship. Sharers of the one bread. Sharers, he says, are they partakers rather of the altar, partakers of the altar. Verse 19, he says, what say I then? That the idol is anything? The movie more important than the worshiping of the Lord? The woman more important than the worshiping of the Lord? The fishing is more important than the worshiping of the Lord? The car washing is more important? The waxing of the car is more important? I'm busy, Lord. I don't have time. God said, well, when you call on me, I'm going to answer you by saying I'm busy too, and I don't have time for you. Most of the time we want to fellowship with God when we need him. But God said, I don't want you to fellowship me with me just because you need me. I want you to fellowship with me because you love me. Hallelujah to God. I want you to fellowship. I want to fellowship with. I want to talk with you. He says, what say I then? That the idol is anything, or that which is offered in sacrifice to idols is anything? He said, but I say that the things which the Gentiles sacrifice, he's talking about to idols, he says they sacrifice to devils. Gentiles meaning here unsaved people. He says they're sacrificing all right. They spend their money all right. They go places. They do things. It looks like fun. He said, but they're really making sacrifices to devils. He said, and not to God. He said, and I would not that you should have fellowship with devils. Am I fellowshipping with devils, Lord? He said, are you? He said, you cannot drink the cup of the Lord and smoke a joint. You cannot drink the cup of the Lord and you cannot drink the cup of the Lord and the cup of devils. You cannot be partakers of the Lord's table and of the table of devils. You just left the party. You just left the party last night, all night, and you made it to church this morning singing, we shall overcome.
12: You better preach, Bishop. You better preach. Preach, Bishop.
11: He says in verse 22, do we provoke the Lord to jealousy? In other words, the Lord is saying, you spend more time with that man, with that woman, with that machine. Some of you are on that machine day and night. And some of you young folks with those games, just that game is like crack. I seen them play it 3 and 4 hours. I seen them play it with a jar next to them so they could use the bathroom while they're playing. No, they can never stop playing. Just playing, using the bathroom, playing, just playing. Don't want to give up playing, just worse than crack. He said, do we provoke the Lord to jealousy? I'm talking to saints this morning. Do we provoke the Lord to jealousy? He says, are we stronger than he is? So the word idolatry again means both to worship of false gods and the failure to have a right relationship with God. So any person who does not worship God is worshiping an idol. Whatever consumes your heart, whatever consumes your passion becomes an idol. So an idol can be anything to which a man gives his primary or a woman gives her primary allegiance to. His time, his energy, his money. Where a man puts his primary time is where his heart and his worship is found. When we participate in the Lord's Supper, like we're getting ready to do, it identifies us as worshipers of the Lord. When we partake of the cup and the bread, we declare that we worship the Lord, that we are bound together with Christ by his blood and his body in the name of Jesus, that we are committed to his death and to his purpose. Hallelujah, somebody. So then God is love, saints of God, and everybody ought to love God. Everybody ought to love God. And when you love God, how many know you'll love yourself? And when you love yourself, how many know you're able for the first time to love everybody else? Are you with me, somebody? So in 2 Corinthians chapter 6 and verse 14. Now watch this. Here he comes. Some of you could live holy if you would stay away from them so-called friends of yours. Somebody's texting you right now, Tim. Girl, come on over here, girl. We got, ain't nobody home. Just me and you, girl. Second Corinthians, you better keep yourself in this church. Second Corinthians chapter 6 and verse 14. Pick it up quickly. Come on. I got time this morning. Second Corinthians chapter 6, verse 14. When you have it, say amen. Now watch this now. Watch this. Paul comes back and says, be ye not unequally yoked together with unbelievers. God said, if you're hanging out with people you know that are not saved, they're not living holy, they don't love the Lord, they're doing all kind of stuff, you call them your friends, and they could be, but what they're doing is contrary to what you are learning not to do. He says, you're being unequally yoked together. If you have an unbeliever, well, you go on to church if you want to, but I don't believe in all that stuff, Jesus stuff. So what do you believe in, homeboy? Be ye not unequally yoked together with unbelievers. He said, for what fellowship? Here he come. For what fellowship? How do you talk with unbelievers? People tell me all the time, you know, Brother Bob, we love you, but you just preach too much. Everywhere you go, you preaching. You just got to preach. I say, well, I'm a preacher. I'm not a chameleon, I'm a preacher. If you don't want a preacher, don't invite me to the party, because what I do is I preach, and I'm going to tell you about the Lord Jesus Christ. That's all I talk about. That's all I want to talk about, because he saved me, he delivered me, he filled me with his spirit, and I'm going to talk about him. And if you don't like it, I'm sorry, but I got to tell somebody the goodness of the Lord and how good he's been to me. So fellowshipping with people. People tell me, oh, you running all the people away. I say, well, it's like when you start talking about the Lord Jesus, it's like spraying Raid on a roach. Come on, somebody. Hallelujah. They're going to get up in a hurry. He said, be not unequally yoked with unbelievers. For what fellowship? There's the word. What fellowship? How can you have? What do you talk about? How do you talk? How do you relate? How do you communicate with unbelievers? He says, what fellowship hath righteousness? And he makes this comparison. Watch this. He said, what fellowship has righteousness with unrighteousness, a lawlessness? He says, and what communion? Underline the word communion, because another word translated fellowship, same koinonia. And what communion? In other words, how are you fellowshipping, communing, communicating? He says, what communion, communication hath light with darkness. How many know if you're in darkness and you turn on the light? How many know the darkness disappears? And if you turn off the light, how many know the darkness returns? Well, where does the darkness go when you turn the light on? Touch your neighbor and tell your neighbor, turn on the light. And you'll find out where the darkness goes. Are you with me, somebody? How many know Jesus is the light? So now watch this now. He's doing an analytical, he's doing an analogy here, Paul is, strategically done. He says, and what concord? Look at that word concord. The word actually translated accord. He said, what accord? What accord? He says, hath Christ with Belial. Belial is another name for the devil. He says, what concord? What accord hath Christ with the devil? He says, or what part hath he that believeth with an infidel? You that believe in the Lord Jesus Christ, he said, how are you hooked up? How are you yoked up? How are you communicating? How are you fellowshipping with an unbeliever? What do you talk about? What do you talk about? Somebody said, devilish things. My God. How are you being saved? Talk about devilish things. He says, watch 16, now here he comes. And what agreement hath the temple of God with idols? Know ye not that your body is the temple of the Holy Spirit, the temple of God? He said, what in the world agreement can you, the temple of God, make with idols? He says, for you are the temple of the living God. Did you know that, somebody, this morning? You are the temple of the living God. As God hath said, watch this. God said, I will dwell in them and walk in them and I will be their God, and they shall be my people. That's fellowship, somebody. That's fellowship. And God is saying, I want to fellowship with you. I want to talk with you. I want to walk with you. Not just on Sunday, but on Monday, on Tuesday, on Wednesday, on Thursday, on Friday. Not just an hour, but all day I want you to talk to me. I want you to text me like you text your buddy. I want you to talk to me like you talk to your girlfriend. Watch this now. He says, 17, wherefore, he says, because of that, come out from among them and be ye separate. But that's my friend, Lord. Come out from among them and be ye separate, said the Lord. Watch this, and touch not the unclean thing. And if you do that, he said, and I will receive you. You receive me, Lord Jesus? He said, yeah, and I'll be a father unto you. And you shall be my sons and daughters, said the Lord God Almighty. Hallelujah to God. In other words, I'll have relationship with you. I'll have fellowship with you. I'll love you in the morning. I'll love you in the evening. I'll love you in the middle of the night. Every day of your life, I'm going to love you. I'm going to walk with you. I'm going to talk with you. I'm going to be your huckleberry. So God has brought us into relationship with himself by his son, the Lord Jesus. But just because we have relationship with God does not mean that we have fellowship with him. I have people in my family that are related to me, but I never talk with them. And they don't talk with me. We're related by blood, but we have absolutely no fellowship. So I called my brother and I left a message. Nothing. I called my brother again a few days later. Left a message. Nothing. I called him three times. Left a message. Nothing. Days went by. Nothing. He's my brother. We're related, but I'm not able to fellowship with him. And you know what it did? It made me sad that I couldn't talk to my brother. And I kept examining myself. What did I say? What did I do? What did I do to cause him? Because normally, he talks to me. And so the Lord had me to look at something.
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13: This is Bishop Bob Jackson. 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And on the third day, God the Father raised you from the dead. And right now, Lord Jesus, I open the door to my heart and I receive you into my heart as my Lord and my Savior. 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

0: And when we keep that perspective, it helps us to get through those difficult seasons, to know this too shall pass. This is temporary. And yet we have a very real enemy who does everything he can to try to make us feel overwhelmed by whatever is happening around us. Because that's part of his game plan. He wants you to feel overwhelmed, isolated, alone, in shame, in bondage, in guilt, and to make you feel like the chaos has completely taken over. You know, we saw a kind of a visual reminder of this, you know, on a trip. We took a big birthday trip for Ashley a while back and went to a place we'd always wanted to go. And we're hiking through a forest in Costa Rica, which is just a beautiful place.
1: It is.
0: And so we were there hiking around and we came across this big tree. And Ashley asked the tour guide, said, "What's up with this tree?"
1: Yeah.
0: And when he explained it, I don't know, it kind of was like a reinforcement of some of these principles. It ties into this.
1: I said, "Can you tell me more about it?" And he's like, "I'm so glad you asked me about this, because this tree is considered to be kind of a freak of nature." And he said, "It's actually a symbiotic tree. The tree that you're looking at used to have a host tree inside of it." And I was like, "What do you mean?" And he said, "Well, we actually call this tree the strangler tree." And he said, "And here's why. So the strangler tree forms a root system close to a healthy tree or host tree. And when it realizes that that healthy tree has a good light source, good water source, good air source, and good nutrients, it basically kind of slivers its root towards the tree and tries to act like it's just being a friend of that tree. And scientists literally refer to what the strangler tree does to the host tree as nature's unwanted hug," which I just thought was really sweet and kind of creepy. But anyway, so he's basically going up near that tree like, "Hey, can I just, you know, can I get some of this sunlight with you? I just need a little bit, and maybe just a little bit of your water." And little by little, that strangler tree goes around and around and around, and its root system just keeps on getting tighter and tighter and tighter around the host tree before the host tree even realizes it. And it forms this fortress around it, like in that picture. And eventually, it sucks the life out of the host tree and literally chokes it out and takes all of its water source, all of its light source, all of the nutrients, and the very air that it needs to survive. And as I was looking at this, it reminded me of another thing I found in my research when I was researching shalom. And I found this other Hebrew word that is very closely related to shalom, and it's the word shalal. It's spelled S-H-A-L-A-L. It's taking authority or seizing authority by destructive means. Yeah. So when I saw that strangler tree, I was like, "Well, there's shalal. There's a physical example in nature of what shalal is." And, you know, thankfully, we don't have to be like that strangler tree, but I do feel like there's things in our life that are like strangler trees. There's things in our life, relationships in our life, habits in our life that are literally sucking the very life out of us. And the enemy would love for us to believe that we got to have to be like that healthy tree and allow these things to overtake us. But we have a God that says he is greater, that there is nothing that he cannot overcome. There is nothing in our life that he cannot help us with. But we have to be able to recognize it. And it takes us being mindful and saying, "Lord, search my heart." And even as a married couple, "Lord, search our hearts. Please reveal the strangler trees in our life." Because just like that strangler tree was so crafty with that host tree, there's little blind spots in our life where we get going on autopilot and we're just trucking along. And before you know it, there's this thing in our life and we're like that host tree. And we're all of a sudden, it's like we have this fortress around us and we can't really think clearly and we can't really see clearly. And our relationship is a little bit rocky and we're like, "What happened?" And that's why we got to keep rooted and surrendered to the Lord, because he will help us to see what these things are. And I'm telling y'all, we have a powerful God that comes in and rescues us and busts up that root system and says, "He is my child. She is my child. Stop messing with my kids."
0: That's right.
1: And I just want to say this, that we have a God that, you know, we know in the word, it says he raises dead things to life. Well, he raises dead marriages to life. Like, you might have come to this conference and felt like this is our last ditch effort. We're going to go through the motions. We're going to say we did it. You know, we went through the motions. We tried. But I want you to know that God has you here for a reason, because he wants to give you something new. He is doing something new for you, and he is bringing you new life. And he can take your marriage to a place that you never thought it could go. But it takes time. It takes also honesty, takes vulnerability, and being willing to reveal the strangler trees in your life and allow God to do the work that he needs to do to make you healthy once again.
0: And that's a powerful and beautiful picture of what God wants for all of us. And so how do we get there? We remember to embrace peace when we remember we don't have to carry our burdens alone. And in marriage especially, we should never carry our burdens alone. So you have a burden bearer in Christ and also in your spouse. First in Christ, Jesus said, "Come to me, all who are weary and carry heavy burdens, and I will give you rest." That our Savior is calling us to him and saying, "Let me take that weight off your shoulders. You were never meant to carry it. Let me carry that for you. As you just put your trust and your hope in me, let me walk with you through this." And then within marriage, we should do this: carry each other's burdens. And in this way, you will fulfill the law of Christ. That your joys in marriage, when you share your joys, the joys get twice as joyful. And in marriage, when you share your burdens, the burdens get less than half as heavy. Because when we're sharing each other's burdens, it makes the load much easier to bear. And like Ashley said yesterday, that's why there's never just his burden or her burden. It's always ours. It's always something we're going to face together. And I think that we miss out on that sometimes because we're prone to focus on the wrong things. Like, the enemy is a great distractor, and he wants to get your eyes focused on the wrong things. He wants your eyes focused on everything that you feel is wrong with your spouse, or everything they're doing that annoys you, or everything that's chaotic out in the world, or everything that you feel is wrong with yourself. And we've got to sometimes start by shifting our perspective and say, "Lord, help me to be Philippians 4:8. Let me fix my mind and my thoughts on that which is good and beautiful and pleasing and excellent and worthy of praise." It doesn't mean I put my head in the sand and pretend like the problems aren't there, but it lets me look at those struggles with the right perspective. We've got to be able to put our perspective and our eyes on the right thing, because you're going to find whatever you keep looking for. Jesus said, "Whatever you keep seeking is what you will find." So if you're always looking for a reason to be stressed, you're going to find reasons to be stressed. If you're always looking for those annoying things your spouse does, then those annoying things your spouse does are all you're going to see. But if you switch your perspective and say, "Lord, help me to see the reasons to be thankful. Help me to see the reasons to be joyful, God. Help me to be reminded of your promises. Help me to put my eyes on the right place." Because sometimes we don't know, "Lord, where do you want me to fix my focus? Where should I be looking?" Because there's all different kinds of things competing for my attention. And help my eyes, my heart, to be drawn to what you want me to focus on. Yeah. And where he's going to draw your eyes over and over again is to that which is good and lovely and pleasing and excellent, worthy of praise. And when he draws your mind to something that's negative within yourself, it's because it's the Holy Spirit's way of conviction to say, "I'm drawing your eyes here because even though it's uncomfortable, it's a place where I want to work in
1: right.
0: you.
1: Yes.
0: It's a place where I want to come alongside you and bring healing." When he draws your eyes to something that's broken in the marriage, it's because he's saying, "You know, this is a problem you guys have let grow worse by completely avoiding it. And I want you to, as a team, come alongside me and let me carry you through this. But this is something that has to be addressed, because until you deal with this, mm-hmm. it's going to be what's holding you back." And so part of our prayer should always be, "Lord, don't let me have blind spots. Show me what within me you need me to work on, what within our marriage you need me to work on, but help me always to defer to kindness mm-hmm. and to look for the good in my spouse and to be their biggest encourager and not their biggest critic." Some people, have you ever been around somebody who acts like criticism is their spiritual gift? Have you ever been around these folks? They'll make it churchy. They won't call it criticism. They'll call it discernment. "I'm just discerning. I can tell everything that's wrong with you." It's like, that's not a spiritual gift. You're being a jerk and making it sound churchy. But encouragement is a spiritual gift, and it's one we're called to give. We've got to be each other's biggest encouragement.
2: And that's where we'll end this message from Dave and Ashley Willis, speaking at Church of the Highlands in Birmingham, Alabama, on today's episode of Focus on the Family with Jim Daly.
3: What a great message, John. And I want to thank Dave and Ashley for allowing us to share it with our listeners, with you. I love Dave's final point that we tend to magnify whatever we focus on, and we need to be mindful of that. It's really not that hard to change our focus and be an encourager to our spouse and our children. And if you struggle with that, let me remind you that Focus on the Family has a great team of caring Christian counselors that would be happy to give you a free one-time consultation. These are really talented, compassionate folks that can listen to your story, pray with you, and offer some helpful follow-up resources. Here's what we heard from Betsy about her experience with the team. Over the years of raising four kids, I've spoken to your counselors for prayer and received so much support, as well as several helpful books. A few years ago, my grown daughters called Focus for prayer and advice on a situation that involved a family conflict. I was so blessed that they, too, looked to Focus on the Family for counsel. Thank you for being there for all of us. And that's amazing.
2: It really is. What a testimony to God's goodness to use this ministry to make generational impact.
3: Yeah, and we can't do it alone. We thank the Lord for the work He's done through our counselors, and we are also thankful to the families that regularly donate to support the ministry and that counseling work. You're making it possible to help other families like Betsy's. And if you haven't given to Focus, may I ask you to consider doing so. You can do ministry by financially supporting us. I believe that's how the Lord sees it. I will commit to running Focus effectively and efficiently so you can do ministry through it. The best way to help us is with a monthly pledge. It doesn't have to be a large amount. It's the consistency that helps us balance our budget and plan for future outreach. And when you make a monthly pledge of any amount, we'd like to send you a book written by Ashley Willis called Peace Pirates, Conquering the Beliefs and Behaviors That Steal Your Treasure in Motherhood. 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And if you can't make a monthly pledge right now, we understand. We can also send you the book for a one-time gift of any amount.
2: Yeah, take the next step in pursuing shalom in your home with this great book from Ashley Willis. 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Next time, a homicide detective uses his skills to assess the claims of Jesus Christ.
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1: We say, God, break this addiction, and you be the authority over my life so I don't feel like I'm thrown to and fro by the chaos in my life.
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1: It means breaking the anger that is in your home, not allowing that anger to be the authority, not allowing that to change how you think about your spouse and how you think about your circumstances, but allowing God to be your authority, where He says you're a masterpiece, that He has good plans for you. And we say, God, let it be. It means breaking the chains of anxiety and depression in your life. It means breaking the chains of even an illness you are facing where you feel like you are powerless. That is not your authority. Yes, there are real diagnoses that we all face, but we cannot allow it to be our authority. We must say, God, you are still my authority. We know you don't waste pain. Lord, be the king over my life.
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10: There's something I have to listen to in these people. 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
11: 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And while you're there, look for Pastor Brian's book, Unlimited Grace. Dr. Chappell reminds us of the power and mercy of God's grace that motivates and inspires us to serve our Heavenly Father. 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
10: In Acts 13, we get the first roster of the officers of the early church. And in doing so, we find a people who are not only humbly seeking to follow the wind of the Spirit, but humbly willing to yield to the people that God is bringing into the church for his own purposes. Who are those people? Chapter 13, verse 1. There were in the church at Antioch prophets and teachers, Barnabas, Simeon, Lucius, Manaen, and Saul. Now, I'll just confess to you, as I was this week studying up on this chapter, this was better than Ancestry.com. I mean, you just start looking at person and connection, and you say, amazing is this work of the Holy Spirit preparing for the spread of the gospel. We need to hear what it means when the people of God in the earliest centuries are saying, unity is not in uniformity. Unity is welcoming those so different, so devilish in perhaps my understanding or background, that the grace of God is so great that I bow before the work of the Spirit in ways that I struggle even to do. Think of our culture, where we are, where national leaders cannot even shake one another's hands, cannot even listen to words without tearing them up, where we recognize that simply insulting and hating people is just part of political gamesmanship. Where church people sometimes say things they should never have said as well, and have forgotten what it means to give respect to those who do not deserve it for the sake of the ministry of Jesus Christ. What would it mean if we believed, really believed, that the same Spirit who was present in Acts 13 is present here? And calling us into his ministry by the same way he called those early Christians, saying to them and to us, Spirit of God, change them. And we would be ready for the change by lifting our sails to the work of the Spirit and say, blow, Spirit, blow. Even into my heart, if you must, that I might go as you intend, where you intend, as your will would direct. If we really believed that, that being in unity by humility was the way that the Spirit blows, we might even be able to hear a letter like this without being angry. Dear Mr. Chapel, I've been compelled to write to you about something I feel very strongly about. I've moved away from here to attend my university, and with this move, I've had to seek a new church. The church I'm attending makes a huge effort to reach out to our community. The worship consists of, oh, you know this is going to be dangerous. The worship consists of hymns, contemporary gospel songs, and even songs in different languages, all within the same service. I feel motivated by the Holy Spirit to write to you about this because of the amount of diversity at Grace. If we started doing the same, whatever lines or walls stood between people who feel out of place and not welcome at our church, those lines and walls would start to be erased. In this church where I attend, Scripture was read in not just English, but in other languages. I know it would be a hard transition. Worship leaders of this church told me how difficult it was for them. It was something that made people stretch and grow outside of their comfort zone. But in the end, it benefited everyone. I know we already have incorporated ESL, English for the second language of many internationals among us. I know we've already incorporated ESL. But I feel like our church can take another step into embracing the whole body of Jesus Christ. Now, you can say one of two things. You can either say, ouch, how dare she? Or you can say, praise God, this is somebody raised in our church with the priorities of the gospel who is wanting us to have the Spirit blow, to change us, to extend the gospel to all kinds of people. What we say, a church for all generations and peoples, somebody young in our church actually believes the Spirit could do that and is saying to us, you have taught me well. I want to be that kind of church, this kind of church in Acts 13. What will that require? New direction that is spawned by devotion that is deep. It's so interesting to see how the church begins to make progress. Verse 2, while they were worshiping the Lord and fasting, the Holy Spirit said, set apart for me Barnabas and Saul for the work to which I have called them. What is the church doing? It's been persecuted. It's been moved out of homeland. It's been moved away from affluence. And what are they doing? They are worshiping. They have every right to complain, but they are worshiping. As though glorifying worship is the place where the Spirit begins to work in the hearts of His people. You know, so often when those of us who counsel young people are trying to help them think about career and life path, we say, listen, you know, it's easiest to turn a car in motion. If you're just going to sit still and back up and do nothing, you're unlikely to find the direction you intend. And for us, we know that worship is the motion of the Holy Spirit. It's God's people in worship that are discovering priorities for their hearts, priorities for God's people, priorities for His church. And that worship is in itself challenging to us because it involves not only that consistent devotion while they were worshiping, as though it just keeps on happening regardless of the challenge. There is with that consistent devotion, gospel dependence. Verse 2, while they were worshiping the Lord and fasting. Verse 3, then after fasting and praying, they laid their hands on Paul and Barnabas and sent them out. Now, we all know about the process that we just did with Stephen and Courtney. We pray and we have a service to lay hands on them and send them out. And it is a blessing to be inspired by young people who are, say, pay any price, Go anywhere for the sake of the gospel. And we know that's one of the ways the Holy Spirit works. But it's the church in prayer first. What is prayer? Prayer is by its very nature confession of the need of the Lord beyond my strength and ability. Lord, I can't do what you ask. We can't be the church that you require. If you don't work, it's what Stephen said, unless the Lord builds the house, the builders labor in vain. Unless the Spirit blows, we have no hope of doing the work of the Spirit. And that Spirit blows as we kneel down before the Lord and say, God, we need you to do something. And it's not just putting a holy aura of ceremony. It is profound confession of the people of God. We can't do this apart from your Spirit. And the same is true of fasting. Now, I must tell you that when I was raised in a church that would focus upon fasting, what often was emphasized, when you fast, what's going to happen is you're going to focus entirely upon God and not even upon your needs, which I would just tell you, I never quite achieved. Because when I fasted, I got hungry. And I wanted to focus on the God, but my stomach is making me focus somewhere else. What if I didn't perceive fasting as some way to kind of ritualistic pay off God so that he would be nice to me? What if what I perceived was fasting is the physical form of prayer? That what we are doing is we are pushing away from our nourishment, from what would strengthen us, to say, God, it's not in my strength, but only in your strength that I can do your will. And my hunger is not betrayal. My hunger is worship. Because what my hunger is saying is, you're weak. You need nourishment. And it's actually in your weakness that the Spirit is going to blow. Not by might, nor by power, but by my Spirit, says the Lord. Do you know where that comes from? That comes from Zechariah, where the people of God were in great deprivation. But the full quote should help us. This is the word of the Lord to the leader of God's people. Not by might, nor by power, but by my Spirit, says the Lord of hosts. Who are you, great mountain, before this man of God? You shall become level, and he shall bring forward the top stone from you with shouts of grace, grace, grace to all. In our weakness, he is made strong. Not by our affluence, not by our decisions, not by what is in us, but when we are pushing away from self, on our knees in prayer, fasting, saying, not in my strength, not in what my nourishment provides, but entirely by the work of the Holy Spirit, I believe the Spirit will come, not as I confuse my strength with his strength, but as I confess my weakness, so that he might show himself strong. Blow, Spirit, blow. As I confess, I need you, and this church confesses the same. When that happens, what we begin to do is say, God, show us. Show us what you want, not what we want. Show us what you want to do. And that's what happened here. As verse 2, the Spirit says, set apart for me Barnabas and Saul for the work to which I have called them. Identify the workers and the work. It's what the elders did in this church just a couple of weeks ago, saying, as best we could, what are the needs of our community? Not what are the needs of our church. What are the needs of our community? What is our mission? What is our calling? How has God gifted us with workers and resources so that what he has made us to be, we are fulfilling, not our comfort, not our desires necessarily. But as we assess as best we can how the Holy Spirit has been blowing in this generation, previous generations, and the generation to come, how do we set our sails to that wind? And in doing so, we are asking the Spirit to accomplish what we could not accomplish in our power, which ultimately is requiring us to proclaim him with courage not our own.
12: 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Would you say that you're burdened by some chains of addiction, some patterns of sin, or habits of apathy? 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Well, the good news, it's possible. 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
10: What are the needs of our community? Not what are the needs of our church. What are the needs of our community? What is our mission? What is our calling? How has God gifted us with workers and resources so that what he has made us to be, we are fulfilling, not our comfort, not our desires necessarily. But as we assess as best we can how the Holy Spirit has been blowing in this generation, previous generations, and the generation to come, how do we set our sails to that wind? And in doing so, we are asking the Spirit to accomplish what we could not accomplish in our power, which ultimately is requiring us to proclaim him with courage not our own. How does the Spirit blow? Not just as we have humility that leads to unity. Not even just as we begin to say, I need the power of the Spirit, but claiming it. Begin to proclaim the gospel with courage. What does that require? Verses 4 and 5. So being sent out by the Holy Spirit, they, Paul and Barnabas, went down to Seleucia, and from there they sailed to Cyprus. Now I've already said earlier, whose home is that? Barnabas. Now just think of this. The first place he proclaims the gospel is in his hometown, to his family. Who do we most hate expressing the gospel to? The people who know us. Our weaknesses, our frailnesses, our hypocrisies. And we say, they know me, they won't listen to me. In your weakness, if you would confess that, the Holy Spirit can work. Not by might, nor by power, nor by reputation, nor by wisdom, but by the Spirit. We speak with courage even to family. We speak with courage even to enemy. I mean, there's this strange account of this magician who seems to have somehow entranced the people of the area so that even the leader, the proconsul, is not willing to listen to Paul. And Paul says, you son of the devil. I'm not saying this is always the way to share the gospel. How dare you try to make crooked the straight way of the Lord? And what he is doing is he's willing to say what may be hard to say for the sake of the gospel. But he goes, if you will, he goes right into the jaws of the lion. Willing to say what must be said as hard as it may be. Do we have that challenge? In a culture that concludes that gender is fluid and same-sex relationships are to be celebrated, marriage is optional and divorce is inevitable. Life begins and ends when it's convenient for you. And political animosity is acceptable as long as somebody disagrees with you. And pornography is fine as long as no one finds you out. To speak into that, there's danger there. There's difficulty there. Even in the church, there's danger there. Not by might, nor by power, but by my Spirit. I say what needs to be said. I'm not talking about being tactless. I'm not talking about wandering away from people into isolation. Here is Paul and Barnabas going right into the hometown, speaking to the difficult situations, believing the Spirit will use it. And ultimately what they are doing is they are speaking truth to power so that by the 12th verse, you recognize that even the highest leader is recognizing there's something I have to listen to in these people. They speak with courage. They speak of a Savior who loves past sin. They love each other despite past sins. I have to listen to these people. And he believes the gospel as the Spirit blows in such people who will in humility embrace the power of the Spirit with courage, whether you're called a family or enemy or power to address. We send Stephen and Courtney and recognize they face great challenges, but we don't just spit in the wind and hope the best. We say, lift your sails. We'll help you do it. We'll lift the sails too. Some of you need to go to Springfield. Some of you need to back them up. Some of you need to help them financially and say, blow, Spirit, blow. Help them. Help us. Be the kind of church you need us to be, because our comfort is not the place where the Spirit is most likely to be working. Last night, I got an email from Christian leaders in China. I'll just read you a portion. Dr. Chappell, as you know, the Wuhan pneumonia is spreading in China, causing tens of thousands to be patients under treatment. As a speaker this August in Hong Kong, I'll go to the Hong Kong Bible Conference, 250,000 people scheduled to come, if the government allows. They say, we would like to invite you to write a short message to the saints here that we could be comforted, encouraged, and inspired. I must tell you, I got that email. So I don't even think I'm worthy to write to believers who are going through such difficulty and harm and pressure. How can I write? All I think I could do was try to find words from Scripture. Brothers and sisters in Christ, as I read the challenges you now face in China, tens of thousands under treatment for pneumonia, public activities suspended, schools closed, church meetings suspended, leaders in the church without freedom to proclaim the gospel. I only write to tell you, the eyes of the worldwide church are upon you. The eyes of the angels are upon you. But most of all, the eyes of King Jesus are upon you. Around the world, believers are praying for you with strong confidence in the eternal purposes of God, who will never falter. Your courage and faith inspire fellow Christians around the world. The prayers of the worldwide church are being offered to the Father in your behalf. And we know that the Holy Spirit intercedes for you with groanings too deep to utter, fulfilling the purpose of God for your life, so that all things will work together for good. These temporary afflictions are working for you a far more exceeding and eternal weight of glory, for the things of God are being fully revealed by the work of His saints for the glory of His Son. I and my church will pray for you. In the words of the Apostle Paul, we remember before our God and Father your work produced by faith, your labor prompted by love, and your endurance inspired by hope in the Lord Jesus Christ. For we know, brothers and sisters loved by God, that He has chosen you and He has sent His Spirit to help you. He has, and not just them, but we who would lift our sails to the wind of the Spirit and say, blow, Spirit, blow. We kneel before the power of God and we yield to the message of the gospel. Blow, Spirit, blow. And we believe you will work in us for the gospel that is in Jesus Christ.
13: Hi, friend, this is Pastor Brian. I'm glad you decided to tune in and listen, and I would consider it a privilege to pray over you today. Let's pray together. Heavenly Father, what a privilege we have to come to you in prayer. Your word says that we can come to you about anything, not just the big things, and not just the things that we think we have figured out. Instead, you love us so much that you say, do not be anxious for anything, but in everything, by prayer and petition with thanksgiving, for your certain care, we can offer our requests to you. And then, because we know that the God who controls all the outcomes of things on earth and for eternity cares this much for us, the peace of God, which surpasses all understanding, will guard our hearts and minds for whatever we face with Jesus. We do not expect our prayers to end all our trials before Jesus comes, But we know that you will use our prayers, Father, to make all things work together for good until Jesus returns. Thank you for this promise and assurance. Give us the peace and the strength we need. Through these promises and assurances, we pray. In Jesus' name, amen.
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17: Knowing God from Harvest with Pastor and Evangelist Greg Laurie.
18: Sometimes people think, oh, if I do what the Bible says, I'm going to be so miserable. Because the sinners have all the fun. They get to do all the cool stuff, do whatever they want. Do the sinners really have more fun? Now, hold on. They have fun sometimes, don't they? Otherwise, we'd never sin, would we? There is fun in sin momentarily. But, oh man, the penalties are brutal. And sometimes they're lethal as they close in on your life and you face the repercussions of that. And so this is something that we need to think about. But here's the deal. God in His Word says, don't do this. Do this instead of that thing. And He says, if you do these things, you'll find happiness. Luke 11:28 says, happy are those that hear the Word of God and keep it. You can have a happy life without sin. You can have a happy life without sex outside of marriage, without drugs or alcohol, without selfishness. God is not out to ruin your life. He's out to bless your life and to fulfill you, but you need to do it His way. So you got to do it. It comes down to you. Here's all these things God wants to do for you. But you need to come and understand God's word. You need to come and rejoice in God's word. And then you need to come and obey God's word. And if you don't do that, well, the Lord's not going to force feed you. It's in front of you. It's yours to enjoy. It's yours to reject.
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0: Do you struggle to understand scripture passages like the prophetic visions in the Old Testament book of Daniel? Does God intentionally keep us guessing to reward the clever or diligent few who can figure things out? Today on Truth for Life, Alistair Begg considers God's purpose in giving Daniel and us insight into the future.
1: We're going to read together from the Old Testament, from Daniel and chapter 11. One of the things that Paul instructs Timothy in is to make sure that he gives himself to the reading of the Bible, to the reading of the Word of God. And I take it that he means not only in his personal life, but also in the public opportunities of ministry. And so we purposefully read the Bible together. And this morning, this chapter is a long chapter, but I'm going to read the entire chapter. And I encourage you to follow along if you have your Bible. It'll make it easier, I think, if you are looking at the text. Daniel chapter 11, verse 1. And as for me, in the first year of Darius the Mede, I stood up to confirm and strengthen him. And now I will show you the truth. Behold, three more kings shall arise in Persia, and a fourth shall be far richer than all of them. And when he has become strong through his riches, he shall stir up all against the kingdom of Greece. Then a mighty king shall arise, who shall rule with great dominion and do as he wills. And as soon as he has arisen, his kingdom shall be broken and divided toward the four winds of heaven. But not to his posterity, nor according to the authority with which he ruled, for his kingdom shall be plucked up and go to others besides these. Then the king of the south shall be strong, but one of his princes shall be stronger than he and shall rule, and his authority shall be a great authority. After some years they shall make an alliance, and the daughter of the king of the south shall come to the king of the north to make an agreement. But she shall not retain the strength of her arm, and he and his arm shall not endure. But she shall be given up, and her attendants, he who fathered her, and he who supported her in those times. And from a branch, from her roots, one shall arise in his place. He shall come against the army and enter the fortress of the king of the north, and he shall deal with them and shall prevail. He shall also carry off to Egypt their gods with their metal images and their precious vessels of silver and gold. And for some years he shall refrain from attacking the king of the north. Then the latter shall come into the realm of the king of the south, but shall return to his own land. His sons shall wage war and assemble a multitude of great forces, which shall keep coming and overflow and pass through, and again shall carry the war as far as his fortress. Then the king of the south, moved with rage, shall come out and fight against the king of the north, and he shall raise a great multitude, but it shall be given into his hand. And when the multitude is taken away, his heart shall be exalted, and he shall cast down tens of thousands, but he shall not prevail. For the king of the north shall again raise a multitude greater than the first, and after some years he shall come on with a great army and abundant supplies. In those times many shall arise against the king of the south, and the violent among your own people shall lift themselves up in order to fulfill the vision, but they shall fail. Then the king of the north shall come and throw up siege works and take a well-fortified city. And the forces of the south shall not stand, or even his best troops, for there shall be no strength to stand. But he who comes against him shall do as he wills, and none shall stand before him. And he shall stand in the glorious land with destruction in his hand. He shall set his face to come with strength of his whole kingdom, and he shall bring terms of an agreement and perform them. He shall give him the daughter of women to destroy the kingdom, but it shall not stand or be to his advantage. Afterward, he shall turn his face to the coastlands and shall capture many of them. But a commander shall put an end to his insolence. Indeed, he shall turn his insolence back upon him. Then he shall turn his face back toward the fortresses of his own land, but he shall stumble and fall and shall not be found. Then shall arise in his place one who shall send an exactor of tribute for the glory of his kingdom. But within a few days he shall be broken, neither in anger, nor in battle. In his place shall arise a contemptible person, to whom royal majesty has not been given. He shall come in without warning and obtain the kingdom by flatteries. Armies shall be utterly swept away before him and broken, even the prince of the covenant. And from the time that an alliance is made with him, he shall act deceitfully, and he shall become strong with a small people. Without warning, he shall come into the richest parts of the province, and he shall do what neither his fathers nor his fathers' fathers have done, scattering among them plunder, spoil, and goods. He shall devise plans against strongholds, but only for a time. And he shall stir up his power and his heart against the king of the south with a great army. And the king of the south shall wage war with an exceedingly great and mighty army, but he shall not stand, for plots shall be devised against him. Even those who eat his food shall break him. His army shall be swept away, and many shall fall down slain. And as for the two kings, their hearts shall be bent on doing evil. They shall speak lies at the same table, but to no avail, for the end is yet to be at the time appointed. And he shall return to his land with great wealth, but his heart shall be set against the holy covenant. And he shall work his will and return to his own land. At the appointed time, he shall return and come into the south, but it shall not be this time as it was before. For ships of Kittim shall come against him, and he shall be afraid and withdraw, and shall turn back and be enraged, and take action against the holy covenant. He shall turn back and pay attention to those who forsake the holy covenant. Forces from him shall appear and profane the temple and fortress, and shall take away the regular burnt offering, and they shall set up the abomination that makes desolate. He shall seduce with flattery those who violate the covenant, but the people who know their God shall stand firm and take action. And the wise among the people shall make many understand, though for some days they shall stumble by sword and flame, by captivity and plunder. When they stumble, they shall receive a little help, and many shall join themselves to them with flattery. And some of the wise shall stumble, so that they may be refined, purified, and made white until the time of the end, for it still awaits the appointed time. And the king shall do as he wills. He shall exalt himself and magnify himself above every god, and shall speak astonishing things against the God of gods. He shall prosper till the indignation is accomplished, for what is decreed shall be done. He shall pay no attention to the gods of his fathers or to the one beloved by women. He shall not pay attention to any other god, for he shall magnify himself above all. He shall honor the God of fortresses instead of these. A God whom his fathers did not know he shall honor with gold and silver, with precious stones and costly gifts. He shall deal with the strongest forces with the help of a foreign God. Those who acknowledge him he shall load with honor. He shall make them rulers over many and shall divide the land for a price. At the time of the end, the king of the south shall attack him. But the king of the north shall rush upon him like a whirlwind with chariots and horsemen and with many ships, and he shall come into countries and shall overflow and pass through. He shall come into the glory.

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4: What is your only comfort in life and death? What is your only comfort in life and death? I'm going to presume that you have a mechanism for both explaining your life, dealing with your life, understanding the prospect of death, and dealing with it. What is your only comfort in life and in death? The 11th chapter of Daniel is second only in length to the second chapter of Daniel. And I read it in its entirety in order that we might understand its complexity and the challenge that is contained in it of studying it and of understanding it sufficiently to be able to teach it, and of teaching it in a way that it would be apparently of use and profit to those who were then the students along with the teacher. It is no small charge, and I have actually adjusted my view, whereby I said that the end of Daniel 9 was the most daunting part of the book. That was before I made a stab at chapter 11. I have now put 11 into first place as almost of paralyzing challenge. One commentator I was delighted to discover said of chapter 11, it might be treated in Bible classes, but we do not see how it could be used in a sermon or sermons. But then I discovered that Calvin gave 100 pages to chapter 11 in his commentary. Well, having spent the time in chapter 11, I want you to know that I'm closer to Leopold than I am to Calvin. And the approach that I want to take this morning to this chapter is what I've referred to somewhat humorously before when I've been speaking to other pastors, namely the principle of planned neglect, In other words, we're not going to delve into all of the details of this chapter. To do so would be patently impossible in the time span that we have and would result actually in a fairly sustained series. I'm going to take the approach of my old art teacher at Ilkley Grammar School, whom I have mentioned to you before, Tommy Walker, to whom I used routinely go with my assignment, "Mr. Walker, I'm sorry, but you'll need to help me with my drawing. I can't draw this chair." And you remember what he would always say to me, "Beg, I will get you started, but I am not going to do it for you." And that comes to my mind routinely when I'm teaching, and certainly it has been uppermost in my thinking here in relationship to chapter 11. I am going to get you started, but I am not going to do it for you. Chapters 10, 11, and 12 provide us with actually one unit. One of the reasons that I have not paused at the end of 10 in light of the onset of Advent is simply because 10 and 11, 12 need to be taken together. If we fail to take them together, then we do a disservice to the way in which the material is provided and also to our understanding of it. I hope you will remember that when we looked at 10, the intervention of the heavenly visitor had appeared to Daniel in order to enable Daniel and in turn the readers of Daniel to understand what is about to happen to them. What will happen to you, he said, and to your people in the latter days. That's verse 14 of chapter 10. The reason for his appearing is not to create confusion in the mind of Daniel or in the mind of those who become the students of the book later on, but is in order to make it clear to Daniel what the future actually holds. And in chapter 10, we noted the fact that the way in which this is conveyed to Daniel is to bring, as it were, the corner of the curtain of eternity aside in order that Daniel then may actually get a glimpse into the heavenlies

0: and realize that in the unseen realm, there are kingdoms that are in conflict, and that the battle of the world is in that arena, in which evil powers exercise their influence in the very thrones and governments and corridors of political power. So that when we read of the events of our own lives, the experiences of the rise and fall of nations, we do so in the awareness of the fact that the Bible charts in some measure the progress for us. Now, what happens in chapter 11 is that what we have seen already in the earlier chapters, particularly in chapter 8, if you remember the ram, the goat, the ram, the Medo-Persian Empire, the goat, the rise of Greece, what is there, if you like, in a more embryonic form, is then flushed out in far greater detail here in chapter 11. And in that greater detail, we need to acknowledge that it is jolly difficult. At least I have found it so. I'm greatly encouraged by the fact that at the end of the vision in chapter 8, you will perhaps recall the final sentence of chapter 8, "Then I, that is Daniel, rose and went about the king's business, but I was appalled by the vision and did not understand it." Good. In chapter 12, we're going to go on into 12 next week, all being well. And what do we discover there? He says in verse 8, "I heard these things, but I did not understand." I didn't understand. I think it's very important, and this is one of the things I hope has come across in our study of Daniel. It is very important to realize that there is no need to be ashamed when we do not understand. The people that you really ought to be most cautious about are those who can give you an explanation for every tiny detail of the Bible. And if you have the feeling, as they do, that they might just be wrong, the chances are they might just be wrong. Now, the endeavor is understandable, but not everything is perfectly clean, is it? We've quoted the Westminster Confession in this matter, and I do so again. Not all things in Scripture are equally plain in themselves or equally clear to all. True. Yet, those things which are necessary to be known, believed and observed for salvation are so clearly stated and explained in one place or another in the Bible that not only the educated, but also the uneducated may gain a sufficient understanding of them by a proper use of the ordinary means. What a wonderful closing sentence that is. A proper use of the ordinary means. What are the ordinary means? The Bible. What is a proper use of the Bible? Read it. But don't read it in a way that you don't read any other book. It's full of verbs and pronouns and adjectives and similes and metaphors and various genres. Therefore, it is to be read in that way, if we would use it properly. The reason that some of us do not benefit from our reading of the Bible is because we do not read it properly. When we think about the Bible being inspired, we assume that it is supposed to just inspire us. So we read it hoping for inspiration, and we don't get any inspiration, so we look for another place. Well, I must tell you, reading 11, as I have done, not only for you in your hearing now, but all throughout this past week or 10 days, has been a reminder to me of just how daunting it really is. And then I read my dear brother and good friend Sinclair, who said this: "It is always important to cover passages of Scripture that contain material that is difficult to follow." Oh, I said, oh no, come on. Because it underlines the biblical teaching that studying Scripture is hard work. That studying Scripture is hard work. That's why Paul says to Timothy, "Study to show yourself approved unto God, a workman who doesn't need to be ashamed, who is rightly dividing the word of truth." It's work. It's work. It's not something you can do in 5 minutes on the back of an envelope. It's not something you can do sitting around waiting for a blessed thought to pass on. If what you want to do in teaching the Bible is just come up with half a dozen illustrations and two funny stories and a little bit of the Bible, then you can do that. You'll never need to study again in your entire life. But if you're going to set yourself the task of doing the second half of Daniel, then you better get at the business. because there are certain passages of Scripture that are just hard to understand. You say, okay, well, you've made the point. Well, I wanted to make the point. And I was helped also by Joyce Baldwin, who, when she said, unless the readers are actually serious students of ancient history, most of the allusions in Daniel 11 will completely baffle them. And since I am not a serious student of ancient history, I am here to acknowledge the accuracy of her assessment. And the wisdom conveyed in the fact that she suggests that if you want to get serious about this, and this is homework for all of us, if you want to be serious about it, then a secular history read alongside Daniel 11 will both help to understand the unfolding of secular history and will help to understand the vision that is conveyed in the 11th chapter. For example, the Cambridge Ancient History, Volume 8, Rome and the Mediterranean, 218 to 133 BC. You can get it on Amazon, and you can have a wonderful time working your way through it. Now, I say all of this because the only way that we can adequately handle doing something with this chapter, and we will come back to the hardest part of it tonight, is to deal with it from 30,000 feet. I know that some of you will be disappointed by this. I freely acknowledge that. But I think it is still in our best interests. What do we know? We know that the exiles have been freed to return home. But the news that is filtered back from Jerusalem is that it isn't really going very well. In fact, they are confronted by opposition. And within relatively short order, the rebuilding project is going to come to a crushing halt. And Daniel is given an insight by God into what's really going on. And so Daniel in chapter 10 is just absolutely destabilized by this the immensity of what he discovers, that behind all of the ebb and flow and the topsy-turvy of life for them in their exile and now in their restoration and in looking to the future, there is this battle in the heavens.
1: You're listening to Truth for Life with Alistair Begg. Tomorrow we'll hear his interpretation of Daniel's vision. As we are finding out, it can be challenging to study Scripture, to figure out the timeline and how these stories all fit together, especially in the Old Testament. And that's why today we are recommending to you a book that takes you through the entire storyline of the Bible. It's called The Story of God and Us. This is an engaging book that tells the grand story of the Bible from creation to restoration, from Eden to eternity. The author is Jonathan Murphy. He's a pastor and seminary professor, and he navigates you through all of Scripture using easy-to-read language. Like a great storyteller, he weaves in contemporary examples to highlight important lessons along the way. This overarching sweep through the Bible focuses on how God remained faithful even when his people turned from him, and how Jesus fulfilled all that God promised as the long-anticipated king, the ultimate servant, priest, and savior. You will trace God's relentless purpose through history to redeem a people for himself and restore a broken world, and you'll come away with a deeper gratitude for God's love and faithfulness. Importantly, you'll see more clearly how you fit into this story of salvation. 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I'm Bob Lapine. Thanks for listening. At the end of today's message, we were left with the image of a deeply troubled prophet, Daniel. His glimpse of the spiritual battles that rage behind the scenes destabilized him, and perhaps you as well. Tomorrow we'll consider our only comfort in life and death. The Bible teaching of Alistair Begg is furnished by Truth for Life, where the learning is for living.
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13: 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The book of Revelation is known for its elaborate imagery and mysterious metaphors. 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But even the strangest events can have practical application for us today. Today on Pathway to Victory, Dr. Robert Jeffress draws helpful lessons from an unusual passage about a mighty angel. But first, let's take a moment to hear some important ministry updates.
11: Thanks, David, and welcome again to Pathway to Victory. I've been studying the book of Revelation and preaching sermons from this last book in the Bible for my entire adult life. And our current teaching series on Revelation represents the culmination of what I've learned. To go along with this series, I've written a booklet called The Major Characters of the End Times. I'd like to send you a complimentary copy today, just for getting in touch with me. In my booklet, I help you understand the difference between characters such as the Antichrist, Satan, and the false prophet. You can request The Major Characters of the End Times by going to ptv.org. I've also written a full-length book on Revelation. Like this teaching series, it's called Final Conquest. Revelation is all about the return of our King, Jesus Christ, in all His glory. Revelation is the most hope-filled, triumphant book in all of Scripture. Final Conquest is yours when you give a generous gift to support the ministry of Pathway to Victory. I'll say more about these two resources later in today's program. And David will also explain how you can receive my entire teaching series for Revelation called Final Conquest on CD and DVD. But right now, let's give our complete attention to Revelation chapter 10. I titled today's message, You Are What You Eat.
12: You are what you eat. Have you heard that before? Maybe you've even used it with your own kids to try to encourage them toward better nutritional choices. You are what you eat. We understand what that means. What you consume affects you physiologically. That's also true in the spiritual realm. You become spiritually what you consume. What you watch, what you listen to, what flows into your life really does determine the kind of person you are. God is so concerned about what comes into our life and affects our life that He gave Paul this direction. He told him to write in Romans 12, 2, don't be conformed to this world, but be transformed by the renewing of your mind. How do you renew your mind and therefore transform your life? Well, we're going to discover a very practical way to change your spiritual diet and therefore change your life in a very strange passage of Scripture we're going to look at today. If you have your Bibles, turn to Revelation chapter 10. Revelation chapter 10. Look at verse 1. And I saw another strong angel coming down out of heaven. And he was clothed with a cloud. That's a reference to his celestial origin. And the rainbow was upon his head. Remember, the rainbow is a sign of both God's judgment and his mercy. And his face was like the sun and his feet like pillars of fire. But the most interesting thing about this angel is the action that he takes. And he had in his hand a little book which was open. He placed his right foot on the sea and his left foot on the land. Now that's one big angel. One foot on the land, one foot on the sea. This isn't just a reference to his size, but to his authority. In the Bible, whenever you read about the land and the sea, that's a description of the totality of God's creation. And for this angel to put one foot on the land and one foot on the sea is a sign that he is claiming this world for God. It's a sign of ownership. On behalf of God, he is saying, this world is under the foot, under the domain of God himself. That's what this angel is representing. This whole world belongs to God. After he takes his claim upon the earth, notice what John is forbidden to do. Verse 3, and he, that is the angel, cried out with a loud voice as when a lion roars. Can you imagine the sound of this majestic angel, the roar that he let out? When a lion roars, it's a sign of conquest. It's a sign of victory. That's what this roar of the lion is. He cried out with a loud voice. And when he had cried out, the seven peals of thunder uttered their voices. And when the seven peals of thunder had spoken, John says, I was about to write, and I heard a voice from heaven saying, seal up the things which the seven peals of thunder have spoken and do not write them. Apparently, when the thunder sounded, John could hear a human voice in that thunder. There was a revelation, more information about the tribulation that was given to John, and he was about to write it down. And that made sense. After all, in Revelation 1, Jesus told John to write down the things that he saw and send it to the churches. But this same voice, perhaps that of Christ, said, what you just heard, don't write down. Don't share this revelation with anyone. There are some things, there are some truths of God which are a mystery still. But God has revealed to us everything we need to know. But there are some things we can't know, especially about the end times. John was forbidden to write the things that he heard in the peals of thunder. And then you see this announcement of the strong angel in verse 5. Then the angel, whom I saw standing on the sea and on the land, lifted up his right hand to heaven, and he swore by him who is forever and ever, who created heavens and the things in it, and the earth and the things in it, and the sea and the things that are in it. And what did he swear? That there should be delay no longer. But in the days of the voice of the seventh angel, when he is about to sound, then the mystery of God is finished as he preached to his servants, the prophets. This angel raised his hand toward heaven, and by God's authority, he swore two things. First of all, he swore that there would be delay no longer. What does that mean? Christ's coming will no longer be delayed. And then the angel says, not only will there be no longer a delay, but the mystery will be finished. Verse 7. What does he mean, the mystery is finished? In the Bible, a mystery is a truth of God that's been hidden in previous generations, but is now being made known to man. Ephesians 1, 9 and 10, Paul talks about the mystery of God, that in the summing up of all things in Christ, things in the heavens and on the earth, there's going to come a time when everything comes to an end and people are going to understand the mystery. What is the mystery? It's one you've probably wondered about before, or you've had people ask you about before. If there really is a God, and he's really all loving and all powerful, why is there evil in the world? That is a mystery, but it is a mystery that will be finished when the Lord Jesus returns. And that's what the angel is talking about here. The mystery of Christ will be finished. And then when we get to verse 8, we see something very strange. We see John, who up to this point has been an observer of the revelation, he becomes a participant in it. Now stay with me on this, beginning with verse 8. Then the voice which I heard from heaven, that is God, then the voice I heard from heaven, I heard again speaking with me and saying, go take the book, the little book, which is open in the hand of the angel who stands on the sea and on the land. Now underline that word, take. God tells John to go take the book out of the angel's hand. John's a little reluctant to do that. If you saw a gargantuan angel, you might be a little hesitant to take something from him. And so John says, I went to the angel telling him to give me the little book. And he said to me, no, you take it and then eat it. And it will make your stomach bitter, but in your mouth it will be sweet as honey. And so I took, underline that, I took the little book out of the angel's hand and I ate it. And in my mouth was sweet as honey. And when I had eaten it, my stomach was made bitter. And then they said to me, you must prophesy again concerning many peoples and nations and tongues and kings. John had to take the book. The angel didn't give it to him. God doesn't cram his message to us down our throats. We have to willingly take it. But it's not just enough to take it. We have to eat it. Now, don't get hung up on whether John literally ate this entire book. Remember, Jeremiah was commanded. Ezekiel was commanded to eat the scroll of God. Whether or not he ate it literally is unimportant. The point is, it was a picture of assimilating God's word into his own life. Remember, you are what you eat. Make God's word a part of your life. And so John did that. He assimilated, he digested the truth of that little book into his life before he could go out and prophesy to the nations. And when he ate the word of God, either literally or figuratively, it first of all made his stomach bitter. It was bitter in taste, but then it became as sweet as honey. We read that this morning in Psalm 119, longest chapter in the Bible, talks about the power of God's word. Remember verse 1, your word is as sweet as honey in my mouth. In what sense is God's word both bitter as well as sweet? I was turning that over and over in my mind this week, and it didn't come to me till yesterday afternoon. So it's not in your notes, but I want you to write this down. There are three aspects of the bitterness and sweetness of God's word. First of all, in terms of its audience. In terms of its audience, to unbelievers, this message, especially the message of Revelation, is bitter news. Jesus Christ is coming back to judge the unrighteous. That is not good news if you're not a Christian. It is bitter to unbelievers, but to believers, it's good news. Jesus is coming back to reward the righteous. So in that aspect, according to its audience, it is bitter and sweet. But secondly, it's bitter and sweet in terms of its content. Regardless of whether you're a Christian or not a Christian, in the book of Revelation, there are some terrible events that are recorded, like the demon-like locust and the demonic army and the third of the world being burned up and so forth. Those are terrible events. But in the very same Revelation, there are triumphant events, like the visible return of Jesus, his millennial kingdom in which perfect justice will reign, our home in heaven, the new heaven and the new earth. Those are all triumphant events as well. And then finally, God's word is both bitter and sweet in terms of its effect on our own life, its effect on our life. When we make God's word a part of our life, when we allow God's word to speak to us, it causes both hurt and it also causes healing. That's the power of the word of God. It produces hurt. That's bitter. That's unpleasant. But it also produces healing. Now, what does this mean to me? We've talked about a big angel. We've talked about John digesting the little book. What does it mean to me? Remember the thesis of the message today? You are what you eat. The Bible says, as a man thinks in his heart, so is he. If you want the transformed life God has planned for you, you have to change your spiritual diet. You have to eat. You have to assimilate God's word into your life. And so today I thought I would close the message by giving you five very practical ways you and I can eat the book, assimilate God's word, and make it a part of our life. First of all, to get a grip on God's word, to eat the word of God, we need to listen to God's word. to listen to God's word. Romans 10:17 says, for faith comes by hearing, and hearing the word of Christ. There is something powerful about listening to the word of God. Secondly, we need to read the word of God. Read the word of God. The psalmist said in Psalm 119:18, open mine eyes that I may behold wonderful things out of thy law. There's something even more powerful about reading than simply listening to the word of God. You listen, you read, but the third is to study the word of God. Study the word of God. 2 Timothy 2:15 says, study to show yourself approved unto God, a workman who does not need to be ashamed, accurately handling the word of truth. How do you study God's word? I wouldn't even know where to begin, you may say. I'm glad you asked the question. There is a tremendous book, the best book I know of on how to study the Bible is a book, came out 20 years ago, but it's still in print. It's called Living by the Book. It's by my old professor, Howard Hendricks, and his son, William Hendricks. The subtitle is The Art and the Science of Reading the Bible. And it will tell you how you can actually study the Bible for yourself. I'd encourage you to get that book, Living by the Book. You can get it at Amazon. If we're going to get a grip on God's word, take it and assimilate it into our life, we need to listen to the word, we need to read the word, we need to study the word, and then fourthly, we need to memorize the word of God. Memorize, especially key verses that deal with difficulties we're going to encounter in our life. Do you know where to turn if you were consumed with anxiety and didn't know how to quit worrying? If a temptation suddenly came into your life, do you know which scripture to turn to change your heart and attitude, to flee that temptation? You know, I remember so well reading about that 737 jetliner in October of 2018, that Lion Air 737 jetliner. The pilot started experiencing the nose of their airplane pitching upward. And finally it did it, and it stalled the aircraft. They started plummeting toward the earth. And the last moments of that plane, the captains were furiously flipping through the flight manual, trying to find the answer, the solution to the problem they were in. They crashed. 138 people died on board as those captains and pilots were looking through that flight manual. Let me tell you something. If you wait until you're in a crisis to try to figure out where to go in Scripture to help you, you've waited too long. The time to put God's word in your heart is before that crisis comes into your life. Isn't that what Jesus did in the wilderness when Satan assaulted him? His only hope for survival was to be able not just to quote any Scripture, but to quote those exact verses from Deuteronomy that dealt with the temptation he was facing. If it was necessary for Jesus to hide the word of God in his heart, how much more important is it for us to do it? Psalm 119:11, thy word have I hid in my heart that I might not sin against God. We listen, we read, we study, we memorize, and then fifth is perhaps the most important one. We need to meditate on the word of God. Meditate. And what do I mean by meditate? You mean get yourself in some transcendental trance and, you know, no. That's not what meditation is. Here's the definition of meditation. Literally, it means to turn over in your mind. Referred to a cow chewing its cud. To turn over in your mind. The Living Bible, Psalm 1, captures it best. Oh, the joys of those who do not follow evil men's advice, who do not hang around with sinners scoffing at the things of God, but they delight in doing everything God wants them to. And they are day and night meditating on God's word. Here it is, thinking of ways to follow him more closely. That's what meditation is. God didn't give us his word to make us smarter sinners. He gave us his word to make us more obedient disciples of Christ. That's what it means to meditate. Thinking about God's word, thinking about how it applies to you, and making what change is necessary. This week, earlier in the week, I was listening to God's word. I was listening to a sermon, and it happened to be on Malachi chapter 3. Bring all the tithes into the storehouse, Malachi said. And I was listening to that sermon, and I thought to myself, boy, that preacher has made an excellent point. I need to go share that with my church next Sunday. And then the Spirit of God said to me, no, before you share it, you need to apply it. And God brought to my mind some extra income I had received, didn't expect to receive, and I hadn't written my tithe check on it yet. Now, I'm going to tell you, I'm going to be painfully honest with you. When I realized what I had to do, it was bitter for just a moment. It hurt just a little bit as I thought about writing that check, but that bitterness was replaced by sweetness right away. As I was able to thank God, I even had the income to be able to tithe on. It was a great blessing. And yes, in the first service, I deposited that check into the offering plate, if you're wondering. But that's exactly what God's word does. Yes, it hurts, it convicts, but it does so in order to bring blessing into our life. And if you want to experience God's blessing in your life, you have to assimilate God's word into your life. Again, not just to increase your knowledge, but to increase your level of obedience. Isn't that what God said to Joshua in Joshua 1:8? This word of the law shall not depart from your mouth, but you shall meditate on it day and night, and be careful to do what is written in all that is in it. For then you will make your way prosperous, and then you will have success. That's the value of eating the Word of God.
11: The Apostle John said, I hope you're prepared to consume the Word of God with a voracious appetite. The psalmist said that God's words are sweeter than honey. As you're ready to take your next steps toward consuming God's word, let me remind you that I've written a best-selling book for you called Final Conquest. It contains my verse-by-verse commentary on the book of Revelation. Revelation is filled with mysterious symbols and fantastic future events, but at the core is the revelation of Jesus Christ. 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My wife and I are truly blessed to watch your Revelation series on television. Sadly, in our country today, the powers that be are heading towards secularism and anti-Christian attitudes. 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You are making it possible for us to pierce the darkness with the light of God's Word all around the globe. 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
13: 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I'm David J. Mullins. 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
27: In 1783, the Revolutionary War was nearly over, but America's future remained uncertain. Officers in the Continental Army were angry. Congress had failed to provide promised pay, and some considered using the Army's power to force the government's hand. George Washington understood their frustration, but he also knew the liberty they had fought to win could be destroyed by the very army that secured it. Washington confronted his officers and urged them to choose honor, patience, and loyalty to the Republic over rebellion. He could have used their anger to increase his own power. Instead, he used his influence to restrain it. Power asks what it can take. Character asks what duty requires. Washington's lesson still stands. Freedom survives when leaders place principle above ambition and remain faithful to God, country, and the people they serve.
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0: and welcome. This is Way of Grace with Pastor Jesse Gastan from Grace Bible Church in Hayward. With today's broadcast, we have our final look at the book of Esther. We would invite you to join us here in Esther, chapters 9 and 10. It's here that we see the Feast of Purim and the light, the feasting, the gladness, the happiness that comes along with this feasting, and the significance as it relates to our Lord and Savior, Jesus Christ, and the relationship we have with Him. Won't you join us? It's our final look at Esther. Here's Pastor Jesse Gastan on this edition of Way of Grace.
1: Walking about seeking whom he may devour. Look at the next verse. Here is our instruction from our general. Are we there? Here it is. Whom what? Whom what? Resist. You see it? Resist. Stand against. Oppose publicly. Make a public declaration of opposition against him. This is not a small word. This is a big word. It's a military term. That means you get up every day and you dress full metal jacket. Every day, full metal jacket in the Spirit of God. You dress every day, full metal jacket in the Spirit of God. And you declare publicly that God's enemies are your enemies and your enemies are God's enemies. And you see the devil for who he is and what he wants to destroy in your life. And you go to war against the devil. That's what that text is saying. To stand against. Deeper than that, I won't go there for time's sake because I only got 15 minutes. I wish I had time to deal with you on this word resist. But if you were just looking at 1 Peter carefully, there are two resistances going on. God resisting the proud and the saints resisting the devil. Now, this is the only way you're going to know whether you're in the right battle. You're in the wrong battle if God is resisting you. You're in the right battle if you're resisting the devil. And this is how you do it. You resist him steadfast in the what? You resist him steadfast in the faith. See that term steadfast? That's our Greek term steroid, from which we get the term steroid, from which we get the term strength, by which we build our bodies. It's done artificially today and it's bad for you, but we all have natural steroids in our bodies. And when we build up, when we build up, when we build up in the faith, when we build up in the most holy faith, when we pray in the most holy faith, when we build up in the most holy faith, we are able to successfully stand against the devil. Is that right? When you build up in your most holy faith and you stand against him by standing in the gospel. It is the gospel that allows you to overcome the devil. We only overcome by what? Faith. What is it that overcomes this world? Is it not even this our faith? Faith, the substance of things hoped for. Faith, the evidence of things seen. Faith in our Lord Jesus Christ is the way you and I have the victory. Is that right? Where my faith is diminished, I am going to lose that battle that day. Where my faith is strong, looking to Jesus, the author and finisher of my faith, I'm going to win that battle because Christ is the one that's working in me, the willing to do of his good pleasure. Did you guys get that? This is so very important for you to get. Now, the reason I'm treating this subject the way I'm doing right now is because I want you to understand that the joy that the Jews have in their text is because they've worked this whole process out that I'm talking to you about. They've had to pray for 11 months. They've had to position themselves for 11 months. They've had to prepare for 11 months. And they didn't know that they would even have Mordecai or Esther or all the lieutenants or all the captains, all the resources that came out in chapter 8 and in chapter 9. They come to discover God had been working behind the scenes to set up their triumph and their victory and not letting them know. And I told you, this is how God works. God ain't going to tell you every step of the way. God's not going to let you in on his plans. He know that some of us are so weak in faith, we've even took what God told us and told the devil. Can I get a witness? We're so dumb and stupid, we can get turned around so easy. We've been in turncoat like Benedict Arnold, ran into the devil's camp, told the devil what we're up to. It's exactly what Hezekiah did when God gave him 15 more years. Opened the door to the Babylonians. Let them see everything that God was up to. They never should have entered into the temple. They never should have entered into Jerusalem. See, that leaky mouths sink ships. And Christians are toe up for that. So God has to do a lot of work behind the scenes, above the scenes, below the scenes, in front of the scenes, without letting you know, just to bless you in order to keep you. Yes. It's really true. What I'm saying is absolutely true. God can't trust a lot of us with revelation. All he can do is let you come in on the end of the war and be blessed. What happened? I really don't know, but once the smoke cleared, I see the blessings. Now, some of us he allowed in the battle. He allows some of us in the battle because he has taught us how to exercise honor with discretion. We talked about that. This whole year is about what, ladies and gentlemen? Honor. Honor is discreet. It's discerning. It's discriminating. It doesn't just open up and tell everything it knows. You don't tell everybody your business. You don't tell everybody your daddy's business, your husband's business, your wife's business, your children's business. Not if you care for them. You're in a warfare. The way wars are lost is through intelligence. Through intelligence. That's how they're lost. Somebody gonna sneak in professing to be a believer. And you should have known it because those horns pop out. They try to ground them down, but they forget one day, and then they come in, the horns sticking out. When you see those horns sticking, you go, wait a minute now. He's supposed to be a Christian. You go, whoa, whoa, whoa. And then you know why they're talking? They're just going to, while they're talking. You go, wait a minute now. Oh, that don't sound like a lamb to me. I'm teaching you warfare. Right, because we play games and the enemy just comes in and take everything we have. Take it all, take it all, take it all. Take your faith away, take your trust away, take your confidence away, take the word away, take prophecy away from you, take boldness away from you, take confidence away from you, strip you of everything. You can't even talk about Jesus anywhere. You don't have enough boldness to be even to say, Jesus is Lord. He takes it all away. We're safe in church, not outside the four walls. Because we don't hear the word of God with the whole of our being. God wants you to hear with everything. He wants you to hear with your mind and your heart, with your taste buds, with your eyesight, with your feeling. He wants you to receive it all. As one of my brothers said, eat the whole book up. Eat the whole book. Ezekiel, John, eat the whole thing. Let it be bitter in your belly. It's going to be sweet in your mouth, but it's got to be bitter in your belly. You got to believe that God is a man of war and that the only time you rejoice is when you are resting. And the only time you are resting is after you have resisted the adversary. That's where we are. Subpoint B is real simple in my point. We resist in and through Jesus Christ. Is that true? We resist in and through Jesus Christ. The victory is ours only in Jesus Christ. I could give you 1,000 verses. Thanks be to God who always causes us the triumph through our Lord Jesus Christ. He gives us the victory. This is why in our narrative, the day turned the moment they saw Mordecai come out of the king's palace dressed in royal robe. Chapter 8, verse 15 and 16. I want to remind you, your victory is completely tied to the revelation of the exalted Christ. Your triumph, your joy, your success is completely tied to how well you know what Christ has done for you on Calvary's tree. Are you hearing me? Your victory is the consequence of him who said, "It is finished." Here it is. And Mordecai went out from the presence of the king in what? Royal apparel of blue and white and with a great crown of gold, which means he is an authority, is he not? He is a ruler. And that's what happened to Jesus when he rose again from the dead. All power, all authority hath been given unto me in heaven and in earth. Therefore, go ye into all the world and do what? We preach because we see him as an exalted king. Is that right? Watch this now. Of fine linen and purple, and the city of Shushan did what? Rejoiced and was glad. There's a Proverbs 19:2. Don't go there. The scripture says, when the righteous are in rule, the people rejoice. This is why the church should be a place of rejoicing. Because the righteous one is in rule. The righteous one is in rule. When people walk by the church, they should hear the shouting and the joy of a people whose king is on the throne. On the throne. Verse 16. Here it is. The Jews had what? And had what? And had what? And had what? This is what we call Hebrew four, Hebrew quadrum. It's the four-point principle. In other words, when it's four words or four adjectives describing God's blessings in your life, you have the totality of God's favor upon you. When it's the number four, you have the totality of God's blessings upon you. I just want to share one thing with that. The Jews had light only when they saw Mordecai. They only had light when they saw Mordecai. I got 5 minutes. Can I preach this? Listen, no light when you don't see Jesus.

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4: Jews here in Persia for 11 months were in darkness. See, when you hear an evil decree and you don't hear a positive prophecy to mitigate that evil decree, it's going to wear on you. It's going to wear you down. Can I get a witness? It's going to wear you down. This is why we always want to hear from God. God, speak to me. Speak to me. I want to hear from the Lord because his word is light. Light is sown in the earth for the righteous, and the earth is my heart. I need light on my heart so that the incorruptible seed in my heart can blossom and give me the ability to believe God in the midst of the darkness. This is why Israel had light in Goshen, in Egypt, when everybody else was in darkness. They were kept invigorated. They were kept enthused. They were kept optimistic. Am I making some sense? The herbs of the field. I'll give you two verses. I'm a finish today. You guys understand that? Isaiah chapter 26, verse 19. I think it's there. Isaiah 26, 19. We quote this all the time in reference to the resurrection of Christ and the believer. Your dead men shall live together with my what? Shall they what? This is Jesus talking about all of his elect in him. See, the Bible says, because he lives, we live also. Do you believe that? Do you believe Jesus is your life? Do you believe apart from Christ, you're dead? Without me, you can what? You can't breathe. You can't even lie. You can't think a good thought or bad thought without Jesus. He's the true vine. We are the branches. The Father is the husbandman. Every branch in me that bears fruit, he has to what? Purge. But there are seasons when we wither. And you know what Christ has to do? Quicken us again. Quicken us again. Quicken us again. Quicken us again. Do you know how he quickens us? By a revelation of his glory. By a manifestation of the risen Christ all over again. Be thou my vision. Because where the sun of righteousness shines down on the withered herbs, they immediately start to take in and absorb that photosynthetic light, right? It draws into that body and begins to nurture it and raise it up, right? Raise it up. And the next thing you know, that plant is in full blossom. And that's what God does for his people from season to season. Have y'all been there? One day you're in darkness, the next day you're in light. One day your mouth is shut, the next day your mouth is full of joy. One day you're in trouble, the next day you're triumphing. That's the walk of the believer in this life. That's what the Jews is going through. I'm helping you understand why they must rejoice. When they saw Mordecai come out dressed the way he was, they said, oh, the Lord been up to something. My brother, and then they had heard Esther might have been their cousin. Now they find out Esther the queen, their cousin, and they knew who Mordecai was. He was the only brother standing for God when everybody else wasn't. Because Mordecai is a great type of who? That's exactly right. You and I, by nature, will not, cannot, and do not obey. But there was one who loved us enough to obey God's will in our behalf and thus give his righteousness to us. I don't understand the person in the world that somehow doesn't understand the beauty of the gospel. That God would trade your sin for his righteousness. Trade your darkness for his light. Trade your death for his life. Give it to you freely in Jesus Christ. Plant in you a new nature. Give you faith. Give you hope for glory. The Father chose you. The Son died for you. The Holy Ghost seal you. Seal you. Seal you. I don't understand it. There's no gospel like this gospel. There's no other gospel in the world like the gospel of God. None like God. Hear this. Hear this. So Christ declares that they must rise with him. He says, awake in what? There you go. Miriam singing again, dancing again. Why? Because they were between Pharaoh's horsemen and the Red Sea. And God made a way where there was no way. And when they came out on the other side, the natural thing to do is sing and rejoice for the goodness of the Lord in your life. That's what you do.

0: That's what you do. Ye that dwell in the dust, for your dew is as the dew of what? You know what he's talking about? That word is actually our word for light. Your light is as the light of herbs. It's like the light that flashes down on the herbs that appear dead, that get quickened. Do y'all see the metaphor? Can I keep going then? Because I want to shut it down. Let's move on. Notice then what we are saying under a day of resting from our enemies. Point number three. Are we there? Is that where we are? A day of resting from our enemies. I want you to move into rest with me briefly. Rest is something that God decreed in Genesis 5, 28. Pull that up. Because in Genesis 6, this is where God decides to destroy the whole world. Our present world doesn't believe it yet that God destroyed the whole world in the flood. Do y'all believe that? He destroyed the whole world. He only saved 8 souls. And he only saved 8 souls because they actually believed the gospel. And the evidence that they believed the gospel, stay with me now, watch this, is that they did what God said do, preach foolishness to this world. See, the gospel is foolishness to people who don't believe. You know what they did? They built an ark 2 football fields long in preparation for rain that had never come. That's equivalent to telling men and women that the only way that you're going to be saved is to believe on the Lord Jesus. They did that for 100 years. Y'all got that? 100 years God tested the faith of Noah and his family. But do you know what God had said before he even had called Noah? That in the days of Lamech, God would bring rest to the people of God. Do you see that? Isn't that what he says? Notice what the text says. And Lamech lived 182 years and begot a son, verse 29. And he called his name Noah, saying, this same shall do what? Concerning our what? And the toil of our what? Because the ground the Lord had what? You know what he just said? Adam and Eve, who started this old crazy mess for us, but if we were there, we would have done it. Got us kicked out of daddy's house. Now we're running up and down the street. Now we had a nice manicured yard with fruits and vegetables. Now we got to break up the ground and work to sow seed and sweat and toil with thorns and thistles, right? What God said was, I'm going to give my people rest. How did he give them rest? Through Noah. The word in our text back in Esther is the Hebrew word Noah. The word Noah means rest. Did you guys get that? The word Noah means rest. In other words, God has always had for his people a rest, a Sabbath. Are you hearing me? A rest, a Sabbath. In fact, that's the thing that we need. Even right now, I know I got your attention. Spend a few more minutes with me. Because we are in a warfare, we get tired. And the thing our souls long for is rest. And you really can't rejoice where you are not first resting. And I'm going to show you in your subpoints, and I'm just going to say it for time's sake. God has called his people to rest in every epic of biblical history. Where he comes in and judges and starts all over again, as he does in chapter 9 through 11 with the flood, guess what he's calling his people to do? Rest. It's a promise. But the rest is a consequence of following him on a journey. So from Noah to Abraham, the people of God had to follow God. And God promised rest. He promised rest to Abraham. He promised rest to Isaac. He promised rest to Jacob. You know what he said concerning that rest? In that promise, here's what he says. I will be present with you as I take you on your journey. What is the token of God's rest in the life of the people of God? His presence among us. That's Exodus 32. That's Exodus 34. And I will send my angel before you to lead you into the promised land, and he will give you rest. In fact, the promised land is a promised land of what? Rest. That's where we're going to rest, are we not? I say it in funerals all the time. Blessed are the dead that die in the Lord from henceforth, that they may rest from their labors, and their works do what? Follow them. See, there's a day of rest for the people of God. It's first a promise. Then it's a presence of the Lord, isn't it? And after that presence, know what it says in your outline. Really quick, notice how it says, not only do we have the promise, not only do we have the presence, but we also have what? The power. Now, the power has to do with what we just have experienced in the book of Esther. You notice God's people have always fought wars. But who's always fought with them in those wars? God is. Israel, in chapter 9 and 10 of the book of Esther, know this. The only reason they are rejoicing is because they are resting. And they are resting because God is present. Did you get that? God's present in his providence to change the heart of Xerxes. God is present in his providence to raise up Esther as his wife. God is present in his providence to raise up Mordecai. God is present to allow Mordecai to have so much power and authority that all of the lieutenants, all of the rulers come up under Mordecai. God is present in that he gives his people an opportunity to stand against the wiles of the adversary. God is present in giving them victory over all their foes, so that on this day, the 15th day, we better rejoice. We better rejoice. And ladies and gentlemen, in closing, please understand this. This is our fourth point. Rejoicing in that rest on the third day. Because they fought for 2 days and rested on that third day. You understand that? This is real simple. We had a master who was greater than Mordecai. His name is the Lord Jesus. He came seeking the welfare of his people and speaking peace to their soul. How did he do that? He assumed a human nature. He was very God, a very God, but he also was a perfect man. He stood in the gap for sinners who were in a warfare against hell because of their sin and an adversary they couldn't overcome and the wrath of a holy God. What did he do? He waged war in our behalf. He fought a battle that we could not win. He endured a wrath that would have destroyed our souls forever. Would you believe that? He fought it on Thursday night. He fought it on Friday morning. He gave up the ghost Friday evening. On the third day, he rose again from the dead. And that's why when we partake of the Lord's table, we're partaking of the death, the burial, and the resurrection of our Mordecai.
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5: Sometimes people think, oh, if I do what the Bible says, I'm going to be so miserable. Because the sinners have all the fun. They get to do all the cool stuff, do whatever they want. Do the sinners really have more fun? Now, hold on. They have fun sometimes, don't they? Otherwise, we'd never sin, would we? There is fun in sin momentarily. But, oh, man, the penalties are brutal. And sometimes they're lethal as they close in on your life and you face the repercussions of that. And so this is something that we need to think about. But here's the deal. God in his word says, don't do this. Do this instead of that thing. And he says, if you do these things, you'll find happiness. Luke 11:28 says, happy are those that hear the word of God and keep it. You can have a happy life without sin. You can have a happy life without sex outside of marriage, without drugs or alcohol, without selfishness. God is not out to ruin your life. He's out to bless your life and to fulfill you, but you need to do it his way. So you got to do it. It comes down to you. Here's all these things God wants to do for you. But you need to come and understand God's word. You need to come and rejoice in God's word. And then you need to come and obey God's word. And if you don't do that, well, the Lord's not going to force feed you. It's in front of you. It's yours to enjoy. It's yours to reject.
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9: Prayer, even for some of the stoutest of Christians, it can be a challenge to maintain our prayer lives. 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Some amazing illustrations of prayer found here in this Old Testament passage. 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
10: Because the first instance of intercessory prayer that's found in the Bible shows Abraham who's bargaining with God. It's back in Genesis 18. And at first you may think, when we read through this, that Abraham is a little bit gutsy to even suggest such a thing. I mean, who would barter with the God of the universe, the creator of everything, the one who owns all that we see around us? But when you begin to examine this story with Abraham, you really discover that God was actually encouraging Abraham in this venture of prayer. God took the initiative by revealing his purpose to Abraham. And by the way, Abraham's called his friend, and he was moved to pray based on what he knew about God's character for a certain city that teetered on the brink of judgment. And so the lesson this morning is basically about a man and the knowledge of God's purpose and God's person and how that should move us to prayer for a world under judgment. So let's look at Genesis chapter 18, verses 16 down to 33. And I'm just going to read the text for us, and then we'll just make a couple brief points. But Genesis chapter 18, verse 16. Then the man set out, Abraham, from there, and they looked down toward Sodom. And Abraham went with them. These are the two angels and basically the Lord incarnate, a Christophany, you might say, of Christ in the Old Testament. And the Lord said, "Shall I hide from Abraham what I am about to do, seeing that Abraham shall surely become a great and mighty nation, and all the nations of the earth shall be blessed in him? For I have chosen him that he may command his children and his household after him to keep the way of the Lord by doing righteousness and justice, so that the Lord may bring to Abraham what he has promised him." Verse 20, then the Lord said, "Because the outcry against Sodom and Gomorrah is great, and their sin is very grave, I will go down to see whether they have done altogether according to the outcry that has come to me. And if not, I will know." So the men turned from there and went toward Sodom. But Abraham stood before the Lord. Then Abraham drew near and said, "Will you indeed sweep away the righteous with the wicked?" He's concerned. He's concerned for this city. And in verse 24, he begins this process of bartering with God. "Suppose there are 50 righteous within the city. Will you then sweep away the place and not spare it for 50 righteous who are in it? Far be it from you to do such a thing, to put the righteous to death with the wicked, so that the righteous fare as the wicked. Far be it from you. Shall not the judge of all the earth do what is just?" See, he knows the character of God. Verse 26, and the Lord said, "If I find at Sodom 50 righteous in the city, I will spare the whole place for their sake." Notice it says the whole place. Verse 27, Abraham answered and said, "Behold, I have undertaken to speak to the Lord. Who am I but dust and ashes? Suppose 5 of the 50 righteous are lacking. Will you destroy the whole city for the lack of 5? And he answers, he says, "I will not destroy it if I find 45 there." You see, Abraham is in this bartering thing with God. He's questioning what God is about to do. Verse 29, again he spoke to him and said, "Suppose 40 are found there." He answered, "For the sake of 40, I will not do it." Then he said, "Oh, let not the Lord be angry, and I will speak. Suppose 30 are found there." He answered, "I will not do it if I find 30 there." He said, "Behold, I am undertaken to speak to the Lord. Suppose 20 are found there." He answered, "For the sake of 20, I will not destroy it." Then he said, "Oh, let not the Lord be angry, and I will speak again, but this once. Suppose Ten are found there. He answered, "For the sake of 10, I will not destroy it." And the Lord went on his way when he had finished speaking to Abraham, and Abraham returned to his place. Very interesting scenario. I mean, as Abraham was walking with these guests here, all the way back in verse 17, he hears the angel of the Lord say, "Shall I hide from Abraham?" Now, if you're in a group of people, and two people are off to the side, and they start whispering, and they're kind of looking at you, like, and you hear your name, does that pique your attention? Definitely. You're like, are they talking about me? You might nudge over a little closer. Well, that's the scenario here. That's what Abraham is in the process here of hearing. He's hearing the Lord talk about him and hear his name come up. And it got his attention. And then he begins to really talk about the covenant promises that he had made with Abraham. He chose him. He may command his children, his household after him to keep the way of the Lord. All this stuff he lays out for him very clearly. And he's speaking directly to Abraham. And Abraham picked up on the purpose of God's heart here, based on his understanding of God's justice. Now, who was in Sodom and Gomorrah that Abraham knew? Lot. So he had a vested interest in what was going to happen to this city. And so he begins to appeal to God to spare Sodom if there's 50 people there, righteous people there. And from there, Abraham bargained. He bartered God down to sparing Sodom if there's 10 righteous people there. I think this story reveals three lessons on prayer. Prayer is communicating with God. That's what Abraham was doing here. The first thing that I want you to see this morning is prayer must be based on the knowledge of God's purposes. Prayer has to be based on the knowledge of God's purposes. Prayer is not to get our will, as I said earlier, but prayer is to get God's will done, right? Thy will be done on earth as it is in heaven. To be effective, prayer must be in accordance with His will. If we want to be successful in prayer, we must grow in our knowledge of God's purpose. What's God's purpose? How do you do that? Well, the first thing is that we see in Scripture that God reveals His purposes to His friends. Abraham was known as a friend of God. 2 Chronicles 27 tells us that. I think it's important that we understand that we, too, are known as a friend of God. Even in James 2:23, it says, "The scripture was fulfilled that says, Abraham believed God and it was counted to him as righteousness, and he was called a what? A friend of God." Verse 19 is where we get that. It says, "For I have chosen him," or "I have known him," is the idea. One commentator translates it this way. He says, "For I acknowledge him to be my intimate friend." That's what God thought of Abraham. The Lord shares his secrets with his friends. Psalm 25:14 says, "The secret of the Lord is for those who fear him, and he will make them know his covenant." The Lord Jesus even told his own disciples in John 15:15, "No longer will you be called slaves, for the slave does not know what his master is doing, but I have called you" what? "Friends. For all things that I have heard from my Father, I have made known to you." Why? Because they were friends of Christ. And you know what? You see that principle even in our everyday life. I mean, if you were just standing in a store line and somebody came up to you and started talking to you and you didn't know them from a hole in the ground and they started sharing very intimate things with you, how would you feel? You'd probably feel a little uncomfortable. You'd probably say, "Why is this person sharing this stuff with me? I don't even know this person." See, we share the secret things in our lives with only our friends who've earned our trust. In the same way, God reveals his will to those who are trustworthy, to those who don't abuse that privilege. So if you want to know God's purpose so that you can pray accordingly, you've got to live obediently in the fear of God so that you're worthy of his trust. You have to have a relationship with him. I mean, when you think about it, back then when Sodom and Gomorrah was destroyed by fire, the pagans living in the surrounding area looked at it and thought, oh boy, what an unfortunate natural disaster that was. You know, if something like that happened today in our time, there'd be footage on the news, and you'd have geologists and scientists lined up on how this occurred. You wouldn't hear on the nightly news, this event happened because it was a judgment upon an unholy people by a holy God. The world can't appreciate God's purposes. But Abraham knew that Sodom's destruction was not a natural disaster. It was a direct judgment of a holy God on a people who really had spurned him time and time again. He knew that it was a warning for people of all time. While God is patient, and he is, he will certainly judge sin. You look at our nation, God's patience is running out, beloved. We're coming to the end of time here as we know it in the United States, this wonderful country. And when you look at all the political scenario and you think of the things that are unfolding, it's very unfortunate. But you know what? When I read Bible prophecy, I don't see the United States mentioned. Sad. So Abraham interpreted all these events because he was a friend of God and he knew the purpose of God. If you want to have that kind of insight, you have to take time to grow in God's word. You have to take time to become his intimate friend. Don't just think, oh, I walked an aisle, raised a hand, I'm a Christian, so be it. No. You should be growing in your Christian life each and every day. Closer to him, more like him. He's conforming you into the image of his son. I always like to ask people when they say, oh yeah, you're a Christian. Oh yeah, yeah, yeah, yeah. You know, when I was two, I raised my hand in a service and made a commitment. Well, that's fine, but what has God done for you recently? That's what I want to know. Because if he hasn't done anything for you from that time on, you may not be saved. You really want to question that. The Bible calls us to question that. Be sure that you're in the faith. Secondly, God's purpose is to bless all nations through Abraham's seed, okay? But not to save all from judgment. To bless all nations through Abraham's seed, but not to save all from judgment. God reveals his purposes to his friends, but God's purpose is to bless all nations through Abraham's seed, but not to save all from judgment. He rehearses his covenant with Abraham as a reason for sharing with him his purpose in judging Sodom. You stop and you say, well, if that's God's purpose, then why would he destroy the people of Sodom and Gomorrah? Why in Moses' day would he command the Israelites to destroy the Canaanites? How can his purpose of blessing be fulfilled if people are literally destroyed? See, God is showing Abraham, and he's showing us too, that though he will have some from every tribe, every tongue, every nation bowing before his throne one day, it's not God's purpose to save every person from judgment. That would violate the holiness and justice of God if everyone one day was saved. In spite of and apart from their response to the Savior. That's why when you hear some Christian teachers, when asked very bluntly, well, do you think that a Muslim is going to heaven? And they vaguely answer the question, well, I don't know. You know, I mean, I'm sure their God, you know, can understand, and I'm sure God will kind of work it all. They won't say no to that question. There's only one way, there's only one door, there's only one truth that leads to heaven, and that's the Lord Jesus Christ. Amen. Narrow way, yes, it is, but that's what God said, that's what Christ said. And it's hard to get through that narrow gate. It's not easy. It's a struggle. We need to be reminded of that. The subject of God's eternal judgment is not popular in our day. It's just not. Some Even evangelical teachers are teaching that, well, when the sinner dies, they're just annihilated. There's no real hell. There's no real lake of fire that's for all eternity. In addition to being grossly unbiblical, it just underestimates the infinite holiness of God, and it grossly overestimates the goodness of man. See, the Bible says that, you know what our goodness amounts to? Filthy rags. Filthy rags in the sight of a holy God. In his sermon, The Justice of God and the Damnation of Sinners, the works of Jonathan Edwards, he argues that since God is infinitely perfect and holy, being any sin against him is an infinitely horrible offense that justly deserves infinite punishment. He shows how all sinners tend to have too high a view of themselves and too low a view of the infinite perfection and holiness of God. And by the time you get to the end of the sermon, he has powerfully shown that none are deserving of heaven. And that God would be totally, perfectly just and damning us all to hell. We forget that. But in his mercy, in his grace, he has made a way through the Lord Jesus Christ to save all who put their faith, their trust in him. You have to understand that. And so Abraham began his encounter with the Lord with an overinflated view of the people of Sodom. Oh, there's got to be at least 50 there, Lord. No. 45, 40, 30, 35. Come on, there's got to be 10. No. As it was, there was only barely one righteous man in that whole city. And you know what? As you grow closer to God in prayer, you know what he does? He reveals to you not only his infinite holiness, but he really shows you the horribleness of your sin. He shows you what a gracious act it was that he would save somebody like you or me. And we begin to understand that there's none righteous, not even one. Sing a little chorus. The scripture says, if the Lord should count iniquities, none could stand before him. So when you begin to pray that God would mercifully call out from this sinful world a people for his own glory, you begin to understand that it's God's work. It's not us going out with tracts trying to convert people. It's God doing that work through us. And we need to rely on his power and his word and his truth. But you know what? We still have to go. We're called to that. And as he saw the sin of Sodom, he cried out for his mercy on our land that he would not enter into judgment. We think of the United States of America. We need to pray for our country. We don't give up on it. We pray for it. Pray for our leaders. Pray that somehow the truth of the gospel would penetrate their hearts, because the judge of all earth always deals justly. Thirdly, there God's purpose is handed down through the families of his elect. Verse 19 says, for I have chosen him in order that he may command, look at this, his children and his household after him to keep the way of the Lord by doing righteousness and justice, in order that the Lord may bring upon Abraham what he has spoken about him. See the interplay here between God's sovereign, gracious covenant with Abraham and the requirement of Abraham to do what God has called him to do so that his covenant promises would be fulfilled? He didn't say, Abraham, okay, I chose you. All you got to do is sit back in your arms of grace and don't worry about a thing. I got everything covered. No, he said, you know what? You have to be diligent to teach your children. There's always a tension between God's sovereign purposes and our responsibility to bring about those purposes. The point here is that the family is essential in God's purpose of blessing all nations through Christ, the seed of Abraham. Parents, those of you who are saved, those who God has chosen and called to salvation, you know what? You're responsible to teach your children to live in accord to God's ways. You're responsible to teach them the importance of prayer. Not just praying over a meal, not just praying before they go to bed, but use that as a tool to pray with them throughout the day. Maybe they're struggling with their schoolwork and they can't get it. Stop and pray with them. See, if you believe that God will answer those prayers, you'll do it. And it's a good model for your own children. You need to pray for individuals, for nations, that God would withhold his judgment. And we can give that model to our children. Secondly, prayer must proceed according to the knowledge of God's person. Not only his purpose, but his person. Being a friend of God, Abraham knew, including his character and his attributes. He knew everything that there was to know about God at this point. And that knowledge drew him into prayer. I mean, to the point where he was bold enough to bargain with God. This wasn't a timid prayer. This wasn't a timid conversation between him and God. You can sense it in his words. Hey, Lord, don't get angry, but I'm coming back to you another time. Hey, Lord, you know, be patient with me here. First point there is God's grace encourages us to draw near in prayer. When you first look at this story, it almost looks like Abraham's taking the initiative with God. But the more carefully you look at it, it reveals that the Lord took the initiative with Abraham. Verse 17 to 21, he first broached the subject. In verse 22, he then waited for Abraham's appeal after the two angels left. In verse 24 to 32, he drew Abraham on from down from 50 all the way down to 10. And then ultimately at verse 33, God basically closes up the conversation and said, okay, we're done now. And the picture here is that God was almost like a delighted parent holding up his infant and then letting him go and stepping back so that the child has to take a step forward toward the parent. I mean, when your child first takes that step, what do? Okay, great, stop, that's it. No, come on, let's do it again. You encourage it. God wants to encourage our hearts to prayer. Now, Abraham's prayer wasn't perfect. He wasn't perfect. He was concerned that if God struck down the righteous along with the wicked, he was concerned about that. He would look bad in the eyes of the world. See, Abraham erred there in what God's temporal judgment sometimes falls on both the righteous and the wicked. Luke 13, 1 to 5, you can look at that. But the judge of all the earth always does right, no matter what it may seem to our sinful hearts. But even though his prayer wasn't perfect, God graciously kept nudging him along. In the same way, he wants to encourage us through his grace to come before his throne over and over again, knowing that he will receive us as a loving father receives his son. Even if our prayers aren't perfect, it's a matter of the heart.
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18: FSRN News, I'm Jason Walker. The situation north of the border may be getting worse now. Canada has put its military on standby to help battle the wildfires in British Columbia. One person has died there. Thousands have been forced to flee from their homes. The Ottawa government also now approving requests for help with shelter and a number of accommodations. Democrat socialist candidates for governor in Wisconsin and the U.S. Senate in Minnesota making their final pushes ahead of Tuesday's primaries. Democratic incumbents in several states are very worried progressive wins would make it more difficult to defeat the Republicans come November. Another primary election day coming up Tuesday. Voters will be going to the polls in Minnesota, also Wisconsin, Vermont, and Connecticut. SRN News.
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24: During the Second World War, an American combat vessel was shot down in the Pacific. A number of men were trapped alive deep in the bowels of the ocean. As the rescuers came looking at the debris of that ship, they immediately discovered that there were some people alive. Divers went down to see what might be done to get those men out alive. They were confined with a small pocket of air, but yet soon their oxygen supply would run out and soon they would die. As the rescuers were there, they heard a strange tapping and they said, what is that? What is that? Then they said, wait a minute, it's Morse code. They began to spell it out. I-S-T-H-E-R-E-H-O-P-E is their hope. That's what the trapped sailors in the terrifying silence below wanted to know more than anything else, is their hope. And as we look out on the uncertainty of our world, we see conflict and strife. We see natural disasters. We see war on every hand. We see famine. And we ask ourselves, in the midst of our crime-riddled streets, in the midst of our terroristic society, we say, God is their hope. And echoing and re-echoing from the pages of Scripture, we hear the words of Christ in John 14, verse 1 to 3, let not your heart be troubled. You believe in God, believe also in me. In my Father's house are many mansions. I go to prepare a place for you. And if I go and prepare a place for you, Jesus said, I will come again. What a promise. What hope. We're not left alone on a spinning globe of ash that will be soon consumed by some thermonuclear war. In the book of Revelation, the great theme is the coming of Jesus Christ. Each of the prophecies of Revelation begin and end with Jesus and his return. The book of Revelation comes to a glorious climax. The beast will not have the last word. Jesus will. Jesus will come again as King of Kings and Lord of Lords. starting with Revelation chapter 19, going on into Revelation 20. Revelation 19, verse 11, "And I saw heaven opened, and behold, a white horse. And he who sat on him was called Faithful and True, and in righteousness he judges and makes war." Now notice it says, "I saw heaven opened, and behold, a white horse." Why the white horse? Symbolism. This, of course, is symbolic language. When a Roman general conquered the armies of the enemy, he would ride back into Rome on a white horse symbolizing victory. His soldiers would be behind him, and then all the spoils of war would be there. So in language that individuals in the first century would understand, Jesus is pictured as coming on a white horse. He is victorious. He's triumphed over the principalities and powers of hell. He has defeated the enemy. He who sat on him was called Faithful and True. Why those words? Because in Revelation 18, you've got Babylon that was unfaithful. It drifted from its true lover, Jesus. Jesus always has been faithful. Faithful to the Word of God, faithful to His Father, always obedient to the Father's commands. He's faithful and He's true. True in opposition to error, true in opposition to lies, true in opposition to the errors that have come into the church through Babylon. He's faithful and true. In righteousness, He judges and makes war. So His judgments are always righteous. Notice, His eyes as the flame of fire. On His head many crowns. He is King of kings. He's Lord of lords. He had a name written that no one knew but He Himself. He was clothed with a white robe dipped in blood. Now that's a very interesting expression, a white robe dipped in blood. White represents the righteousness of Christ dipped in blood. This could represent the blood of Christ that was shed for us, to achieve righteousness for us. And His name is called the Word of God. The Bible has been always the foundation. It's been always the very source of truth for God's people. And it says, clothed in fine armies in heaven followed Him, clothed in fine linen, white and clean, followed Him on white horses. Now out of His mouth goes a sharp sword. What's that? The Word of God. And that's going to be the base of judgment, that He should strike the nations. And He Himself will rule them with a rod of iron. Notice a rod. What do we think about? We think of Moses' rod, where He lifts it and the Red Sea opens. The rod that creates water to come out of the rock. The rod that Moses throws on the ground and snakes come and eat up the snakes of the Pharaoh. So rod is a sense of authority. Iron is a sense of unbreakable authority. So Christ comes with the Word of God. He comes with unbreakable authority. He comes with the sharp sword of the Word. It says He Himself treads the winepress of the fierceness and wrath of the Almighty God. The wrath of God is His judgments upon sin. Sin and sinners are destroyed. Sin and sinners will be no more. He has on His robe and on His thigh a name written, King of Kings and Lord of Lords. So Revelation 19 pictures the destruction of the wicked. It depicts the destruction of evil. And throughout Revelation 19, when you come to the end of that chapter, it says in verse 19, "And I saw the beast and the kings of the earth and their armies gathered together to make war against Him who sat on a horse, against His army. Then the beast was captured, and with him the false prophet who worked signs in His presence, by which he deceived those who received the mark of the beast and those who worshipped His image. They were cast alive into the lake of fire." So one of the ways that the devil tries to destroy, to deceive us in the last days, is through signs, wonders, miracles. They're false, of course. So here you have a church-state union just before the coming of Jesus. The economic powers unite. So you have this triumphant of error. Church, fallen religion, confused religion, state powers, and you have the economic powers. Eventually, laws are passed so that God's people cannot buy or sell. Laws are passed so that eventually they will be imprisoned or, according to Revelation 13, have a death decree hanging over their heads. At this time, God will have a group of people that are faithful to him. Revelation 12, verse 17 says that the dragon, Satan, was wroth with the woman, angry with the church. He goes to make war. Here in Revelation 19, we have the same expression, make war. Make war with whom? The remnant. Who are the remnant? Those that remain faithful to God. The remnant of her seed that keep the commandments of God and have the faith of Jesus. So God has an end time people who in earth's last war stand faithful to Christ. They are not deceived by the false miracles. Neither are they deceived by the pressure or the coercion. They stand firm for Christ. They're

0: Life can be messy, but you don't have to figure it out alone.
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4: The Lord, and from the glory of his power. When he comes in that day to be glorified in his saints and to be admired among all those who believe, because our testimony among you was believed. So when Christ comes to be glorified in his saints, when he comes to be admired among all those who believed, the wicked will be destroyed with the brightness of his coming, according to this Bible passage. This leads us from the victory in Revelation 19, the triumph of Christ in Revelation 19. This leads us to Revelation chapter 20. Revelation chapter 20 is called the great millennium chapter. The word millennium is not in the Bible, but it comes from two Latin words, mille, meaning 1,000, and ennium, meaning a years, so 1,000 years. It says in Revelation 20, starting with verse 1. So let's go over this chapter. It's an amazing chapter, an incredible chapter. It says, "Then I saw an angel coming down from heaven, having the key to the bottomless pit, and a great chain in his hand." So what's the bottomless pit? The Greek word for bottomless pit is abusa sabusa. It's interesting that that same word is used in Genesis 1, where Genesis 1 verse 1 says that in the beginning God created the heavens and the earth. God looks out over the earth. It's a desolate place full of darkness. So the earth filled with darkness is like that bottomless pit. What about this chain in his hands?
5: 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And now, back to Pastor Mark Finley.
4: What about this chain in his hands? It is a chain of circumstances, not some iron chain that binds Satan. The chain of circumstances is that the wicked have been destroyed. We just read that Revelation 19, didn't we? And it says that Satan is bound on this desolate earth. He lays hold of the dragon, that serpent of old. That's the angel that comes down. So the devil is the dragon because he destroys, the serpent because he deceives. That dragon and serpent of old, who is the devil and Satan, bound him for 1,000 years, cast him into the bottomless pit, shut him up, set a seal on him, so he should deceive the nations no more till the 1,000 years were finished. But after these things, he must be released for a little while. So according to the Bible, the devil is shut up, the devil is sealed for 1,000 years. He is bound in this bottomless pit. Is there anybody on earth alive? If the wicked are destroyed with the brightness of Christ's coming, if the righteous are caught up to meet Jesus in the air, which they are according to 1 Thessalonians chapter 4, verse 16 and 17, the Bible says, "The Lord himself shall descend from heaven with a shout, with the voice of the archangel, with the trump of God, and the dead in Christ shall rise first, and we which are alive and remain shall be caught up together with them to meet the Lord in the air." So if the righteous are caught up to meet Christ in the air when Jesus comes, his feet don't touch the earth, the Bible says we'll meet him in the air. If the wicked are destroyed with the brightness of his coming, is there anybody left on earth? Well, let's go to Jeremiah chapter 4. Who is on earth during this time? Certainly Satan is here, bound with his evil angels, but let's let the Bible speak for itself. You remember our theme poem, what says the Bible, the blessed Bible to me? The teachings of men so often mislead me, but what says the Bible, the blessed Bible to me? Jeremiah chapter 4, verse 23 and onward. "I beheld the earth, and indeed it was without form and void." That's the abusa sabusa, just like the beginning, without form and void, the Bible says. That's the desolate

0: desolate earth, and the heavens, they had no light. Is this creation? Certainly not. Verse 24, I beheld the mountains, and indeed they trembled, and all the hills moved back and forth. I beheld, and indeed there was no man. So how many people are here according to verse 25? No man. And all the birds of the heavens had fled. I beheld, and indeed the fruitful land was a wilderness. See, this is the destruction that comes at the second coming of Christ. All its cities were broken down. When? When Jesus comes. At the presence of the Lord, it's clear, by his fierce anger. So Jesus comes. Righteous dead are resurrected. Righteous living receive immortality. That's what it says in 1 Corinthians chapter 15, verse 51 to 54. This mortal shall put on immortality. So we receive immortality, the righteous, those in Christ, along with our dead loved ones who've believed in Jesus, who are saved at last, who are caught up to meet Christ in the sky. According to 2 Thessalonians chapter 1, verse 7 to 9, the wicked are destroyed with the brightness of Christ's coming. The cities of earth, according to Jeremiah 4, are broken down. There's nobody that lives on earth. And if you look, for example, at Jeremiah chapter 5, the scripture puts it this way in Jeremiah chapter 5. It says that the bodies of the dead lay on earth from one end of earth to the other end of earth. In other words, there are, it's actually not Jeremiah 5, Jeremiah 25, verse 33. Jeremiah 25, verse 33. Let's pick that one up. Let me read it like it says it in the Bible. It says, at that day, Jeremiah 25, verse 33, at that day, the slain of the Lord shall be from one end of the earth even to the other end of the earth. They shall be not lamented or gathered or buried. They shall become refuge on the ground. And so here, what do we find? Beginning of the millennium, beginning of the thousand years, the second coming of Christ takes place. The wicked are slain. The righteous are resurrected. The righteous are taken to heaven. Satan is bound. The earth is desolate, and the wicked lay on the earth. Why would God do that? Why would God have this for a thousand years? God is dealing with the great controversy between good and evil in a way that evil will never rise again. Because had Jesus never not come, if he didn't step in, the earth would have destroyed itself. So he steps in, redeems the righteous, resurrects the righteous dead, and all echoing and re-echoing through the universe are the words, the wages of sin or death, the wages of sin or death. What is happening in heaven during this time? And I saw thrones, and they sat on them, and judgment was committed to them. And then I saw the souls, the lives of those who had been beheaded for their witness to Jesus and for the word of God, who had not worshipped the beast or his image and had not received the mark in his forehead or in his hands. They lived and reigned with Christ 1,000 years. So the righteous are enthroned with Christ. What does that mean? Throne implies kingly authority or judgment. So before the wicked are finally destroyed, the books are open during that 1,000-year period, and the righteous are able to determine why certain people are saved or lost. Because let's suppose you're in heaven, you say, oh, what about Uncle John? He's not here. Why not? What about my neighbor? They're not here. God reveals to us during that time that he was righteous, that he was just, that Jesus did everything he could to save every possible being. What about the rest of the dead, though? So during the 1,000 years, we see God's fairness, we see God's justice, we see God's righteousness. We sing, true and righteous are thy ways, O God. But what about the rest of the dead, the wicked? What happens to them? But the rest of the dead did not live again till the 1,000 years were finished. Then it goes back to the first resurrection. What about the first resurrection? Not those that are the rest of the dead that live at the end of the 1,000 years, but those that were resurrected at the beginning of the 1,000 years. What happens to them? This is the first resurrection. Blessed and holy is he who has part in the first resurrection. Over such the second death, that's the eternal death, has no power. But they shall be priests of God and reign with him 1,000 years. At the end of the 1,000 years, when the 1,000 years are finished, when the 1,000 years have expired, what happens? Revelation 20, verse 7. Now when the 1,000 years have expired, Satan will be released from his prison, and he'll go out to deceive the nations which are in the four corners of the earth, Gog and Magog. What's Gog and Magog? Gog has to do with, it's another name for Satan. Magog is Matragog, that is the followers of Satan. So the devil and his followers are gathered together to battle, whose numbers is the sand of the sea. So there are millions and millions of the lost. They're there. And what happens? They went out upon the breadth of the earth and surrounded the camp of the saints and the beloved city. And fire came down from God out of heaven and did what? Devoured them. So picture this scene. The holy city is descending, New Jerusalem, out of heaven. God's people are in that city. As that city is descending, the wicked, guided by Satan, see that holy city coming down. Satan said, this is our last chance. Look, we have our armies. Look, we are millions. We can take that city. Let's go out and take it. This drama is more exciting than any Hollywood drama, because this is no fictitious tale. This is reality. It says in verse 10, the devil that deceived them was cast into the lake of fire and brimstone, where the beast and the false prophet are. And they'll be tormented day and night forever and ever. Now, some people wonder about that phrase forever and ever. It's aeon totis aeonum. It's really literally translated until the end of the age. So they are completely consumed. They are burned up. Somebody said to me once, well, Pastor Mark, you don't believe in hell. And I said, my friend, I believe in a hell that is much hotter than the hell you believe in. They said, what do you mean by that? I said, you believe in a hell that simply torments people forever and ever and ever and ever and ever. I believe in a hell that's so hot it burns them up, consumes them. They're gone forever and ever and ever. You know, what does the Bible teach about this? I mean, can you imagine a loving God burning people forever and ever and ever? Can you imagine people screaming from hell? And as they're screaming from hell, we fly over in heaven and we say, oh, wait a minute now, what's going on down there? Well, that's where God is punishing all those people. You see, the memory of evil is going to be totally eradicated. The fires of hell are real. We believe in a real hell. But a hell that totally consumes. This is what the Bible says, and many evangelical Christians are coming to this conclusion. Let me just read what the Bible says. Malachi chapter 4. For behold, the day is coming, that's in the future, that'll burn like an oven. And all the proud, yes, and all that do wickedly, will be stubble. And the day which is coming shall burn them up. So they'll be burned up. They'll be burned forever. That is, they're gone forever, says the Lord of hosts. They'll leave them neither root nor branch. Can it be any plainer than that? Notice what it says. You shall trample the wicked, verse 3, for they shall be ashes under the soles of your feet on the day that I do this, says the Lord of hosts. We find the same thing outlined in the book of Psalms. Again, let me emphasize, the Bible teaches hell, but a loving God is not going to torment people endlessly through the ceaseless ages of eternity. Before they were born, they did not exist. After they are burned up and consumed and suffer for their sins, they indeed will not exist. They will be burned up. They will be consumed. Psalm 37, verse 10 says, for a little while, and the wicked shall be what? No more. Indeed, you look carefully for his place, but it shall be no more. So again, the scripture is very plain. The wicked shall be no more. Verse 20 of Psalm 37, the wicked shall perish, and the enemies of the Lord, like the splendor of the meadows, shall vanish into smoke. They shall vanish away. So the Bible is plain. Somebody says, but doesn't the Bible say there'll be an eternal fire? If you go back to Jeremiah 17, it says that Jerusalem was burned with an eternal fire. But is the fire burning today? No, not at all. When Jerusalem was destroyed by Nebuchadnezzar, it's burned with an eternal fire. In other words, the effects of that fire never needed to be repeated.
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0: At the end of the 1,000 years, you're either saved or lost. Either you're in the city with Christ, or you're outside that city, consumed, burned up, gone forever. I appeal to you today, give your life to Jesus Christ. If there's anything between you and Jesus, say, Jesus, my life is yours. Let's pray. Father in heaven, we thank you with all of our hearts for Jesus. We thank you for his grace, his goodness, his power. We thank you that we can live with him forever and ever and ever. We thank you that every provision has been made for us to be saved in your kingdom. So, Lord, guide us, direct us, enable us to have hearts open, to be sensitive to your Spirit, and to be totally committed to you. Thank you for the grace of God. Thank you for the redemption in Christ. Thank you for the cross of Calvary. In Jesus' name, amen.
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3: In 1783, the Revolutionary War was nearly over, but America's future remained uncertain. Officers in the Continental Army were angry. Congress had failed to provide promised pay, and some considered using the Army's power to force the government's hand. George Washington understood their frustration, but he also knew the liberty they had fought to win could be destroyed by the very army that secured it. Washington confronted his officers and urged them to choose honor, patience, and loyalty to the Republic over rebellion. He could have used their anger to increase his own power. Instead, he used his influence to restrain it. Power asks what it can take. Character asks what duty requires. Washington's lesson still stands. Freedom survives when leaders place principle above ambition and remain faithful to God, country, and the people they serve.
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7: I heard about an inscription on a tombstone. These words are written on it. Pause now, stranger, as you pass by. As you are now, so once was I. As I am now, so you will be. So prepare for death and follow me. Someone reading that tombstone was overheard to say, to follow you is not my intent until I know which way you went. So which way will you go? You have two options. When you die, and you will, unless the Lord comes before that, and he could. But if you die, or when you die, you will either go straight to heaven or you will go ultimately to hell. I don't say that with any pleasure. I just say that because it's gospel truth. And the last thing God wants is for you to go to hell. That's why he sent his son, Jesus Christ, to die on the cross for you 2,000 years ago. And if you'll turn from your sin and believe in Jesus, he will forgive you of all of it right now, and you can go to heaven when you die. One day a real threat will come your way in life. It could be a nuclear threat. More likely, it'll be a personal one, that unexpected heart attack, car accident. One thing is certain, no one gets out of here alive. And that's why you want to make sure you're right with God. This is your moment. Come to Jesus.
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11: All of us enjoy being praised by someone who praises us sincerely. But when it comes to criticism, we're not quite so delightful to hear that. And so when we think in terms of praise and criticism, the truth is all of our life, we're going to get some of both. Sometimes a whole lot of one, not much of the other. But criticism and praise are two things we have to learn how to live with. And so if you'll think about how awesome these two emotions are, that both of them are powerful emotions making a tremendous effect upon our life. If you and I respond in the right way to criticism, it'll develop us. If we respond in the wrong way, it can destroy us. So it is also with praise. If we respond in the right way, it can inspire us and motivate us. If we respond in the wrong way, it too can destroy us. So what I want to talk about in this message is how to handle criticism and praise. And I want you to turn to the book of Proverbs, if you will. And if you'll turn to the 15th chapter, and the 22nd verse says, "Without consultation, plans are frustrated, but with many counselors, they succeed." Then if you'll turn to the 27th chapter, and I want you to notice here in the second verse of this 27th chapter, the scripture says, "Let another praise you, and not your own mouth, a stranger, and not your own lips." Now we said criticism, for example, we don't like that too much. Praise, we like that a little better. And yet I want us to think about the two of these. Because you see, criticism is the most, the most difficult to accept, but it's the most profitable of the two. Whereas praise is the one that we love to hear the most of, but oftentimes can be destructive. That is, if we do not handle praise correctly, it can destroy us. If we do not handle criticism correctly, it too can destroy us. And so it's very important we know how to handle both of them. And of the two, the most destructive probably could be praise, because when a person becomes so self-centered, so self-interested, and so prideful, arrogant, and self-sufficient, what happens is they are just absolutely headed for destruction, because he says pride comes before the fall. And therefore, we have to be careful how we're going to handle the praise in our life. Now, when I think about both of those, I think about how Satan responds. For example, Satan will take advantage of both of those in our life. When someone criticizes you, and Satan will say, "See there, you don't fit, you're not worth it, you don't measure up, you can't cut it," which is a very demeaning thing from him. On the other hand, someone comes along and praises you, and what does Satan do? Satan says, "See, you're number one. Satan says, see, you're the best looking one. Satan says, see, you got it made. You're the most important person in this business. And so what does he do? He wants to elevate you beyond what you ought to be. And on the other hand, when you're criticized, he wants to tear you down. So Satan will take advantage of both criticism and praise that you and I have to deal with in our life. That's why it is very important that we understand how to respond to both of them. How do I respond to criticism? Then how do I respond to praise? And so he says here, certainly, you and I to let someone else praise us and not ourselves. Now, when I think about criticism, I think about people who have a difficult time handling that. But what about praise? Do you realize that many people have just as much of a problem handling praise as they do difficulty or as they do criticism? For example, there are people when you say, you did an absolutely fantastic job. That was, well, thank you very much. And what happens? They will say, well, you know, I didn't really do it. God did it. It wasn't me at all. What they're saying is they can't handle the praise. Or they will say, well, I really don't give me any credit because I don't really deserve any credit for it. Somehow they can't accept even a compliment. They can't accept praise. Why? Because somewhere along the way, they've been so damaged, they feel unworthy. Therefore, when you genuinely want to praise them and genuinely want to consider them and genuinely want to approve them and to exalt them because you think they deserve it, they can't handle it because they're already emotionally convinced and persuaded that they're either a failure or they don't deserve it, they're not worthy. And so when you praise them, it's almost like pouring iodine into a wound. It stings, it burns because they think, no, no, no. Now, they don't say this, but in their emotions, no, no, no, no, no. I don't deserve that. Don't praise me. And so what we don't realize is we don't realize the awesome relationships and the power that we have in relationships. And if we can't praise someone and they can't accept praise, one of the primary reasons, of course, I think is because they feel guilty. They look back in their past and they feel so unworthy about their life because of things that they've done in the past or things that have happened to them. And you come along and tell them how good they look and how well they're doing and how well they're getting along in life. And somehow they can't handle it. Something inside of them just will not allow them to enjoy. It is amazing. Listen. Some people hurt equally with praise and criticism. Why? Listen carefully. Because what you say or what you did not say is not the bottom line of their problem. The bottom line of their problem is something that happened way back yon in their life. They either will not acknowledge, they will not deal with, it's too painful to deal with, and so what do? They cover it up, cover it up, cover it up, cover it up, push it, push it, push it, push it, do anything but look on the inside to say, what's going on inside of my life? Think about this. Why can you not accept praise? Why can you not accept a compliment? Why can you not accept criticism? What is it going on the inside? You see, because it may come from different sources, different people. Are all these people wrong? Are all of them putting pressure on you because they want to compliment you? Are all of them wrong because they want to give you some word of advice or maybe express something? And the truth is, what's life all about? Life is not all about things. Life is all about relationships. Life is all about learning to communicate with other people. Life is all about being able to listen and to hear what the other person said, not what I think they said, what I wanted to hear, but what they really said. And oftentimes people will not even take advantage of opportunities because they don't want to get into a crowd. They don't know exactly how to respond, even to criticism or to praise. And so what happens? Instead of enjoying the things that God wants to do in our life, somehow we can't. Now think about this. The Lord Jesus Christ certainly is one who would praise us. How do I know that? Because I think when you and I do the right thing in a given situation, maybe it's some temptation or something He challenges you to give and you do that or whatever it might be, do you think God's in heaven saying, well, you did pretty good? No, I think God praises us in the right fashion, not because we did it, but because He knows it in our heart. We knew that He did it. We acknowledge the fact that it is He living in us and through us. God knows how to spot pride. You don't have to wonder whether God's going to get deceived or not. When we give Him the credit and the honor for what goes on in our life, and we do a good job of whatever He calls us to, God is delighted in that. Now, another reason I know that is because in the judgment of the believers at the judgment seat of Christ, when you and I stand before Him, He's going to praise us. What are rewards but praise? And He says, listen, well done, thou good and faithful servant. You've been faithful over a few things. Now I'm going to give you more responsibility in life. What is he doing? But praising us for a job well done. Well, when I think about what he says in this passage, he says, a man is tested by the praise accorded him. A man is tested by the praise accorded him. Now, that simply means that you and I can look at other people and see how they handle praise. How do they handle it? Some people can't handle much, and I'll tell you, I realize in my own life that I have made a mistake at times praising and commending some people because I genuinely felt it with all of my heart. I was proud of what they did. I'm proud of how they operated. But here's what I've discovered, that some people can't handle all the praise we'd like to give them. Instead of them taking it and handling it in a wise fashion, what happens? It doesn't just go to their heart, it goes to their head. And before long, what happens? Before long, they begin to send out the tentacles. They want more and more praise, more and more praise. And what they begin to do is to live off of your praise. And when you don't give it to them enough and give them enough of it, what happens is then they turn and become critical. Some people just can't handle it. We have to be discerning not only to know what to praise, but how much praise can a person handle? And sometimes it destroys people because they cannot handle it. They don't know how to, it goes to their head instead of their heart and then sifted out through God's plan and purpose for their life. And so the scripture certainly tells us in Colossians chapter 3 that we're not to do anything in order to be men pleasers. That is, we're not to do things to be seen of men. Now, I want to give you a personal example of something that happened. I'm sure it happens to every pastor, I do believe, that when I began in the ministry in my very first church, and right out of seminary, and I was just in my early 20s and beginning to pastor a church and knew little about it. And so I am sure that I can recall preaching and giving it my best and studying all week long and praying and asking the Lord to give me the message. And then when I'd poured out my heart, go to the door and stand at the door, and I am sure that I wanted to hear people say, that was a great sermon. That was a wonderful, you just did absolutely fantastic, Pastor. That was just wonderful. I'm sure I liked that. And so you know what would happen? Some Sundays, people go out and they just say, well, how you doing? That's all, how you doing? Well, happy to see you, Pastor. Never mentioned the sermon, never mentioned anything I said. So you know, that went on for a while, and I thought, wait a minute, what's going on here? And I remember being down on, I remember the rug that I used to pray on in my first church. And so I can remember this, and it's like the Lord said to me, now, wait a minute. Of course, he didn't say it that way, but I'm just saying he got my attention when I was down praying because I thought, well, what's happening? It's like the Lord said to me, did you tell him what I said tell him? Yes. Did you do it the way I said do it? Yeah. Well, then why do you have to come back and get on your knees and get in depression because they didn't compliment you? Well, that sort of got my attention. I thought, well, Lord, that's exactly right. It doesn't make any difference what they think. All I have to do is be obedient to God. If they praise me, fine. If they criticize me, it doesn't make a difference. As long as I do exactly what God says do, fine. So therefore, I had to learn early in life that if I'm going to do anything in the ministry at all, one thing I have to eliminate is what people think or their approval. In other words, because here's what happens. Watch this. Listen, the way you accept criticism is the way you're going to accept approval, and the way you accept praise is more than like the way you're going to accept criticism. You're not going to like either one of them. In other words, if you're not careful, you say, well, I love praise, but I don't like criticism. After a while, you know what you'll do? You'll say, well, they're just flattering me. These two things that we have to deal with in life are so interrelated and so related to every single aspect of life. In your family, in your business, and among your friends, whatever it may be, how we handle criticism and praise are extremely important. And so I think as we think in terms of how do we handle the praise, it's very evident that we have to learn how to handle criticism, but how do we handle praise? So let's talk about, for example, this whole matter of praise and how we're to handle that. Well, I think this is the first and most important thing. If someone praises you, here's what you say. You say, well, thank you very much. I certainly do appreciate that. That's all you have to say. But you see, if you can't handle the praise, if there's got to be some kind of backlash, you've got to say something that excuses it or somehow, you don't have to explain it. When somebody says, well, you look wonderful today. We'll say, well, thank you very much. I appreciate that. What else do you have to say? You don't have to say anything. I mean, listen, if you say, well, I don't get very many compliments, well, take the ones you get. I mean, enjoy the ones you get. And so How do you respond? You just respond by saying, thank you very much, and I appreciate that, with a big smile. And the truth is, you don't have to defend it. You don't have to explain it. You don't have to say, well, I worked real hard, or this, that, and the other, and so forth. And you don't have to give me those explanations. And you know what? The truth is, people don't want them. If I walk up to you and said, you did a great job at that, and I just want to tell you, I'm really proud of you. All you got to do is say, thank you very much. I don't need an explanation. You know why I don't need an explanation? Because I've already thought about it. You don't need to explain it to me. I'm complimenting you because I've thought about it already, and I like what you did, and I want to say you did a great job. That's enough. Just let it go at that. But as a second thing, I think, in learning how to accept praise, listen, look for the character quality in that person that caused them to say that. Ask yourself the question, now what motivated them to compliment me in that particular way? And you know, sometimes a person will, in their compliments and in their praise, they will express something that went on in their life, or maybe some point of failure, or something that they learned by watching what you did and how you went about it. Just ask yourself the question, what is in that person's life that caused them to be able to see this in my life? And what we learn, we begin to learn how to discern how people think and why they think the way they do. But there's another response that I think it's important. That's this. And that is to share with that person who praises you, share with them how that affects you. For example, if somebody says to me, well, I just really got blessed this morning and that really helped me. Well, thank you very much. I appreciate that. And I just want you to know that when telling me that's a real encouragement to me. Somebody walked into the office back there this morning before the first service and gave me this testimony of how God had worked through him in bringing his father to salvation and all the things that had happened in his life, and his mother had just been killed, and it's a real story. And I could honestly say, well, thank you very much for sharing that with me. It wasn't a compliment or praise, but I'm simply saying he encouraged me by sharing that. And so when a person says, well, by making that particular point, that really helped me. Well, thank you. That encourages me to be very specific and very clear and very sure you're able to understand. We encourage other people when they encourage us. And I think we need to say to them, well, that really blesses me. And thank you very much. And I do appreciate that. And I'll remember that. And what happens is they get blessed in their praise toward you. You see, if a person only sees it one way, it's all coming their way, they're not going to ever understand what love's all about in life. If you can't communicate, you can't love. And if you can't receive criticism and give it in the right kind of fashion, there'll never be any kind of real genuine love that goes on in a person's lives. Yet I see this all the time. But the last thing I would say here, and just these few things about accepting praise, listen, I want to give you two words. Deflect and redirect. That is, when praise comes your way, deflect it and redirect it. Now, what do you mean by that? Well, let me explain this, because you'll say, well, that sounds like a contradiction, what you just said. You said when somebody compliments you or praises you, just accept it and say, thank you very much. True. Now, listen carefully. When they praise you, one of the wisest things you can do is to immediately think in your mind. It may be that you want to express it, depends upon what it is, but thinking in your mind, thank you, Father. What you've done, just in that simple whisper to the Father, or thank you, Lord Jesus, however you want to say it, what you've done, you've just let that praise run through you straight to Him. You don't have to say it. What I'm saying is, it is an acknowledgement. It is an instantaneous acknowledgement that whatever happened, you just have to thank Him for it. Now, here's what that does. That will prevent you. Listen, if you will deflect and redirect. Now, you have not said, oh, no, just give God all the credit and all that junky stuff. I'm talking about genuine redirecting that and deflecting that. So what happens? You will never become prideful in your life as long as you are genuinely redirecting those compliments and that praise where you genuinely feel it belongs. Because the truth is, listen, I don't know who you are and what you're doing in life, but I can tell you this, you won't do much by yourself. And so whether it's in the home or your business or whatever it might be, the wise way to handle praise is to accept it and say, thank you very much. The wise way to handle it is to say, what is it in their life that caused them to be able to see that in my life? The wise way to handle it is to deflect that, redirect that, and share it with other people. And what you're doing, here's what you're doing. Listen to this. If you're in some organization, whether it's two or three people in the organization or 200 or 300, here's what you're doing. When they hear that you say that, what does it do? It builds up their sense of self-esteem. Because they realize that in your praising them and sharing the praise, you are expressing their value in that business or in that ministry. You're expressing some of your dependence upon them. You are saying to them, this is how important you are. When you and I are able to receive the praise, deflect it to where we know it should be shared, whether it's your husband, your wife, your children, or your parents, or whatever it might be, people you work with, what you're doing is you're accepting it in a godly fashion. And so, no matter who you are, what the circumstance, if you and I can learn how to handle criticism, no matter where it comes from, if we can learn how to handle praise, no matter it comes from, here's what happens. Both of these are growing elements in our Christian life. Both of these enable us to grow into Christ-likeness. God will use both criticism and praise to grow us up and to make us godly men and women. And Father, we love you and praise you and thank you and acknowledge that we don't have one single breath without you. Not one drop of blood apart from your grace to us. Not any energy whatsoever. We have nothing apart from you. We owe you everything. We are grateful that it's that way. We wouldn't want it any other way. And we pray that you'll show us how to relate to other people, how to love them, how to receive their love, how to be a stimulation and a motivation and encouragement to them to do better in whatever area of life that there needs to be some improvement. And that we likewise, Father, be able to receive the praise and share it with those who deserve it. But most of all, to say to you in a whisper of genuine, genuine gratitude, thank you, thank you, thank you, Father. For we ask it in Jesus' name. Amen.
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12: 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When someone gives you a compliment, do you struggle with your response? 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
11: Well, I think this is the first and most important thing. If someone praises you, here's what you say. You say, well, thank you very much. I certainly do appreciate that, and smile. If, for example, somebody praises you for something and you say, well, praise the Lord, just give God all the glory and the credit. All right, let me ask this. What about the other things that God does? Listen, let's just accept the fact that you and I were sinners saved by the grace of God. And we were saved by the goodness and love and mercy of God provided for us at the cross of Calvary. And now Jesus Christ has come to live on the inside of our life. And the Christian life is Jesus living His life through us by the power of the Holy Spirit. So that every single thing we do that has any value whatsoever is Christ expressing Himself through us. Now, if I know that and accept it as a fact, that means that when someone says to me, well, you did a great job, or that was fun, or you're looking great today, whatever it may be to you, you just say, well, smile and say, well, thank you very much. Because the truth is, if you and I believe what we say we believe, listen, if Jesus Christ is our life, every single good thing that comes our way and comes from us and through us is Him, is Christ.
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16: True story. It happened in Oakland, California. A man was in a house when the police came. It was a standoff for almost 2 hours with the man in the house firing a gun. Finally, the police moved in after firing several tear gas canisters. Later, they found out that the man standing with the police and shouting, "Please come out," was the man who had been in the house. You can point at someone else and they won't know it was you, but God knows and loves it when we sing, it's me, O Lord, standing in the need of prayer. I'm Steve Brown. 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
20: With SRN News, I'm Jason Walker. Another primary Tuesday, and one that will be very closely watched. Voters will be casting ballots in Connecticut, Vermont, Minnesota, and Wisconsin. Authorities in Columbia say the death toll from Monday's earthquake, now 132, scores of people have been injured, an untold number are missing as first responders and volunteers search through mounds of rubble. The quake was followed by 21 aftershocks. Tough news coming out of Congo. Officials there say this latest Ebola outbreak has now claimed the lives of at least 2,000 people. One of the stars of TV's The Dukes of Hazzard has died. Ben Jones portrayed the character Cooter Davenport. Ben Jones was 84. SRN News.
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0: You know, some people are better off after they make a little mess. Some folk can't be used too well because you're a little too stuck up. You're a little too out of touch with reality. You think you're all that. And so God has to let you go through some experiences where you realize, no, you're not all that. You're some of that, but you're not all that.
1: Hello, and welcome to another great day here on Destined for Victory, where we feature the teaching ministry of Pastor Paul Shepherd. Always glad to have you with us. So let me ask you, have you ever made a mess of things? 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He did it with Peter, who denied him, with Thomas, who doubted him, and with Paul, who persecuted him. 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
0: Bible says he takes our sins and casts them into the sea and remembers them no more. And you want your forgiveness of people to be a reflection of God's forgiveness in your heart. A wonderful example of that is in the gospel record after the resurrection. Remember how badly Peter messed up? Luke chapter 22, he's bragging to the Lord, I'll always be with you. These other folk going to forsake you. You picked the wrong ones, but you did do one thing right. You picked me. I got your back, Jesus. I'm with you to the end. I'll even die with you. We're going down together. We'll be in the same foxhole. We're going to go down together, me and Jesus. Jesus looked at him and said, before tomorrow morning, you will have denied me three times. And it happened just as Jesus said, and Peter felt miserable. And he followed, even when Jesus was going to the cross, the Bible says he followed from afar. And he was ashamed, thoroughly ashamed of himself. Failed miserably. But he didn't know how wonderful Jesus was until after the resurrection, Jesus had given instructions to the women and said, go tell my disciples and Peter to meet me in Galilee. Now, the wonder of that is that Jesus wanted to make sure Peter knew he had not disqualified himself because of how he denied the Savior. See, if Jesus didn't have it right, he'd say, go tell my disciples. They said, if somebody would have said, well, what about Peter? He said, See, or if he was like some of us, he'd be like, Peter wanna swear to people that he doesn't know who I. Well, you can't have it both ways. If you're gonna release them, release them. Said, go tell my disciples, and in case Peter's not sure whether he's still a disciple, I'll call him by name. When you find him, tell him I gave a personal invitation. Because you might well imagine they'd get to him and to the others and say, Jesus said, meet him in Galilee. And you would imagine without that clarity, Peter would be standing there saying, well, I guess that doesn't mean me. Because, you know, all the people he's run into in life are probably like the people we've run into and dealt with, who when you mess up, that's it. None of this three strikes, you're out. One strike will get it done. I'm through now. I told you not to mess over me, didn't I? Told you not to mess over me. No. Jesus made it plain. He said, go tell my disciples and Peter to meet me in Galilee. I'm so glad for that kind of grace. I'm the recipient of that. How about you? God doesn't forgive me on probation. God doesn't give me one little shot at it and I blow it and he's looking at me cross-eyed the rest of my life. In fact, going back to Luke 22, do you remember what Jesus said to him after prophesying that he would fail? He said, after you are converted, Peter, you're going to mess up. Satan is going to shake you up, sift you like wheat, but I've prayed for you that your faith won't fail. See, sometimes you fail, but your faith doesn't. I messed up, but my faith is still anchored in the Lord. And Jesus said, I prayed for you, Peter, that your faith wouldn't fail. And he said, and when you are converted, strengthen your brothers. You know, some people are better off after they make a little mess. Some folk can't be used too well because you're a little too stuck up. You're a little too out of touch with reality. You think you're all that. And so God has to let you go through some experiences where you realize, no, no, you're not all that. You're some of that. But you're not all that. You have some problems. You have some weaknesses. You have some besetting sins. See, if all you do is evaluate yourself, you get a wrong perspective. That's why you got to have some people in your support system who love you enough to tell you the truth. If you don't have anybody who can speak truth to you and you say, thank you for that, I needed that, I appreciate that wake-up call, you are a shipwreck waiting to happen. See, if you're grading your own test, you'll pass every time. You don't know the answers. You pass every time. You got to give your test to somebody else. Am I as nice as I think I am? Let your friend say no. And the good thing about it is that Jesus already knew who you were when he called you. When he saves us, he sends his spirit into our lives to be with us forever because he knows it's going to be a lot of work. And so the Holy Spirit moves in. He doesn't come to visit, he moves in because he's going to be dealing with you and your issues and your stuff. But I want to tell you, you got to reconcile relationships. I love the fact that even in the New Testament, the apostles didn't ignore that. Paul was writing to the church at Philippi, and he's writing all these wonderful truths. He that began a good work in you and all of that. And then he gets over into chapter 4, and he says, oh, yeah, those two women in the church who are feuding, calls them by name and says, tell them to get their act together. Right in the midst of all this, he who began a good work in you is going to perform it, and God is at work in you, both to will and to do of his good pleasure. All those scriptures we love to quote. Well, right there in Philippians chapter 4, he says, yeah, those two ladies, tell them to get their act together. Verses 2 and 3. Because God cares about that. And some of us are having these feuds and these spats with people, and you won't let stuff die, and you keep on bringing up little petty things and silly issues with people. Come on, life is too short. Get over that stuff. Get over it. Stop it. Cut it out. Well, some of y'all want a spiritual word. You need to sound more spiritual. Yea, and the Lord would say unto thee, stop it. Cut it out. These little feuds, running little fights, and somebody, you gotta hold on to something that you should have let go a long time ago. Life is too short for that. It'll mess up your walk with God. It'll mess up your fellowship with him and your ability to minister to other people. Now, again, if you got something to deal with it. But once it's dealt with, let it go. It's over. Send it away. You'll do yourself and other people in your life a wonderful favor. You ever seen mean old people? Next question, do you want to be one? Well, I suggest if you don't want to be one, you better be practicing the right things now. Because what happens is you get good at what you practice. And you show me a mean old person, I'll show you somebody who didn't deal with stuff right as they were living their life. As they went from one decade of life to another, they just carried more and more junk with them, more and more stuff with them, more and more unresolved issues, more and more hatred and resentment and bitterness in their hearts. Bible says, let that stuff go. That's what the concept of forgiveness is. Let it go. Release it. If you can't reconcile, then release. Give it over into the hands of the Lord and let him bless you. Third point in Christ-like balance, establish appropriate boundaries. These are the kinds of things you have to study the scriptures to see about the life of Jesus. See, we love looking at how he ministered, how he healed the sick, raised the dead, cast out devils, and he did all of that. But you know what else our Savior did and teaches us by his example? He established appropriate boundaries. When you see that story over in Matthew chapter 14, just before he walks on the water and goes out and rescues them in the midst of that storm, do you know what happened before that? Before that, he ministered to some people, and then the Bible says he withdrew to a solitary place because he knew that in between ministry opportunities, you've got to find time to withdraw. He withdrew so he could commune with the Father without the distraction of the demands of people. Jesus knew that in order to do the will of God, you've got to establish appropriate boundaries. And so you find him withdrawing in Matthew 14 before. In fact, you find him trying to withdraw. The people come. He ministers to them because they found out where he was. And then he said, well, we've got to go to the other side of the lake. And I haven't had all the quiet time I wanted because when I withdrew, the people found me and he had to minister. So then you're told that he tells his disciples, we're going over to the other side of the lake. I tell you what, you all go ahead. I'll meet you. And he sent them. That's why he had to come rescue them. Because Jesus said, you all go. And if somebody said, no, we hang out with Jesus. No, please go. Why? He needed his time with the Father. This isn't time for all of you all. Sometimes you need the Father to help you deal with the next episode with the people. I don't understand how you get up, run out, and go to your job and don't pray first. Dealing with the people you had to deal with? And you didn't stop and pray? What were you thinking? Talk about you're too busy to pray. You're too busy not to pray. You got to get up and say, Lord, thank you for this day, and worship him and get Christ-centered in your mind and in your heart. And then say, now, Lord, I'm getting ready to go out and start my day. I got to deal with my job, or I got to deal with my family, or I got to deal with the people at school, whatever it is. Lord, you know what's ahead of me today. I need you to anchor me in you. I need you to help me prepare my mind and my heart. Get into the word. Let the word

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4: Point with the man, and the folk were amazed because the man was clothed and in his right mind, because they were used to seeing or hearing about him naked in the tombs when those demons were just driving his life into destruction, and he would often just tear his clothes off him, just be naked, and now he's clothed and in his right mind sitting there, and the people come and they're just amazed. But then the people were scared of Jesus too, and so they sent him and they said, please leave here. And Jesus said, all right, I'm on my way. And he's on his way to his next assignment. Well, keep reading. That man begged Jesus, please let me go with you. Please. You've done so much for me. If I can just go with you, I'll serve you. I'll do whatever you want. It's the clear implication. He wants to just go with him and be with him. Here's the man who's changed my life. Jesus looks at him and says, no, you're not coming with me. I want you to go back to your hometown. And everywhere you go, I want you to tell everybody you run into what I've done for you. In other words, Jesus said, you've got to do what God called you to do, which resulted from your healing and deliverance. You've got a testimony. You've got to go places I'm not going, but you can tell them what I did for you. But in order to get that done, Jesus had to tell the man, no, you can't come with me. And some of us have false guilt. I've seen a lot of Christians over the years laboring under a load of false guilt. I feel bad when I don't do what people want me to do, and they're just laboring. You have to understand something, that your calling is to please God. And as you pray and seek his mind and his heart for your life, there are people who are only in your life for a season. Or there are some people you're only there to minister to for a season. But if you keep them with you longer than God wants you to, they develop an unhealthy attachment to you. And they stop seeing God and start seeing you. And so you have to listen to the Father. And you have to understand that some things are seasonal in nature. If I minister to you, get you on your feet, now you've got to go forward and do what God's called you to do. And you can't attach yourself to my life. Some people labor under that burden with their families. And there comes a time when you say no. No, I can't help you. No, I cannot be there when you want me to be there. No, I can't bail you out all the time. You got to understand, God didn't call you to be somebody's rescuer. Jesus died for all of them. If Jesus died for them, his death will do some good. You let him kill you, that won't do him any good. And so you have to know when it's time to withdraw. You say, well, I have trouble with that. Well, ask the Holy Spirit and your support system, the people God sends into your life, to help you begin to establish appropriate boundaries so you can say no. Parents, I tell you as often as I can, I tell you who have young ones, so you can learn it now. Your job is to work yourself out of a job. If you do it right, one day your children won't need you the way they need you now. That means you've done your job. Don't let your self-esteem and your identity be wrapped up in actively parenting them, because it's supposed to change as they grow, as they mature. It's supposed to change. And after a while, you reach that time when you are able to look at them and say, the Lord bless you and keep you. The Lord make his face shine upon you and be gracious unto you. The Lord lift up his countenance upon you and give you peace. Go, my child, go. Don't feel guilty. That's what God gave them to you for. So you can train them up in the training and instruction of the Lord. Hopefully they've come to love God with all their heart. Now, if they're not loving him yet, keep praying for them. Keep believing that that seed of the word you sow down in their heart will produce fruit of righteousness. Believe God for them. But understand that you're in a different season, and you shouldn't have something walking around your house 30 years old that still can't make it without you. Something's wrong. If they're there, they ought to be there at that point at your convenience. If they're there, they ought to be there at that point to help you. Come on now. Ought to be there to help you, to support you. What can I do to make your life easier if they're still there? They ought to be at your request and your convenience. They ought to be there, ought to have a job. Come on. It's the will of God. Establish appropriate boundaries. My money is not yours forever and ever. Amen.

0: And so you got to discern where you are. Sure, anybody can get in trouble, and if you can bail them out, that's fine, do that. But a bailout and a life of dysfunctional dependence, two different things. And then some take up the cross with their grandchildren, start all over again. And they depend on you for every single thing. And then the kids who made them off living like God knows what, because you've allowed them to shirk their responsibility. You're actually supporting it. I tell you, there was a season, the last 3 years we were in Philadelphia, we lived right next door to Meredith's mother, right next door. And she told us, as soon as we moved there, she said, now, I'm glad y'all are here and what have you. Our kids are very little. She said, but I want to tell you, don't think just because you live next door, you have built-in babysitting. She sure did. Looked us right in the face. I want you to tell you now, don't even start it. When I feel like them, I will tell you, this is a good day. Bring them on over. Y'all go help yourself. Knock yourself out. Have fun. If you don't hear from me or when you call me and I say no, believe me. You know what? She was right. She was right. Those are your children. Y'all had them. Raise them. Support them. Appropriate boundaries so that you can do the will of God, so that you can please him in every area of your life. And so you got to learn, at times, God will call you to say, no, I can't help you right now. You can't make yourself always physically available to people. Thank God for answering services. Thank God for it. You know, back in the old days, you know, the phone would ring and ring, and if you didn't want to answer it or you were busy, you'd miss the call, and that was it. You didn't know what happened. I told you, technology can be a blessing. Now, there's no excuse. You don't have to worry. Well, what if I miss a really important call? You know, back in the old days, you had to pick it up for fear it was urgent. Well, nowadays, let the machine get it. You check the machine, see what's going on. You don't have to be live with everybody. You don't have to be available to everybody. And let me help you, Christians. You don't have to lie on your answering machine. A little tired of calling Saints House. Hi, I'm not here. Leave a message. I start leaving. This is Pastor Paul. Oh, hey, Pastor! Lord, Pastor's on the phone. Honey, Pastor's on the phone. No. Wait a minute. Wait. Back up. Rewind. That machine told me you weren't there. Don't lie on your machine. That doesn't honor God. You don't have to tell him what you're doing at all. You call my house, you hear this. This is the shepherd's residence. Please leave your name and phone number. God bless you. Beep. I told you the truth. It's our residence. Leave your name, your number. If we're not answering live, often we answer live. But when it's not live time, when it's family time, when it's prayer time, when it's not you right now time, you go into the message. And you don't lie, just say, leave a message. And, you know, you probably have folk in your life like I have in mine. I don't talk to machines. Well, then you won't be talking to me. Take your pick. Figure out what you want to do. If it's live time, fine. Oh, you understand what I'm saying? We got to follow Jesus' lead. If our Savior knew that there were times when it's too much, I've got to withdraw and pray and reflect and get my heart and my mind and my body ready. If the Son of God had to do that, what chance do you think you have of not living with appropriate boundaries? And the point is not so that you can be grand. You're not trying to be grand and special and, oh, now you're cute, huh? Don't let people throw off on you like that. No, it's just a matter of regulating my life. Not every ringing phone is urgent. And so there come those ways and those times where you screen and where you just make sure you deal with what you need to deal with, but you allow God to help you bring a balance to the activity and the motion and movement of your life. And in these things, God will be well pleased.
1: Thanks so much for being here with us for today's Destined for Victory message, being holy, being human. You know, our media ministry was built upon a deep desire to honor God with our time and resources and its listening friends and partners like you who give so generously to give us that privilege. But it seems the summer months can often be a tough time of year. I once asked Pastor Paul if this was true for Destined for Victory, and he gave me a very candid answer. Here's what he said.
2: Yes, it is. And it's simply because people love us and they want to support us. But sometimes we're so glad to be through the winter and the spring, and we're now in the summer, and we're ready to take some vacation time and do some things that we've longed to do for months. And we get to do it, whether it's travel or whatever. But I just want to encourage and remind our listeners that if we're going to keep on preaching the word throughout the year, then the support is absolutely necessary, because I have found out that the bills don't take vacations. No. They keep coming every single month. And so we have to be ready to meet them with the finances necessary. And again, it's not about the money. It's what the money does. Your giving allows us to keep on declaring truth that people need to hear day in and day out, month in and month out. So at every season, even in the summer, we get to keep preaching timeless truths if we have the financial support. I want to thank all of our partners, all of our donors, everyone who makes sure to meet the financial needs so that lives are changed, souls are saved, and people come to know who Jesus is and how important knowing him is in their lives.
1: 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You may remember the story of Mary and Martha from the Gospel of Luke. 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
0: 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Life is not a dress rehearsal, it's the real thing. 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And therefore, we must let the Word of God teach us how to live wisely.
1: And that's tomorrow in our message, Being Holy, Being Human. But until then, remember, he who began a good work in you will bring it to completion. In Christ, you are destined for victory.

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3: In 1783, the Revolutionary War was nearly over, but America's future remained uncertain. Officers in the Continental Army were angry. Congress had failed to provide promised pay, and some considered using the Army's power to force the government's hand. George Washington understood their frustration, but he also knew the liberty they had fought to win could be destroyed by the very army that secured it. Washington confronted his officers and urged them to choose honor, patience, and loyalty to the Republic over rebellion. He could have used their anger to increase his own power. Instead, he used his influence to restrain it. Power asks what it can take. Character asks what duty requires. Washington's lesson still stands. Freedom survives when leaders place principle above ambition and remain faithful to God, country, and the people they serve.
4: Study Verse by Verse is the teaching ministry of Pastor Leighton Sheely from Church of the Highlands in San Bruno. 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

0: God gave the prophet Daniel a peek behind the curtain, so to speak, in the heavenly realm, his glimpse of the spiritual battles that rage behind the scenes of human history destabilized him, and perhaps you as well. Today on Truth for Life, Alistair Begg walks us through Daniel's vision, reminding us of our only comfort in life and death. Let's turn in our Bibles to Daniel chapter 11.
1: What do we know? We know that the exiles have been freed to return home. The first year of Darius the Mede was the year when they were set free as a result of a policy of repatriation. They have been allowed to go home. But the news that has filtered back from Jerusalem is that it isn't really going very well. In fact, they are confronted by opposition. And within relatively short order, the rebuilding project is going to come to a crushing halt. And Daniel is given an insight by God into what's really going on. And in chapter 10, he is taken, as it were, behind the scenes into the unseen realm to get a flavor for the fact that there is a battle that rages in the heavenlies. What Paul later on writes about, that we don't wrestle against flesh and blood, but against spiritual wickedness in the heavenly places. And so Daniel in chapter 10 is just absolutely destabilized by this the immensity of what he discovers, that behind all of the ebb and flow and the topsy-turvy of life for them in their exile and now in their restoration and in looking to the future, there is this battle in the heavens. Made aware then of the fact that these terrible battles are ensuing, it needs to be understood that that which is taking place unseen in the heavenlies is inevitably being worked out in the seen world of history on the ground, as it were, as it unfolds. And so, for example, in verse 2, "And now I will show you the truth, or I'll tell you what's going on. Behold, three more kings shall arise in Persia. A fourth will be richer than all of them. He'll become strong, stir up all against the kingdom of Greece, and then a mighty king shall arise." Well, if you want to do your own cross-referencing, you realize that as you read that, it takes you back to chapter 8 and to verse 22, the arrival of a Greek warrior king whose kingdom is split into four parts. He would like to think, perhaps, that when it goes from him, that it will go into his posterity, but it doesn't. And as a result of that, Alexander finds that his experience is a short-lived one, despite his might after all. So that is a reference to that period. Then when you get into verse 5 and following, with the king of the south and then the kings of the north and so on, I can take you through this. I can take you through it. We go part by part. We go through the empires, the Seleucid Empire, the Ptolemaic Empire, the arrival of Antiochus the Fourth, Epiphanes, and so on. All of this is actually here in this 11th chapter. If you go and look for it, the thing that will strike you is it is absolutely amazing that 6 centuries BC, there should be such a detailed prophetic outworking of what was going to take place in the drama of world history. Now, let's pause for a minute and acknowledge that those who are opposed to the Bible, who see the Bible as just a rag bag of material that someone has cobbled together over time, those kind of individuals operate from the basis that it couldn't possibly be that this is prophecy. So when you read those commentaries, they'll tell you that this is actually history dressed up to look like prophecy. And so all of this is written now in a period of time where all of chapter 11 has already taken place. And then it is written in such a way as to suggest that it is about to take place. I've always found that kind of thing a lot harder to swallow than the real story. The argument is that no man could possibly know what was about to take place. Well, of course. Who's saying anything about any man knowing about everything that is to take place? Well, you say Daniel knew. Yeah, but how did he know? Because God disclosed it to him. We're going to come to the story of the arrival of the wise men. And Herod got together his wise men and the folks that read the big books of the Magi. And he inquired of him where this king was to be born. And he said, in Bethlehem of Judea, for thus it is written by the prophets. God speaks, God unfolds, God reveals. Now, when you go through this on your own, as I'm sure you're just keen to get out of here and get started on it, then you will find that the drama that unfolds changes, if you like, in its descriptive dimension from a kind of top-down view of it to a view of it. It's a bit like when you're watching soccer on TV. Every so often they'll give you the whole field, and then they will go down to a camera that is right in the middle of the action. Well, the camera here comes right down into the middle of the action. The perspective is that of the glorious land, or the beautiful land that you'll find in the text. And the beautiful land, the people of God, where God has revealed his glory, is squeezed, if you like, between the warfare that comes from the north and from the south. They're in the middle of this great unfolding battle and drama, which has ensued throughout history. Now, you must trust me on this, and then you can prove me wrong later. But if you take, for example, from verse 2 all the way to verse 20, what you actually have here is essentially a period of time of 355 years from 530 to 175 BC. It is the period of time that covers from Cyrus to Antiochus. Check and you'll find out. When you go beyond that, from 21 to 35, verses 21 to 35, you're dealing with 175 to 163, only 12 years. And 355 years are given 19 verses, and 12 years are covered in 15 verses. Now remember what we've said, that there's no underlining in the Bible. There's no changing the font size or putting circles around it. So one of the ways you understand emphasis is when the pace slows and the extent of the information is compacted and then conveyed in this kind of way. Well, what is it that there's a preoccupation on here? Well, the answer is in the period of Antiochus Epiphanes IV, who was a major monster, who in endeavoring to destroy the people of God, established his own ideologies. He sought to bring unity to his kingdom by imposing this particular ideology. And you can read of it in the text and the things, the extent to which he went in order to shut things down for the people of God. And as a result of that, Antiochus is, if you like, the prototype of many leaders who come after him. You know, I just bought a book in England a couple of weeks ago on Mussolini, because I don't know much about Mussolini. I thought I want to find out about Mussolini. And I haven't really found out much yet because I haven't had a chance to read much of it. But the little bit that I've read of it, I said, this sounds a lot like Antiochus. But actually, Hitler sounds a lot like Antiochus. Mao Zedong sounds a lot like Antiochus. The regime of North Korea has got a lot of Antiochian developments and perspectives in it. Now, why would this ever be? Because this character here in Daniel 11 is, I suggest to you, a virtual prototype of everything that is ultimately anti-God. He doesn't embody it in its fullness. One of the challenges of the chapter is he still the one in focus as you get to the end? Or is he simply giving us an indication of this great monster that will come, the man of lawlessness in 2 Thessalonians, and the Antichrist in its embodiment? That's one of the challenges of interpretation. But when we think about this, what we discover is that the events of the chapter lead us to the end when there is a description that transcends, if you like, the ability of anybody to make sense of it all, pointing us to the one who will then oppose the people of God. But the fact is that even with all of that, it is only going to be for a time. And I want just to make a number of observations that I hope will send you back to the text, and in doing so will help you in your study of the text. These kings of the north, kings of the south, all of this material here, which rages throughout this particular period of time, all have finitude written into them. The affairs of politics are ephemeral. Ultimately, the affairs of politics are actually futile. When you think about it, all of the endeavors that have gone into raising up great empires, where are they today? The British Empire. What an amazing amount of effort. How could a tiny little bunch of islands in the middle of the North Sea have such a control over the world? How could they control 3/4 of the world's oceans? And where are they now? They're barely a whimper in the European community, barely able to keep themselves alive in the battle for autonomy. Now, you see, all of these things come to an end. I want you just to notice how this comes again and again. For example, in verse 24, concerning this one who will come into the richest parts of the province and do all these things, and he'll devise plans against strongholds. But notice the end of verse 24, but only for a time. Verse 27, again, as for the two kings and their hearts and all these things, and yet it is only for a little while, and it is to no avail, for the end is yet to be at the time appointed. Verse 29, you have the same thing. At the time appointed, he will return, but it shall not be this time as it was before. Verse 35, I think it comes again. And some of the wise shall stumble, so that they may be refined, purified, and made white until the time of the end, for it still awaits the appointed time. Now, what do we need to get from this? Because we can't just stay here all morning. Let's affirm the fact that we're accepting that this is actually prophecy. Let's affirm the fact that we're dealing here not in the realm of fiction, but in the realm of fact itself. The times and the seasons are appointed by God. When Paul addresses the intelligentsia in Athens, he's unashamed in this. They invite him to come and speak to them. They regard him as a bit of a bird brain. That's the word they use. He's a babbler. He is able to put on a pretty good talk. And so they invite him to their gathering of the brightest and the best. And as he comes to meet them, as it were, in the academy, he says, first of all, I can see that you're a very religious group of people. I was walking around and I saw that you have various statues and idols and so on. Well, what I want to proclaim to you is the answer to the one statue that I noticed. You have a statue there to the unknown God. Well, what I want to do, he says, I want to tell you about the God that you don't know. And how does it begin? He doesn't start off and say, you know, God is very nice, and he'd like to give you some very nice things, and he is quite charming, and he's a very amenable kid. No, he doesn't start with any of that drivel. He starts the God who made the world and everything in it. So we're not talking about a cosmic principle. We're not talking about an idea. We're talking about God, Father, Son, Holy Spirit. Before there was time, before there was anything, there was God. And as he goes on in that speech in Athens there, which we have simply as a summary, I'm sure, because it's over in about 3 minutes if you read it, therefore I can only assume it went on for longer. What does he say? He says that this God who made the world established the habitations of men and women. He established where nations were set. He established both the geographical boundaries and he established the periods of history. You see how alien this is to the idea that somehow or another God is whatever we want God to be. No. So what we have to do is allow Daniel to help us to this end. Namely, to view history, the unfolding drama of history, from the perspective of Scripture. To learn to read our newspaper through the lens of Scripture, rather than the other way around. To bring to bear upon the daunting challenges of our day and the reading of history what the Bible tells us is true. Isaiah chapter 40 and verse 12. Who has measured the waters in the hollow of his hands? Behold, the nations are like a drop from a bucket, and are accounted as the dust on the scales. He takes up the coastlands like fine dust. Who can do this? Only God. You see, we don't believe in God. We don't believe in God. You see, if you believe in God, then everything else falls into line. But we don't believe in God. We believe in God insofar as he meets our expectations, or as he fulfills our designs, or as he accomplishes our purposes. But a God who takes away our children in their infancy, a God who takes us through deep, dark valleys, a God who allows his people to be carried away into degradation for 70 years, and when they're returned is faced by the most animosity that he could ever imagine, a God who allows his own son to be crucified on a cross and who raises him on the third day, we don't believe in that God. No, we have a God who is a cosmic principle, who's an idea, who's around if you need him. No, this is the God who sets up kings and authorities, proud empires, all the people that gathered in Paris this past week, where they are in all of their finery, all of the dignities, all of the cars, all of the limousines, all of the everything, as they all sat there while the world is going crazy underneath them. The pomposity of it all. Boy, I would love to have given a speech there. I would like just a little time, just an opportunity. And this is what I would read to them. I said, listen, he sits above the circle of the earth, and its inhabitants are like grasshoppers. He stretches out the heavens like a curtain, and he spreads them like a tent to dwell in. He brings princes to nothing, and he makes the rulers of the earth as emptiness. Well, that's not very nice. You'll never get invited back if you do that once. I know that, but just once would be enough. I'd like the chance to make it clear that God is not a passive bystander in the world that he has made. He controls the details of human history. He accomplishes his eternal purposes, and he definitely will. And it is to the people of God that he gives this vision, both in terms of the unseen world of the heavenlies, which modern man says is a joke, and yet goes to see the spooky lady in the center of Chagrin Falls, and yet goes on the internet and tries to find out about his future, and says bizarre things when he goes to the funeral of his friends, but he doesn't believe that there is actually kingdoms in conflict, that there is a world beyond. Yes, he does. Yes, he does. But it is a disaster to assume that this God who's engaged in that realm would come and step down in this way. Think about it. I used to sing it in Scotland as a boy. I'm so glad of my, the longer I live, the more I thank God for the providence of God in my life. And it's why I'm so exercised about what we're doing with our children. And not only in buildings, but in every dimension. You cannot quantify the benefit of instilling in their young hearts and minds these truths. How can I pull stuff back the way I do? Because of what I enjoyed when I was three. Kingdoms may rise and kingdoms may fall. Nations refuse to heed God's call, but the word of the Lord endures forevermore. Put your trust in Jesus. I'm quoting now. Put your trust in Jesus. He will be your friend. He will guide and keep you till your journey's end. Kingdoms may rise, kingdoms may fall. Nations refuse to heed God's call, but the word of the Lord endures forevermore. Now you got to understand, this is 1957, 1958. We on the school bus are still singing, "Rule Britannia, Britannia rule the waves. Britons never, never, never shall be slaves." Our little voices on the bus singing it like crazy. We rule a world. We're the champions of the world. We'll come one, come all. Then we go to Sunday school. Kingdoms will rise. Kingdoms will fall. Put your trust in Jesus. I get it. Do you get it? Let me end where I began. What is your only comfort in life and in death? What do you have as the answer to the big question? The big question, one, where did I come from? Two, what am I? Three, where am I going? If I may say so kindly to you, if your view of the world does not give you a sufficient answer to those questions, you need a new view of the world. And I've got it right here for you. In Daniel 11, God is on the throne and comes from his throne to a manger, and from a manger to a cross and to a borrowed tomb, and to the throne, and from the throne to those who, in answer to the question, what is my only comfort in life and in death, are able to say, my only comfort is that I am not my own, but belong body and soul in life and death to my Savior, Jesus Christ. I wonder, can you say that today? I wonder, will you consider what it might mean for you to bow down and acknowledge God as God?
0: That is Alistair Begg reminding us of the importance of viewing everything from the Bible's perspective. 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
1: Father, thank you that in the midst of all of this, we might have our hearts and minds attuned afresh to you, the living God. We think big thoughts of ourselves and small thoughts of you, and we wonder why our lives are upside down. We fill our lives with every kind of substitute, even though you made us for yourself, and our hearts are restless till they rest in you. We go down just about every other pathway. Some of us are here this morning and we don't have a decent answer to the question. We may be unbelieving in relationship to Daniel 11. It just seems totally nuts, far-fetched craziness. Lord, open our eyes and grant that we might find in Jesus all that we long for. For we pray humbly in his name. Amen.
0: We are glad you've joined us today. You know, throughout history, we've seen many evil leaders rise and fall. So who is the ultimate abomination of desolation that Daniel describes? And how will we recognize him? We'll find out tomorrow. The Bible teaching of Alistair Begg is furnished by Truth for Life, where the learning is for living.
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5: I heard about an inscription on a tombstone. These words are written on it. Pause now, stranger, as you pass by. As you are now, so once was I. As I am now, so you will be. So prepare for death and follow me. Someone reading that tombstone was overheard to say, to follow you is not my intent until I know which way you went. So which way will you go? You have two options. When you die, and you will, unless the Lord comes before that, and he could. But if you die, or when you die, you will either go straight to heaven or you will go ultimately to hell. I don't say that with any pleasure. I just say that because it's gospel truth. And the last thing God wants is for you to go to hell. That's why he sent his son, Jesus Christ, to die on the cross for you 2,000 years ago. And if you'll turn from your sin and believe in Jesus, he will forgive you of all of it right now, and you can go to heaven when you die. One day a real threat will come your way in life. It could be a nuclear threat. More likely, it'll be a personal one, that unexpected heart attack, car accident. One thing is certain, no one gets out of here alive. And that's why you want to make sure you're right with God. This is your moment. Come to Jesus.
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13: With SRN News, I'm Jason Walker. Few details are known at this hour, but authorities in South Africa say at least 14 miners have been found dead, dozens more injured in what they describe as an older mine. In Colombia, the death toll from the earthquake, 132, hundreds more have been injured. Primary Tuesday is here again. Voters going to the polls today in Vermont, Minnesota, Connecticut, and Wisconsin. Tough news out of Congo. Officials say the latest Ebola outbreak now claiming the lives of 2,000 people. One of the major stars in the Dukes of Hazzard is dead. Ben Jones portrayed the character Cooter Davenport in the show, but later he served 2 terms in the U.S. House of Representatives. Ben Jones was 84. This is SRN News.
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2: I heard about an inscription on a tombstone. These words are written on it. Pause now, stranger, as you pass by. As you are now, so once was I. As I am now, so you will be. So prepare for death and follow me. Someone reading that tombstone was overheard to say, to follow you is not my intent until I know which way you went. So which way will you go? You have two options. When you die, and you will, unless the Lord comes before that, and he could. But if you die, or when you die, you will either go straight to heaven or you will go ultimately to hell. I don't say that with any pleasure. I just say that because it's gospel truth. And the last thing God wants is for you to go to hell. That's why he sent his son, Jesus Christ, to die on the cross for you 2,000 years ago. And if you'll turn from your sin and believe in Jesus, he will forgive you of all of it right now, and you can go to heaven when you die. One day a real threat will come your way in life. It could be a nuclear threat. More likely, it'll be a personal one, that unexpected heart attack, car accident. One thing is certain, no one gets out of here alive. And that's why you want to make sure you're right with God. This is your moment. Come to Jesus.
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7: Try to imagine this situation. You're the lead detective on a really important case, and you're looking for clues to determine who, what, where, when, and why a crime has been committed. But the challenge is there's no evidence. Or is there? Today on Focus on the Family with Jim Daly, we'll do an investigation about the life, death, and resurrection of Jesus Christ, who appeared in human form on this planet more than 2,000 years ago. What's the evidence for him? What are his claims? We'll find out today. Thanks for joining us. I'm John Fuller.
6: John, I'm really excited to talk to our guest. I can remember I made that commitment to Christ at 15, and I wobbled along. Parents, be encouraged. That 15-year-old will continue to grow and develop. It was probably about 20 when I was in college, sitting in my business classes, learning about economics and advertising and marketing and all those things. And I just unplugged, and I thought, I've got to read the Bible all the way through. And I just remember the Lord putting that on my heart, just the appetite to say, let's read it. When you think about it, it's great to go to school. It's great to go to college. But if you haven't read the Bible, the Word, and decided for yourself, is Jesus real? Is he who he said he was? You kind of missed the most important class of your life. So I want to encourage you, if you're kind of on the fence and you don't know or you have doubts, maybe you made a commitment, it was a long time ago. Dig in today, because I think our guest is going to deliver some great perspectives given his background.
7: Yeah, and J. Warner Wallace has been involved in law enforcement for more than 25 years. He's a homicide detective, always focused on the facts.
6: In fact, John, he described himself as an actively sarcastic skeptic about God, faith, and the Bible. I love that perspective. Again, somebody who had an honest approach to saying, prove it. And we're going to get to that today. Jim, it's great to have you here.
8: Well, thanks for having me. Yeah, being sarcastic and skeptical is really helpful as a homicide detective in general. Right?
6: Now, this isn't what I was going to ask you, but how has the Lord dealt with your sarcasm?
8: So if you assume up front that everyone you're talking to is a liar, somebody will eventually go to jail. But if you assume everyone's telling you the truth, no one ever goes to jail. So I'm trying to balance what works and what's effective based on, and then also what God would call me to be.
6: You know this so is harder. Totally off topic, but given all your years in detective work, I mean, what are those things that you see about human behavior that kind of makes you scratch your head? Like, well, they really thought they'd get away with this?
8: Yeah, well, see, a lot of it is, you know, we don't think really rationally when we think about doing things that are irrational, right? Like killing your spouse. So a lot of times you're driven by your emotions, and that's where we can kind of make some headway.
6: Yeah.
8: Right? Because sometimes we overthink it. We're thinking, well, look, if I was doing this, I might do these five things first, because we're thinking as though we're not in the middle of an emotional relationship that is driven by emotion. We're trying to think about it rationally and coolly, but it turns out most of the time. But here's what I do see. Pretty much everything that I see in human behavior is explained really well on the pages of the New Testament.
6: Oh, that's interesting.
8: So I love the fact that the Bible describes the world the way it really is. And I'll be sometimes working with defense attorneys who they're so convinced that there's no way that their defendant, I mean, they're truly convinced that the defendant could not do this, because for the last 30 years, I work cold cases. This guy has been a deacon in a church. He's been, you know, he's a dentist. He's a fireman. Right. He's a city council person. He's just got a regular life.
6: Yeah.
8: And because they don't understand the enigma of man, you know, the kind of fallen nature designed in God's image, but deeply rebellious, they don't understand that dichotomy. They struggle with understanding how someone like this could do something like that.
6: Mm. Well, you know what's interesting too? So much of the culture right now is debating what's true, that there can't really be an absolute truth. Mm. But my goodness, where do you see that show up? In police work.
8: Absolutely.
6: You either did it or you didn't do it, and that's absolute truth.
8: Well, and I always wonder, is this shift from objective claims about truth to subjective claims about truth, is this going to eventually affect us in the courtroom? And I've been watching
6: court cases. Wow, that's interesting. So you've seen that evolution happening.
8: Yeah, because we're selecting jurors. And I think our questions in the voir dire process are going to – they always have kind of covered these issues.
6: Right.
8: But I think more and more to be able to make sure that the jurors we're selecting – actually understand that some things are more than a matter of opinion. Even the claim that there is no objective truth is a claim about truth that's objective.
6: Right.
8: So it's self-refuting. So we have to at least help and only select the jurors that understand this, right? Because otherwise, how would you render a decision about something that happened in the past that your opinion can't change? It either happened or it didn't happen.
6: Right.
8: And that's why this is the approach I took when I first was looking at Scripture.
6: Which is so good. Let's get some of the terminology down. Not all of us are familiar with police detective work. So, for example, you mentioned that you're a homicide detective, but you specialize in solving cold case, no body murders. Now, honestly, that's the first time I've heard that. Describe a no-body murder. So I think I get it.
8: Yeah, so a no-body murder, often these will go cold because they're first reported as a missing persons case. You know, this is like where a husband or a business associate, usually though, it's a husband or a wife who kills their spouse and then somehow effectively destroys the body and then says, oh, we had an argument and they just vanished. And so you never find the body.
6: So you don't have a body, so maybe not even a murder weapon.
8: Well,
6: right?
8: Exactly. You don't know. But sometimes they're clever enough to wait 3 days and they'll walk into, like in our station, they can walk into the front desk. So now you're not even calling a police officer to the location. You're walking into the front counter. You're filing a missing persons report. 2 days later, it's assigned to a detective. Now we're a week behind this thing.
6: Yeah.
8: And you've had a week to clean the house, to do whatever you wanted to do.
6: Right.
8: And it's basically a lot harder to solve. And if you never find the body, you have the bigger challenge of, number one, demonstrating to a jury that this is a murder and not a true missing.
6: Right.
8: And then number two, demonstrating that this is the guy who did the murder. So you have two, and a lot of DAs just don't want to touch these because they are difficult, because there are two things you're trying to prove.
6: And the Cole case is a case that it just hasn't been resolved. It could be years, 10 years, 20 years. Some we're hearing in the media now where 30, 40-year-old cases are being solved with DNA improvement.
8: Well, and so every crime has a statute of limitations except for murder. So if you do a robbery and a number of years go by, I can't go back and reinvestigate that because it closes by statute.
6: Huh.
8: But murders don't close. They stay open. And so my cases are like, we just did a case 2 years ago. It was 1972. I remember the case. My dad had the case. Mm-hmm. He was a homicide detective also. And I remember I was about 10 when this 10-year-old went missing.
6: Huh.
8: And it shook our community. And my dad was kind of paranoid about it, you know, yeah. because, you know, for his own kids. And so I remember the case, and we didn't solve it. Well, I think I opened it in 2003. I think I found the DNA in 2006 or seven. We submitted it right away. It had no hit on the kind of predator database we have in California. And then luckily, Ancestry DNA started to emerge.
6: It's helping to solve some problems.
8: It's solving
6: isn't it?
8: Some. That's why I always thank people for searching for their family members with DNA, because it eventually means I can take some of your family members to jail.
6: So, hopefully not, but who
8: yes,
6: knows?
8: Yes, but it does help.
6: Describe person of interest. That's another term. I think I know what that means, but help us all better understand that legal term.
8: Yeah. So this is really something that I think emerged more after 9/11. You started to see a lot of it with the federal agencies looking at persons of interest in certain kinds of investigations. Almost always, this ends up being somebody who you suspect is your candidate for the crime, but you just don't want to necessarily put the word suspect on him yet. But it could also be a witness. Maybe you're looking for, so we have no leads at all yet, but we did hear that there was somebody standing over here. That's a person of interest to us. We want to be able to interview that person. So it can sometimes be a witness,
6: yeah.
8: But it just means that it's somebody who is another domino that's important to tip over in a series of dominoes leading to an arrest.
6: Yeah. In that regard, you used a methodology that you're trained in as a detective, fuse and fallout.
8: Right.
6: So describe that and how you applied that to this pursuit of, is Jesus who he said he was?
8: Yeah. So this is kind of like timelining, optimal timeline, different things to see, you know, is this guy, was he in town when this crime occurred? You know, you're putting things in place in a timeline. But when we're in front of juries, this is where your weird background comes into play. So my dad was a detective, but I didn't think I would be a detective. I thought I would be an artist or an architect. And so I got my bachelor's degree in design, and I got my master's degree in architecture at UCLA. And I was working in Santa Monica when I decided to leave that and work in my dad's profession. But when I got to doing jury trials, that kind of approach, that visual approach to making claims, kind of came back up. And so I know I needed to show timelines to jurors. So I just envision the missing on the day of the missing persons. If this is a murder, that's a bomb that exploded. He was angry. He did something he shouldn't do. But every bomb has a fuse that burns toward the explosion. And after the explosion, there's fallout everywhere, all over the blast radius. So what we do in front of a jury is we visualize this fuse. This is all the tension that's rising in the relationship.
6: Yeah,
8: this
6: over
8: is
6: days, him. Weeks, months.
8: Yeah, he's preparing to do something he shouldn't do. He's buying the stuff he's going to use to kill her or to dispose of her. Yeah, this is the stuff you do before a crime.
6: Mm-hmm.
8: And then the day happens, and then you've got all of this activity afterwards. This is the blast radius, the fallout, that kind of gives you away. Because, you know, people don't do that. You're destroying your wife's property like you think she's never coming back. Well, wait, if she's just run off, why would you destroy her property unless you know she's not coming back?
6: Yep.
8: So you kind of do things that tip the hat. And so that's what we're doing here in front of a jury. It's fuse and fallout, fuse and fallout. So what I've envisioned here is if there was no New Testament, no evidence in a crime scene, if I don't trust anything the New Testament tells me about Jesus, is there enough evidence in the fuse and fallout of history to show me what happened in the first century, even if I had nothing from the crime scene, if I had nothing from the New Testament? Now, I think that all the information about Jesus has to come from the New Testament, but I'm just taking an approach that should reflect what's in the New Testament if Jesus is who he said he was.
6: Now, let me ask this question, because some are probably thinking it. Why did you even come up with this idea? I mean, what was happening? They said, I wonder if I apply my detective skills to something that happened 2,000 years ago, if it would work. I mean, what was the motivation?
8: Well, we got into this church. You know, my wife thought, well, we've got kids now, and they're, you know, like 6 and 8, or it's 5 and 7. Should we raise them in the church? And I thought, no. I mean, I wasn't raised in the church.
6: And I turned out pretty well.
8: Yeah, of course. We always think that, right? Oh, yeah. You know what I was going to say? I'm going to say that for sure. But so I thought, I don't really have a desire to, but I love my wife. And if you want to raise the kids in the church, and she was kind of a cultural Catholic growing up. We didn't own a Bible, and she never read a Bible and never read a New Testament. We didn't understand what the gospel was. That wasn't part of our life. You never really heard it said that way. But we go to this church. She nagged me about it for about 3 years.
6: Good for her.
8: Good for her. Yeah. Actually, Susie is the reason. God has used Susie in my life in ways I can't even explain. So without her, I would be nowhere. But so she convinced me to go. And so I sat in church, and the pastor said that Jesus was this. He said a lot of things, but the thing that stuck with me, because I wasn't really interested in any of the other things.
6: Right.
8: But he said that Jesus was the smartest man who ever lived. And so I thought, well, what's so smart about him? So I did buy a Bible. I bought a pew Bible. And I just wanted to read what Jesus had to say. Not expect, really expecting it to be more like Proverbs.
6: Right.
8: Just like wisdom statements.
6: Yeah.
8: Not so much a narrative about, from people who want me to believe that this sequence of events occurred in this order.
6: Right.
8: Occurred in this location at some point in history. Well, what is this? This is like supplemental reports in a cold case. I mean, I don't have access in cold cases. I don't have access to the witnesses anymore. They're dead.
6: Right.
8: I don't often have access to the report writers. Because those detectives are passed away.
6: Yeah.
8: I mean, I got a case from 1972. Everyone was dead before I got there. When we actually solved that case, our suspect had been dead for 15 years.
6: Wow. Mm.
8: So this is an old case. So the question then becomes, well, how do you manage these cases? How do you investigate these old cases?
6: Well, so apply that, you know, the fuse and fallout, for example, apply that, what you learned in detective work, to Jesus. How did you apply that?
8: Well, so I thought, okay, I'm going to do both an inside out and an outside in approach. And so I did an inside out approach. You know, how do we know that the Gospels are telling us something reliable? And I've written about that in a book called Cold Case Christianity. That really is just applying the template for reliable eyewitnesses that we offered to jurors and applying that to the Gospel authors. And that showed me a lot. But I also thought, well, look, if Jesus is who you all think he is, are you really telling me that the only people who noticed this are four writers in the first century? I mean, wouldn't you expect that if he's the rock you think he is, when you throw him into the pond, there'd be some ripples, wouldn't there?
6: Right.
8: I mean, it should be able to see this in the fallout of history.
6: Okay.
8: But having never been taught that, really, I didn't know what the impact of Jesus was in history. I think this is true for a lot of young people. As a matter of fact, I think it's really important right now for us to teach our young people how important Jesus... I think there's two questions that every young person asks now. So for every one what claim we make, we have to offer the two whys. So I always say you have to give two whys for every what to Gen Z. And the first why is, okay, so you're making this claim about Jesus. Well, why do you think that's true? On the basis of what evidence do you, because, you know, everybody else is going to say that their claim is grounded in science, it's grounded in evidence, and you Christians have your wishful thinking. Now, good for you, but that's not good for me. So I want to know, why is this true? And the second why is, why should I care? Even if it is true, why should I care?
6: Yeah.
8: So I think what I really wanted to know is, does this matter? Even if this is true, does this matter?
6: I'm ready to answer that question. Right. I'm telling you
8: okay.
6: What. That's the question. Why does it matter?
8: Oh, yeah.
6: Whew, that's a big one.
8: Well, I think right now, I think the Gen Z, for a matter of fact, are less concerned about what Jeff Myers of Summit Ministries here in Colorado Springs, Manitou Springs, you know, we had been talking about this. I think that young people are more concerned about the God, not the godness of God, does God exist, but the goodness of God. Mm-hmm. Does this book, this Iron Age book you folks always, you know, is the source of all misogyny, racism, homophobia, transphobia, you name every phobia you can think of, is this still good? Does this matter anymore? Does anything good emerge from this? Does anything beautiful emerge from this? Well, those are the kinds of questions I had too. And so this is what the outside in will tell you. Because if the impact of Jesus is evil, then why would you want to examine it? You can make claims about, say, for example, Nazism. Do I care? If it's ugly to begin with, why would I? Stop making your case. I don't care. It doesn't matter to me.
6: Right.
8: But if this is something that's a source of all beauty, well, then it might matter.
6: Well, and one of the key things there is, be cautious of what people label.
8: That's right.
6: You know, it doesn't mean it's Christianity because somebody says it is.
8: That's right.
6: It's what's true.
7: Hmm. This is Focus on the Family with Jim Daly. Our guest today is J. Warner Wallace. And boy, this is some really fascinating stuff.
6: Yep.
7: Get a copy of the book by our guest. It's called Person of Interest, Why Jesus Still Matters in a World That Rejects the Bible. And we've got details about getting a copy of that book at our website. That's focusonthefamily.com/broadcast, or give us a call, 800, the letter A in the word family.
6: Jim, you point out how several significant developments in ancient history allowed for the incredible dissemination of the gospel and the exponential growth of Christianity. Start with the developments of language and writing, why that is so important at that moment.
8: Yeah. So a lot of the times when I'm investigating a fuse, I'm answering my own skeptical questions because I'm anticipating that the jury is probably going to have similarly skeptical questions.
6: Uh-huh.
8: So when I'm examining the fuse and history that leads up to the appearance of Jesus in the first century, I'm examining really my own skepticism. So I had a skepticism about a number of things, but one of them was just this question, if Jesus really is God, why wouldn't he just come now when we've got social media and iPhones and we can, you know, so why, wouldn't it be a better time to come now? Like, why does is he come when he comes? But it turns out that the cultural shifts and the progress of culture and technology actually does benefit the first century in terms of disseminating information historically. So, for example, you know, if you can't express and articulate the detail of the Jesus story, because you don't have the letters in place yet, you don't have an alphabet in place yet. If you're just using hieroglyphics to, for example, describe the Sermon on the Mount, well, good luck with that.
6: Right.
8: It's not going to be easy to do. But once you have an alphabet that's widely distributed across the entire region, mm-hmm. like the Etruscan alphabet, which is adopted by Rome, and then as Rome conquers the entire known world, it exports the Etruscan alphabet. And you have, you know, Koine Greek, which is being used by the Romans. You have papyrus, which is much easier to transport than, so for example, clay tablets. Right. Or stone. So these things emerge in time until by the time Rome is in power and has organized and the roads are in place, there's a 200-year period of peace called the Pax Romana that occurs and allows for the Roman Empire to spend money on things it used to spend on war. It now began to spend on infrastructure, like roads.
6: Yeah, so 47,000 miles.
8: Exactly.
6: That caught my attention.
8: And
6: I had no
8: idea.
6: It's connecting
8: all of these other empires, like the Persians also had great roads. But now the Roman Empire makes sure that all roads lead to Rome. That's not actually is one of the goals of the Roman Empire. And they even connected the Silk Road from China. So now you've got access by way of roads. As a matter of fact, if you read John's book of Revelation, there are a couple of churches that John is talking about in the first chapter that Paul planted by using roads that were not even available to Paul 100 years earlier because they were constructed by the Romans and allowed Paul into places where he could plant churches. So it turns out it's not just that Jesus appears, it's that the infrastructure is in place and the technology, the alphabet, the language is in place so that you can actually transmit the message of Jesus.
6: To spread the gospel.
8: Yes, and this is
6: That's
8: what I would say. And so the question becomes then, wouldn't it be better to come now? Well, here's what I discovered. What I discovered is that let's say we do this interview and it's viewed by 1 million people. Well, they're not going to download it physically into 1 million computers. They're going to view it online. And let's say that they saw a miracle occur in this video for some reason. Hmm. Well, I think we are the most distrusting, even claims about the news. We are so divided as a nation, so divided as a world, that we're going to say, well, who's saying that first? Well, I don't trust that person. So I don't trust that information. So we are very distrusting. And then when we see something that looks miraculous, well, I've watched the Marvel superhero movies too.
6: Right.
8: Everything looks miraculous. Do you trust anything anymore, you see? But more importantly, you're not downloading the video. Now, why that matters is that if you downloaded it to 1 million different geographic locations, it would be much harder to eradicate the information in the video. In other words, if the information about Jesus is on physical manuscripts in 1 million locations, now it's very hard to eradicate the message of Jesus because I can't just flip the server off. So it turns out if you're going to come and you want to have lasting historical impact, you want to come at a time when information is disseminated materially, not digitally.
6: Yeah.
8: Because number one, you don't trust digital information. We don't. And number two, you don't save digital information geographically. It's easy to eradicate.
6: No, that's good. You also mentioned human beings being hardwired to believe in God. I think that, but I probably think it more so than before I became a Christian. But why is that so self-evident as a detective?
8: Well, okay, so that's one of these three strands of this fuse that are burning up. One of them is the culture of Rome developing and taking charge of things and providing an infrastructure so the message can be communicated. The other is there's a spiritual fuse. That it turns out that we are created in the image of God. So don't be surprised that we often think about God. And even today, polls have been taken. I think about 83% of all living humans believe in some form of theism or deism.
6: And that's with an incredible secular headwind right
8: now.
6: Oh,
8: absolutely.
6: Think about that.
8: And these are studies being done by secular groups.
6: Yeah.
8: As a matter of fact, a lot of the Ivy League schools that are mostly secular now have done this research and have discovered that really we are born with a default position of looking at creation and inferring the existence of a creator. That's very natural for children to do. As a matter of fact, this is now kind of said that theism is kind of bred in the bone, according to these studies. I've kind of cited them in the book. So don't be surprised. This has always been the case, and even in antiquity. So here's what I would say as a skeptic. Well, I hear a lot about this dying and rising savior named Jesus, but it seems to me he's just a copy of some other dying and rising saviors that he's stolen the story from. We see this a lot in Jesus mythers, who will say that Jesus is not an original story and he never lived. He's just a recreation of prior mythologies. and they'll cite similarities between these prior mythologies. Well, that's a fuse that's burning toward the appearance of the first century, and I wanted to examine it. So if you look and read through all the ancient mythologies, what you're going to discover is they have about 15 things in common. And it turns out those 15 things they have in common are all the things that humans naturally expect of deity. We think about God and we imagine certain things. Well, if he's God, he probably has power beyond ours. So we always, almost every God, for example, can do God things. They can do supernatural miracles because we expect our gods to do supernatural miracles. Many of them appear supernaturally. Well, you kind of expect that too. Ours does, right? Jesus appears supernaturally. Now, only broadly are these 15 attributes similar.
6: In each of these.
8: So I've charted them all. And yeah. Now, no deity, no mythology prior to Jesus has more than about 10 of these.
6: Okay.
8: And some have as few as 6. Until you get to the first century, and then Jesus appears possessing all 15 of the ancient expectations of deity. Now, what's interesting about that is if you wanted to come and meet the expectations of the expectors, if the expected wants to meet the expectations of the expectors, Jesus does that. Huh. And Paul even talks about this. You know, you people are very religious. You even worship an unknown God here. Well, we're here to tell you that what you've imagined, we actually saw with our own eyes.
6: Right.
8: And so he's comparing the myths of humans. Now, when I say myth, I mean the stories of deity to the myth written by God, as C.S. Lewis says. Not a fiction, but a claim about God that is from the mind of God, from the mind of poets and ancients and expectors to the mind of the expected. That's the difference in Jesus.
6: Mm-hmm. When and you put it in context like that, the exchange of Jesus with the woman at the well. I mean, you get a little sense of God's frustration there. Woman, I'm standing right in front of you. I am the water.
8: But what's great about it is that we share these expectations. And even the modern scientific and sociological experiments we're doing right now demonstrate that created beings have expectations of the creator. It's been going on for thousands of years. Mm-hmm. And Jesus meets most robustly all of those expectations, and that's not by coincidence. He's the only one in the history of anyone who claimed to be God who actually has all 15 of the characteristics. Like Buddha, for example, has 10.
6: Right. No, that's a really interesting observation that he fulfilled even that, you know, mythology.
8: That's right.
6: That Jesus is the fulfillment of all of it.
8: He's the actual reality that you've been imagining.
6: In parts and pieces.
8: That's right.
6: In all those expressions. That's so fascinating. Let me ask this question, Jim. Do you feel if you had to go in front of a jury today on the trial basis of Jesus' existence, you think you'd win the case?
8: Well, here's what I always say. You win trials not in opening statements, not in the evidence show, not in closing arguments. You win cases in jury selection. Sorry, it's just the case. So I would say to anyone listening, if you feel like, hey, I've been sharing the gospel with people, it's about jury selection. And I can't put people on a jury who have presuppositional biases or reasons to reject a truth claim that aren't evidential. So I make sure we have a voir dire process where we select the jury and we eliminate the jurors who are biased against us on either side, on either side. So the question I would say is, are you taking the time? Are you praying about this? Are you asking God to soften the heart of the potential juror before you begin to present a case? Because it turns out you can present a case to a juror who's already biased against you and it's not going to go very far. So I always say, yes, don't get frustrated though. I think this case is more than sufficient. This case is very compelling, but there will still be people who will resist it. But it has more to do with jury selection than does the strength
6: of the case. That's really interesting. And for our listeners and viewers, I want to make sure we recommend this wonderful book, Person of Interest, Why Jesus Still Matters in a World That Rejects the Bible. And as Jim mentioned a moment ago, I mean, the Gen Z, the Gen X, all of the young folks today are really looking and prodding to see, can this be true? Is it real? And we better get equipped to answer those questions and to give a good answer to those solid questions. And one way to do it is to read this wonderful resource.
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6: Jim, again, stick with us, and thanks for being here today.
8: 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I appreciate it.
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14: With SRN News, I'm Jason Walker. A Syrian court has sentenced ousted President Bashar al-Assad and his younger brother to death in absentia for crimes against humanity. Assad and his brother fled to Russia in December of 2014. In Colombia, the death toll from that earthquake is 132. However, hundreds of people have been injured. Untold number are still missing. It is primary Tuesday again, and voters going to the polls today in four states, Connecticut, Wisconsin, Vermont, and Minnesota. Russia's highest court has ordered the only party opposing the Kremlin's military action in Ukraine to be removed from the ballot in next month's elections. Tough news out of Congo. Officials say the Ebola outbreak has now claimed 2,000 lives. SRN News.
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19: Remember that the Bible is about God. It's not about you or me. I'm not David picking up stones or Joshua or Nehemiah as a leader or anything like that. The Bible is not about us. We're not in the Bible. Humans are bit players. It's about God. And what we're going to learn about God is His holiness and His response to unrepentant depravity.
18: 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We are so happy and grateful that you've chosen to spend this time with us today on the broadcast. And as always, we would encourage you to follow along with us in your Bibles if you can. Today on Grace to Live, Pastor Keith continues his series in the book of Genesis. So if you have your Bibles, please turn with us today to Genesis chapter 6. Now here's Pastor Keith with today's study.
19: Let's turn our Bibles to Genesis chapter 6. Let me sanctify this time with a word of prayer. This will be kind of a complicated, kind of convoluted and dark sermon, but that's what today's message is. It's about depravity. So let me pray. Father, we pray now for the preaching and teaching of your word. Lord, we know that communication involves transmission of information, reception of information, and acting on information, Lord. So help us to look into your word, to be changed by it, Father, to go where it goes, to believe what it teaches, to do as it commands. We pray this in Jesus' name. Amen. All right, well, today's message is entitled Depravity, and its subtitle is Man Without God, because man without God is hopelessly depraved and capable of anything. Depravity. Today we look into Genesis 6 and we get a glimpse of depravity and how far it can go and how wicked humanity can be. We use that word depravity. We throw the term around in the abstract, but we really don't think about what it means. Theologians and church people talk about it. Some argue about it. Others argue against it. Some argue for it. Depravity is corruption. In some sense, it's part of the downward spiral we've been talking about. As you know, we've begun this series on Genesis, why things are the way things are. We're now up to chapter 6, and we understand that history is a downward moral spiral into destruction. And the only thing that will set it all straight is the second coming of Jesus Christ. But with sin unrepentant, that descent into depravity begins gradually, but then accelerates suddenly. You remember that Hemingway quote we had a few weeks ago, and the sun also rises, when somebody says, how did you go bankrupt? And the protagonist says, two ways, gradually and then suddenly. That's the picture of depravity. It's like cognitive decline. We know what cognitive decline looks like, don't we? And, you know, at one point it's not too noticeable. At some point it's painfully obvious. And there's this descent. One day things seem almost normal. Gradually, then suddenly, you have mental incompetence. Well, depravity looks like that, sort of. Because depravity is moral incompetence. It's corrosive. It's contagious. It's deadly. It's destructive. And that's what man is without God, depraved. It's not that he does every terrible thing he can think of all at once. It's not that, I mean, you have serial killers and then you have politicians, right? And so depravity takes on different forms. What is depravity? Depravity refers to a state of corruption or wickedness often characterized by an extreme lack of morality. I'm going to warn you again, we're going to talk about some difficult things. One of the difficult things we're going to talk about is this, and I want you to listen very carefully. Some civilizations deserve to die. Some civilizations deserve to die. They deserve to be wiped out, annihilated, exterminated. Now, we don't think that way. We're like, whoa, but if you read Genesis 6, you know that's true. You know, we live in an age where we talk about that all civilizations and all cultures are basically equal. You know, they're just different. They're equally okay. No civilization or culture is better than the other, but that's just not true, and we know it in our hearts. You look around the world even, and you see that. And some cultures, some civilizations deserve to die. And I'm going to give you an example of one, and I'm not going to go back into the Bible for it either. We'll stay kind of current, more or less. Let me give you an example of a culture that deserved to die. And it's interesting because its music is celebrated today. Its art is celebrated. There are people who claim to be descendants of this culture, of this indigenous people. And we hear a lot about their art and a lot about their culture. But let me give you a spoiler alert. That culture was exterminated. There is no surviving art. There is no surviving music. Zero, none. There are no survivors. So when somebody comes to your public school or teaches a curriculum where they claim to be part of that culture, you know it's a lie. Because this culture has eradicated even all of its children. Their capital city was destroyed brick by brick, block by block, leveled. It was once compared to Venice, Italy, but when it was overrun, it was completely destroyed, and all of its building, all of its religious symbols, even its artwork, was eradicated. Why depravity? Why a genocide like this, this annihilation? Well, this culture had a very unique distinction. They sacrificed on a peak year about 250,000 women and children. Human sacrifice. But they were really big on child sacrifice. Now, on an average year, that number got down to only about 2,000 a month. And again, for some reason, it was a big deal with about children. So their whole culture, their art, their language, their vocabulary, their music was built on their religion. Oh, and by the way, they were cannibals too. So when they sacrificed you, they ate you afterwards, or they fed you to the city populace. There was no perversion that they didn't know. And there's an added terrible feature. As if things couldn't be worse, they didn't sacrifice their own people. They didn't sacrifice their own children. What they did is for over 200 years, they went to all the villages and cities and tribes around them and by force took children, took women, took some men, and they sacrificed and ate them, their neighbors. And they fed their victims to the local populace of their capital city, Tenochtitlan. You may have heard that name before if you're in university. But ultimately, revenge or vengeance was taken upon them, and 200,000 warriors massed from the surrounding tribes and 600 foreigners or 700 foreigners, and they attacked what is now Mexico City, and they annihilated the Aztecs, putting an end to 200 years of oppression, kidnapping, and human sacrifice. And it was terrible because the Aztecs hid their children, and when these people found them, they remembered their children, and they were particularly merciless on the children. You know what? The surrounding tribes were no better than the Aztecs, nor the Spaniards who helped them. Why? Depravity. They were godless, and they were capable of any evil thing like the Aztecs. Today we hear all kinds of dumb stories about the Aztecs in our school system and how the Spaniards brought disease and how they... Let me tell you what, 800 Spaniards, do you really think 800 Spaniards, 700 Spaniards can decimate a city of 500,000 people that put 200,000 warriors in the field? Really? Does that really make sense to you? No. No, it was the surrounding tribes. The Spaniards organized them, and the Spaniards certainly were looking for gold. But you know what? These people deserve to die, right? They were committing the most heinous crimes, and there had to be self-defense and vengeance. Now, what's funny, if you read a school curriculum, let me read to you from one. Every child in the Aztec, this is what they're teaching in the schools. Every child in the Aztec Empire had to go to school, and all the schools taught proper behavior. It was important to learn proper behavior. Schools also taught songs and dances because they were part of religious ceremonies. We know about those. Most boys, when they graduated, were trained in hunting, farming, fighting, fishing. The girls were trained to be good mothers, And the schools train kids in specialized professions. Kids would be moved into these special professions if they showed talent, because the Aztecs believed in giving everyone a chance. Unless, of course, they sacrificed you and ate you, right? It's depravity. Depravity being celebrated in our society, in our universities, in our schools. These animals called the Aztecs, who don't exist anymore. The wages of sin is death, and sometimes the penalty is being blotted out. And the Aztecs were totally blotted out. When they show you Aztec culture or Aztec language or Aztec art, that's the art of the people who annihilated them. When you hear about Aztec language, that's the language of the people who exterminated them. There is no trace of the Aztecs. Depravity. Today, we talk about depravity, this kind of depravity, writ large, that erupts in men without God. And to learn about this on a much larger, much terrible scale, we look at Genesis 6, and particularly Genesis 6, 1 through 22. I'm going to read through that for you. We'll move around a little bit through there and move fast, and then we'll come back and understand it in terms of five aspects of depravity. Verse 1, when man began to multiply on the face of the land and the daughters were born to them, the sons of God saw the daughters of man were attractive, and they took wives of any they chose. Then, as a result, the Lord said, my spirit shall not abide in man forever, for he is flesh. His days shall be 120 years. Verse 4, the Nephilim were on the earth in those days, and also afterward, when the sons of God came into the daughters of man, and they bore children to them. Verse 5, the Lord saw the wickedness, and that word there in Hebrew also means depravity, and the Lord saw the depravity of man was great in the earth, and that every intention of the thoughts of his heart was only evil continually.

0: Life can be messy, but you don't have to figure it out alone.
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4: Now the earth was corrupt. Hebrew here better rendered is ruined. Now the earth was ruined in God's sight, and the earth was filled with violence. And God saw the earth, verse 12, and behold, it was corrupt, it was ruined, for all flesh had ruined their way on the earth. Large scale depravity. Verse 13, and God said to Noah, I have determined to make an end of all flesh, for the earth is filled with violence through them. Behold, I will destroy them with the earth. Verse 14, make yourself an ark of gopher wood. Make the rooms in the ark and cover it from the inside out with pitch. Verse 15, this is how you are to make it. And he goes on and gives all the dimensions, right? Verse 17, for behold, I will bring a flood of waters on the earth to destroy all flesh, and which is the breath of life under heaven. Everything that is on the earth shall die. But, verse 18, but I will establish my covenant with you, and you shall come into the ark, you, your sons, and your wife, and your sons' wives with you. And every living thing of all flesh, you shall bring two of every sort into the ark to keep them alive with you. Verse 20, according to its kind, two of every sort you shall come that come in, you shall keep them alive. Also, take with you every sort of food that is eaten and store it up. It shall serve as food for you and for them. Verse 22, Noah did this. He did all that God commanded him. I'm going to come back to that word, depravity, being ruined, you know. Depravity refers to a state of moral corruption and wickedness. It denotes actions or behaviors that are severely unethical, immoral, or sinful. And humanity, when it turned its back on God, became increasingly depraved. It rejected God for godlessness, for to be unrestrained, to do what it wanted, how it wanted. And we saw in the past few weeks the spread gradually, then suddenly, like a virus or a contagion or a cancer, that depravity created this downward spiral. We saw this in Genesis 4 with the death of worship, where Cain just came up and dumped a sacrifice on God. Then we saw it with the death of family, with the first murder, and the death of marriage with polygamy, and the death of civilization, where people just kill people willy-nilly. That's depravity. It starts suddenly and then accelerates gradually. Well, we saw the aftermath of this, but what you also see is so-and-so begot so-and-so and died. So-and-so begot so-and-so and died, right? The wages of sin is death. If you eat of this fruit, dying you will die. And you see this. And what you're going to also see when we get to chapter 11 is that the length of life from Genesis chapter 5, where they live their long lives, to chapter 11, their lifespans get increasingly shorter and shorter and shorter. Brevity of life is accelerated. As in our own world and civilization, nations spiral downward. And I want you to understand what depraved men and women are capable of. And in response, what a holy God. A holy God. We don't understand God in terms of his holiness very well. And a loving God is capable of, and what he must do after he is rejected. Remember that the Bible is about God. It's not about you or me. I'm not David picking up stones, or Joshua, or Nehemiah as a leader, or anything like that. The Bible is not about us. We're not in the Bible. Humans are bit players. It's about God. And what we're going to learn about God is his holiness and his response to unrepentant depravity. See, the Bible is his story. History.

is his story. God is the central character. And what we do sometimes is we elevate ourselves above God and we demote him. We exalt ourselves and try to humble him, failing to consider the consequences of the resulting depravity and the increasing depravity. So in today's message, we'll consider five aspects of depravity and their costs. We'll organize our thoughts of this narrative around these five aspects, and we'll get to aspect one and two today, but here are the five aspects we're going to cover. We're going to look at depravity from several angles. Number one, man's rejection of God, and ultimately God's rejection of him. Two, God's regret. Three, God's relief. Four, God's revelation. And five, God's rescue or God's salvation. So let's talk about aspect number one, man's rejection. Let's understand man's rejection of God and his unrepentant sin and depravity, which led to God's ultimate rejection of those on the earth. We begin to see this in Genesis chapter 6, verses 1 through 5. And it says this, "When man began to multiply on the face of the land, and daughters were born to them, the sons of God saw that the daughters of man were attractive, and they took for themselves wives, any they chose." Verse 3, then the Lord makes this curious statement in response. "Then the Lord said, 'My spirit shall not abide in man forever, for he is flesh, his days shall be 120 years. Verse 4, "The Nephilim were on the earth in those days, and also afterward, when the sons of God came to the daughters of man, and they bore children to them. Verse 5, "The Lord saw the wickedness of man was great on the earth, and that every intention of the thoughts of his heart was only evil continually.'" I want to sort of key in on verse 3 here. "The Lord said, 'My spirit shall not abide in man forever, for he is flesh, and his days shall be 120 years. I'm sorry to say the ESV doesn't do a very good job of translating that passage. Other older translations render it a little more clearly and a little more cogently. Let me share them with you. I think we have them on a slide. There's the New American Standard. "Then the Lord said, 'My spirit shall not strive with man forever, because he is also flesh. Nevertheless, his days shall be 120 years. Even the New International Version, 2011, which is not a good translation, but it gets it right here. "Then the Lord said, 'My spirit shall not contend with humans forever.' The New Living Translation, second edition, puts it this way. 'Then the Lord said, 'My spirit shall not put up with humans for such a long time, for they are only mortal flesh.'" "My spirit shall not put up with humans, for the day shall be 120 years. What's going on here? God has been reaching out to man from Adam, "Who told you that you were naked? Where are you?" to Cain, "Where is your brother?" On and on and on and on and on. He's calling them to repentance. He's prodding them to repentance. And all the while, the stench of their depravity is assaulting his holy nostrils. Have you ever considered the stench of sin in the nostrils of a holy God? Later on, we'll see that in Genesis 8 that God smelled the aroma of Noah's sacrifice. Have you ever considered? See, we don't think about our sin. We don't think about God. God is holy, holy, and sin to him, depravity. Well, if you've ever had a relative who was an alcoholic and they're always like periodically soaked in vomit, and you came into their house and what it smelled like. Or maybe your refrigerator broke and the food putrefied while you were on vacation and you came in and the whole house stank. That's what your sin and my sin and their sin smells like, only worse in the nostrils of a holy God. But this God wades into this stench and calls these people to repentance, and they won't repent. And sooner or later, just as the serpent would have it, the clock is going to run out. God pursues sinners, striving and contending with them, and we say ho-hum. We treat God like he's ho-hum, a second thing, an add-on, an appendage to our busy schedule. But the thing is, we're not dealing with a ho-hum God. We're dealing with the creator of the universe, the judge of the living and the dead. We may act like he's ho-hum,
and the death of our worship, and the death of family and marriage and civilization. Mankind rejected God. Man rejected God. Adam and Eve initially rejected God. Cain rejected God. Lamech rejected God. People today reject God. I don't know how many of you watched the opening of the Olympics, right? They reenacted the Last Supper with drag queens. That's not going to go unpunished. Depravity reaches a point where it becomes, where it affects everything. It's all we think about. And that depravity begs for judgment. The pre-flood people, like the Aztecs, were a depraved lot. They did the unthinkable. There was nothing that they wouldn't try or do, and they received judgment. You know, ranchers and shepherds approach it this way. When the herd is infected with a disease, at some point they have to make a decision to exterminate most of the herd to preserve the flock. The larger herd must be thinned out, and that's what's going on here. But I want you to understand total depravity, you know, and you see it in verse 5. I want you to listen to the damning descriptors, the adjectives here. The Lord saw that the depravity, the wickedness of man was great in the earth. And that, three words here, every, only, continually. I want you to think about that. And that every intention of the thoughts of his heart was only evil continually. This would not do. There's nothing that these humans that lived in this era would not do. The escalation of violence, we read about depravity, sexual and occultic practice. The escalation is suggested by the words every, only, and continually. There wasn't anything humans wouldn't do or try. And so we read, the sons of God saw that the daughters of man were attractive, and they took any that they chose.

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We are so blessed that you've chosen to spend time with us today studying God's Word. And if you'd like more information on Pastor Keith or Hillside Church, here's how you can connect with us. 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Also, I'd like to remind you that Pastor Keith and the staff here at Hillside always look forward to hearing from you. So if you'd like to drop us a note, you can email us here at keith@hillside.org. Well, we hope that you'll join us again next time for Grace to Live. But until then, I'm your host, Kevin Reeves. And on behalf of Pastor Keith and everyone here at Hillside Church, it is our prayer that the Lord will richly bless you. And thanks for listening.

0: positive than that. Proverbs 12:4, an excellent wife is the crown of her husband, but she who causes shame is like rottenness in his bones. Let's talk for a couple of minutes about the responses of love and grace between a husband and a wife. Proverbs 11:16 says, a gracious woman retains honor. Proverbs 15:1 says, a soft answer turns away wrath, but a harsh word stirs up anger. That will short circuit any argument you have in your home. What is the tendency when someone yells at us or screams at us? What do we want to do? Scream back. You answer softly and see what happens. It takes all the wind out of their sails. It cools the whole thing down, and it brings peace where there was frustration. And then here's a beautiful proverb. Listen carefully. Proverbs 24:26. He who gives the right answer kisses the lips. Did you see that when you were reading through this book? He who gives the right answer kisses the lips. How easy it is in relationships at home not to give the right answer. Have you ever noticed how easy it is for us to color the truth or to shade things in our favor? And the Bible says that when we relate to one another and we give the right answer, it has the same effect as a kiss on the lips. What a beautiful picture of relationships at home between the husband and the wife. Now, those are some of the things that will help you to have love and grace at home. But let me take a moment and give you a list of things that will hinder. And ladies, I'm not picking on you. I'm just reading what the scripture says. And before this series is over, this is going to be just as hard on all of us and just as helpful to all of us, I pray, as some of the things that seem to pop out here and there. But did you know how many times in the book of Proverbs this thought comes out? Watch carefully. Proverbs 19:13b. The contentions of a wife are a continual dripping. Proverbs 21:9. Better to dwell in the corner of a housetop than in a house shared with a contentious woman. Proverbs 21:19. Better to dwell in the wilderness than with a contentious and angry woman. Proverbs 25:24. It is better to dwell in the corner of a housetop than in a house shared with a contentious woman. Proverbs 27:15-16. A continual dripping on a very rainy day and a contentious woman are alike. Whoever restrains her restrains the wind and grasps oil with his right hand. In other words, it's hard to do. Did you know that the meaning of the word contentious is nagging? So ladies, I've never said this before in this church. Just don't do that. Just don't do that. The Bible spends 5 verses in one book to tell you that that's not a good thing to do. Don't always be on his case. Get on his team. Get off his back. And the same thing could be said for men, because you know men can nag just as easily as can women. There's an old Arab proverb that goes like this. 3 things make a house intolerable: the leaking through of rain, a wife's nagging, and bugs. Well, that's not very good company, is it? Sven and Hulda were a Scandinavian couple. They were Christians. They sang in the choir. They were at Sunday school every Sunday. They had prayer at every meal. They went to all the church functions, but they just could not get along. They both nagged at each other all the time. At home, it was terrible, bickering and complaining and fussing. After both of them had devotions one morning, separately, of course, Hilda said to Sven, "You know, Sven, I've been thinking. I've got the answer to this hopeless problem we've been having with each other. I think we should pray for the Lord to take one of us home to be with Him. And then I will go live with my sister." That's the principle of cordiality. Get along with each other. You know, it takes work to get along in a marriage. That's what Proverbs is saying.
1: And the kind of work that you do is sort of spelled out in these verses. And I hope that you've gained some understanding of that in these discussions we've been having. And we'll continue that discussion tomorrow as we bring part two of Proverbs for Partners. Don't forget to get your copy of the book, God's Heart for Israel, during the month of August. 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You need to get this book and read it and be ready to answer the questions people are asking. 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
9: In 1783, the Revolutionary War was nearly over, but America's future remained uncertain. Officers in the Continental Army were angry. Congress had failed to provide promised pay, and some considered using the Army's power to force the government's hand. George Washington understood their frustration, but he also knew the liberty they had fought to win could be destroyed by the very army that secured it. Washington confronted his officers and urged them to choose honor, patience, and loyalty to the Republic over rebellion. He could have used their anger to increase his own power. Instead, he used his influence to restrain it. Power asks what it can take. Character asks what duty requires. Washington's lesson still stands. Freedom survives when leaders place principle above ambition and remain faithful to God, country, and the people they serve.
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14: 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You're a little too out of touch with reality. You think you're all that. And so God has to let you go through some experiences where you realize, no, you're not all that. You're some of that, but you're not all that.
15: 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Always glad to have you with us. 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
14: The Bible says he takes our sins and casts them into the sea and remembers them no more. And you want your forgiveness of people to be a reflection of God's forgiveness in your heart. A wonderful example of that is in the gospel record after the resurrection. Remember how badly Peter messed up? Luke chapter 22, he's bragging to the Lord, I'll always be with you. These other folk going to forsake you. You picked the wrong ones, but you did do one thing right. You picked me. I got your back, Jesus. I'm with you to the end. I'll even die with you. We're going down together. We'll be in the same foxhole. We're going to go down together, me and Jesus. Jesus looked at him and said, before tomorrow morning, you will have denied me three times. And it happened just as Jesus said, and Peter felt miserable. And he followed, even when Jesus was going to the cross, Bible says he followed from afar. And he was ashamed, thoroughly ashamed of himself. Failed miserably. But he didn't know how wonderful Jesus was until after the resurrection, Jesus had given instructions to the women and said, go tell my disciples and Peter to meet me in Galilee. Now, the wonder of that is that Jesus wanted to make sure Peter knew he had not disqualified himself because of how he denied the Savior. See, if Jesus didn't have it right, he'd say, go tell my disciples. They said, if somebody would have said, well, what about Peter? He said, See, or if he was like some of us, he'd be like, Peter wanna swear to people that he doesn't know who I. Well, you can't have it both ways. If you're gonna release them, release them. Said, go tell my disciples, and in case Peter's not sure whether he's still a disciple, I'll call him by name. When you find him, tell him I gave a personal invitation. Because you might well imagine they'd get to him and to the others and say, Jesus said, meet him in Galilee. And you would imagine without that clarity, Peter would be standing there saying, well, I guess that doesn't mean me. Because, you know, all the people he's run into in life are probably like the people we've run into and dealt with, who when you mess up, that's it. None of this three strikes you're out. One strike will get it done. I'm through now. I told you not to mess over me, didn't I? Told you not to mess over me. No. Jesus made it plain. He said, go tell my disciples and Peter to meet me in Galilee. I'm so glad for that kind of grace. I'm the recipient of that. How about you? God doesn't forgive me on probation. God doesn't give me one little shot at it, and I blow it, and he's looking at me cross-eyed the rest of my life. In fact, going back to Luke 22, do you remember what Jesus said to him after prophesying that he would fail? He said, After you are converted, Peter, you're going to mess up. Satan is going to shake you up, sift you like wheat. But I prayed for you that your faith won't fail. See, sometimes you fail, but your faith doesn't. I messed up, but my faith is still anchored in the Lord. And Jesus said, I prayed for you, Peter, that your faith wouldn't fail. And he said, and when you are converted, strengthen your brothers. Do you know some people are better off after they make a little mess? Some folk can't be used too well because you're a little too stuck up. You're a little too out of touch with reality. You think you're all that. And so God has to let you go through some experiences where you realize, no, you're not all that. You're some of that. But you're not all that. You have some problems. You have some weaknesses. You have some besetting sins. See, if all you do is evaluate yourself, you get a wrong perspective. That's why you got to have some people in your support system who love you enough to tell you the truth. If you don't have anybody who can speak truth to you and you say, thank you for that, I needed that, I appreciate that wake-up call, you are a shipwreck waiting to happen. See, if you're grading your own test, you'll pass every time. You don't know the answers. You pass every time. You got to give your test to somebody else. Am I as nice as I think I am? Let your friend say no. And the good thing about it is that Jesus already knew who you were when he called you. When he saves us, he sends his spirit into our lives to be with us forever because he knows it's going to be a lot of work. And so the Holy Spirit moves in. He doesn't come to visit, he moves in because he's going to be dealing with you and your issues and your stuff. But I want to tell you, you got to reconcile relationships. I love the fact that even in the New Testament, the apostles didn't ignore that. Paul was writing to the church at Philippi. And he's writing all these wonderful truths. He that began a good work in you shall come, and all of that. And then he gets over into chapter 4 and he says, oh yeah, those two women in the church who are feuding, calls them by name and says, tell them to get their act together. Right in the midst of all this, he who began a good work in you is going to perform it, and God is at work in you both to will and to do of his good pleasure. All those scriptures we love to quote. Well, right there in Philippians chapter 4, he says, yeah, those two ladies, tell them to get their act together. Verses 2 and 3. Because God cares about that. And some of us are having these feuds and these spats with people, and you won't let stuff die, and you keep on bringing up little petty things and silly issues with people. Come on, life is too short. Get over that stuff. Get over it. Stop it. Cut it out. Well, some of y'all want a spiritual word. You need to sound more spiritual. Yea, and the Lord would say unto thee, stop it. Cut it out. These little feuds, running little fights, and somebody, you got to hold on to something that you should have let go a long time ago. Life is too short for that. It'll mess up your walk with God. It'll mess up your fellowship with him and your ability to minister to other people. Now, again, if you got something to deal with it. But once it's dealt with, let it go. It's over. Send it away. You'll do yourself and other people in your life a wonderful favor. You ever seen mean old people? Next question, do you want to be one? Well, I suggest if you don't want to be one, you better be practicing the right things now. Because what happens is you get good at what you practice. And you show me a mean old person, I'll show you somebody who didn't deal with stuff right as they were living their life. As they went from one decade of life to another, they just carried more and more junk with them, more and more stuff with them, more and more unresolved issues, more and more hatred and resentment and bitterness in their hearts. Bible says, let that stuff go. That's what the concept of forgiveness is. Let it go. Release it. If you can't reconcile, then release. Give it over into the hands of the Lord and let him bless you. Third point in Christ-like balance, establish appropriate boundaries. These are the kinds of things you have to study the scriptures to see about the life of Jesus. See, we love looking at how he ministered, how he healed the sick, raised the dead, cast out devils, and he did all of that. But you know what else our Savior did and teaches us by his example? He established appropriate boundaries. When you see that story over in Matthew chapter 14, just before he walks on the water and goes out and rescues them in the midst of that storm, do you know what happened before that? Before that, he ministered to some people, and then the Bible says he withdrew to a solitary place. because he knew that in between ministry opportunities, you've got to find time to withdraw. He withdrew so he could commune with the Father without the distraction of the demands of people. Jesus knew that in order to do the will of God, you've got to establish appropriate boundaries. And so you find him withdrawing in Matthew 14 before. In fact, you find him trying to withdraw. The people come, he ministers to them because they found out where he was. And then he said, well, we've got to go to the other side of the lake. And I haven't had all the quiet time I wanted because when I withdrew, the people found me and he had to minister. So then you're told that he tells his disciples, we're going over to the other side of the lake. I tell you what, you all go ahead. I'll meet you. And he sent them. That's why he had to come rescue them. Because Jesus said, you all go. And if somebody said, no, we hang out with Jesus. No, please, go. Why? He needed his time with the Father. This isn't time for all of you all. Sometimes you need the Father to help you deal with the next episode with the people. I don't understand how you get up and run out and go to your job and don't pray first. Dealing with the people you had to deal with? And you didn't stop and pray? What were you thinking? Talk about you're too busy to pray. You're too busy not to pray. You got to get up and say, Lord, thank you for this day and worship him and get Christ-centered in your mind and in your heart. And then say, now, Lord, I'm getting ready to go out and start my day. I got to deal with my job or I got to deal with my family or I got to deal with the people at school, whatever it is. Lord, you know what's ahead of me today. I need you to anchor me in you. I need you to help me prepare my mind and my heart. Get into the word. Let the word speak to you. Remind you of what's important. Let the Holy Spirit lead you. You're too busy not to pray. And you got to establish boundaries so that you can have time to build yourself up physically, spiritually, emotionally, psychologically. You need time. And so you find Jesus not always going forward, but you find him withdrawing. You find the same thing in Luke chapter 5, verses 15 and 16. He withdraws before he goes to the next ministry assignment. Not only that, but part of that establishing boundaries is learning how to say no when it's time to say no. Some folks don't understand that that can be a very godly word. See, a lot of people in your mind, you know, turning people down is somehow unchristlike. You got to understand that sometimes you cannot do what people want of you because you've got to stay focused on what God wants out of you. That wonderful story in Luke chapter 8 where Jesus healed the demoniac who was running around in the tombs, demons just driving him crazy. Jesus cast those spirits out of him. And you find him there in the latter part of Luke chapter 8, sitting at one point with the man, and the folk were amazed because the man was clothed and in his right mind. Because they were used to seeing or hearing about him naked in the tombs when those demons were just driving his life into destruction. And he would often just tear his clothes off him, just be naked. And now he's clothed and in his right mind. Sitting there and the people come and they're just amazed. But then the people were scared of Jesus too. And so they sent him and they said, please leave here. And Jesus said, all right, I'm on my way. And he's on his way to his next assignment. Well, keep reading. That man begged Jesus, please let me go with you. Please. You've done so much for me. If I can just go with you, I'll serve you. I'll do whatever you want. It's the clear implication. He wants to just go with him and be with him. Here's the man who's changed my life. Jesus looks at him and says, no, you're not coming with me. I want you to go back to your hometown. And everywhere you go, I want you to tell everybody you run into what I've done for you. In other words, Jesus said, you've got to do what God called you to do, which resulted from your healing and deliverance. You've got a testimony. You've got to go places I'm not going, but you can tell them what I did for you. But in order to get that done, Jesus had to tell the man, no, you can't come with me. And some of us have false guilt. I've seen a lot of Christians over the years laboring under a load of false guilt. I feel bad when I don't do what people want me to do, and they're just laboring. You have to understand something, that your calling is to please God. And as you pray and seek his mind and his heart for your life, there are people who are only in your life for a season. Or there are some people you're only there to minister to for a season. But if you keep them with you longer than God wants you to, they develop an unhealthy attachment to you. And they stop seeing God and start seeing you. And so you have to listen to the Father. And you have to understand that some things are seasonal in nature. If I minister to you, get you on your feet, now you've got to go forward and do what God's called you to do. And you can't attach yourself to my life. Some people labor under that burden with their families. And there comes a time when you say, no, no, I can't help you. No, I cannot be there when you want me to be there. No, I can't bail you out all the time. You got to understand, God didn't call you to be somebody's rescuer. Jesus died for all of them. If Jesus died for them, his death will do some good. You let him kill you, that won't do him any good. And so you have to know when it's time to withdraw. You say, well, I have trouble with that. Well, ask the Holy Spirit and your support system, the people God sends into your life, to help you begin to establish appropriate boundaries so it can say no. Parents, I tell you as often as I can, I tell you who have young ones, so you can learn it now. Your job is to work yourself out of a job. If you do it right, one day your children won't need you the way they need you now. That means you've done your job. Don't let your self-esteem and your identity be wrapped up in actively parenting them, because it's supposed to change as they grow, as they mature. It's supposed to change. And after a while, you reach that time when you are able to look at them and say, the Lord bless you and keep you. The Lord make his face shine upon you and be gracious unto you. The Lord lift up his countenance upon you and give you peace. Go, my child, go. Don't feel guilty. That's what God gave them to you for. So you can train them up in the training and instruction of the Lord. Hopefully they've come to love God with all their heart. Now, if they're not loving him yet, keep praying for them. Keep believing that that seed of the word you sow down in their heart will produce fruit of righteousness. Believe God for them. But understand that you're in a different season, and you shouldn't have something walking around your house 30 years old that still can't make it without you. Something's wrong. If they're there, they ought to be there at that point at your convenience. If they're there, they ought to be there at that point to help you. Come on now. Ought to be there to help you, to support you. What can I do to make your life easier? If they're still there, they ought to be at your request and your convenience. They ought to be there, ought to have a job. Come on. It's the will of God. Establish appropriate boundaries. My money is not yours forever and ever. Amen. And so you got to discern where you are. Sure, anybody can get in trouble, and if you can bail them out, that's fine. Do that. But a bailout and a life of dysfunctional dependence, two different things. And then some take up the cross with their grandchildren, start all over again. And they depend on you for every single thing. And then the kids who made them off living like God knows what, because you've allowed them to shirk their responsibility. And you're actually supporting it. I tell you, there was a season, the last 3 years we were in Philadelphia, we lived right next door to Meredith's mother, right next door. And she told, as soon as we moved there, she said, now, I'm glad y'all are here and what have you. Our kids are very little. She said, but I want to tell you, don't think just because you live next door, you have built-in babysitting. She sure did. Looked us right in the face. I want you to tell you now, don't even start it. When I feel like them, I will tell you, this is a good day. Bring them on over. Y'all go help yourself. Knock yourself out. Have fun. If you don't hear from me, or when you call me and I say no, believe me. You know what? She was right. Those are your children. Y'all had them. Raise them. Support them. Appropriate boundaries so that you can do the will of God. So that you can please him in every area of your life. And so you got to learn, at times, God will call you to say, no, I can't help you right now. You can't make yourself always physically available to people. Thank God for answering services. Thank God for it. You know, back in the old days, you know, the phone would ring and ring, and if you didn't want to answer it or you were busy, you'd miss the call, and that was it. You didn't know what happened. I told you, technology can be a blessing. Now, there's no excuse. You don't have to worry. Well, what if I miss a really important call? You know, back in the old days, you had to pick it up for fear it was urgent. Well, nowadays, let the machine get it. You check the machine, see what's going on. You don't have to be live with everybody. You don't have to be available to everybody. And let me help you, Christians. You don't have to lie on your answering machine. A little tired of calling Saints House. Hi, I'm not here. Leave a message. I start leaving. This is Pastor Paul. Oh, hey, Pastor. Lord, Pastor's on the phone. Honey, Pastor's on the phone. No. Wait a minute. Wait. Back up. Rewind. That machine told me you weren't there. Don't lie on your machine. That doesn't honor God. You don't have to tell him what you're doing at all. You call my house, you hear this. This is the shepherd's residence. Please leave your name and phone number. God bless you. Beep. I told you the truth. It's our residence. Leave your name, your number. If we're not answering live, often we answer live. But when it's not live time, when it's family time, when it's prayer time, when it's not you right now time, you go into the message. And you know, lie, just say, leave a message. And you know, you probably have folk in your life like I have in mine. I don't talk to machines. Well, then you won't be talking to me. Take your pick. Figure out what you want to do. If it's live time, fine. Oh, you understand what I'm saying? We got to follow Jesus' lead. If our Savior knew that there were times when it's too much, I've got to withdraw and pray and reflect and get my heart and my mind and my body ready. If the Son of God had to do that, what chance do you think you have of not living with appropriate boundaries? And the point is not so that you can be grand. You're not trying to be grand and special and, oh, now you're cute, huh? Don't let people throw off on you like that. No, it's just a matter of regulating my life. Not every ringing phone is urgent. And so there come those ways and those times where you screen and where you just make sure you deal with what you need to deal with, but you allow God to help you bring a balance to the activity and the motion and movement of your life. And in these things, God will be well pleased.
15: Thanks so much for being here with us for today's Destined for Victory message, being holy, being human. You know, our media ministry was built upon a deep desire to honor God with our time and resources, and its listening friends and partners like you who give so generously to give us that privilege. But it seems the summer months can often be a tough time of year. I once asked Pastor Paul if this was true for Destined for Victory, and he gave me a very candid answer. Here's what he said.
11: Yes, it is. And it's simply because people love us and they want to support us. But sometimes we're so glad to be through the winter and the spring, and we're now in the summer, and we're ready to take some vacation time and do some things that we've longed to do for months. And we get to do it, whether it's travel or whatever. But I just want to encourage and remind our listeners that if we're going to keep on preaching the word throughout the year, then the support is absolutely necessary, because I have found out that the bills don't take vacations. No. They keep coming every single month. And so we have to be ready to meet them with the finances necessary. And again, it's not about the money. It's what the money does. Your giving allows us to keep on declaring truth that people need to hear day in and day out, month in and month out. So at every season, even in the summer, we get to keep preaching timeless truths if we have the financial support. I want to thank all of our partners, all of our donors, everyone who makes sure to meet the financial needs so that lives are changed, souls are saved, and people come to know who Jesus is and how important knowing him is in their lives.
15: We're so grateful for friends like you who support our media ministry with your prayers and charitable giving. As you heard Pastor Paul say, your donations do make a difference. And as you give generously today, we have an outstanding resource to share with you as our way of saying thanks. It's our latest booklet, When Humans Attack. You may remember the story of Mary and Martha from the Gospel of Luke. Martha is busy preparing a meal and doing household chores, and she grows frustrated because Mary, rather than helping her out, is sitting at the feet of Jesus, listening to his teaching. 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
14: God has called us to live an authentic life. That life is really too short to be lived inauthentically or to be lived unwisely. Life is not a dress rehearsal, it's the real thing. You don't get to come back and do it again. And therefore, we must let the Word of God teach us how to live wisely.
16: And that's tomorrow in our message, Being Holy, Being Human. But until then, remember, He who began a good work in you will bring it to completion. In Christ, you are destined for victory.

0: Well, a few decades back, when people didn't want the word repentance to relate to sin. And they started talking about repentance, meaning changing your mind about who Jesus is. You remember that, because
1: yeah, I do.
0: That's when I wrote the book, The Gospel According to Jesus, to attack that error. They were saying, and leading Bible teachers were saying, repentance is a human work that cannot be added to salvation. But the Bible itself says God grants repentance. It's not a human work. It's a divine work. The Holy Spirit has come to convict men of sin and righteousness and judgment, which leads to repentance. So when I wrote the book, The Gospel According to Jesus, and the sequel, The Gospel According to the Apostles, I was actually trying to attack the idea that repentance is nothing more than changing your mind about who Jesus is. And that's almost a direct quote from the people who were advocating that. It is not changing your mind about who Jesus is. You need to do that. But repentance is a turning from sin toward righteousness, from the kingdom of darkness toward the kingdom of light, from Satan toward Christ. So I think we have successfully made a case for biblical repentance. And I'm grateful to say, Phil, I think in recent years and recent decades, that old understanding that basically eliminated the biblical definition of repentance has been removed, and I think there's a healthy new understanding that repentance means you're turning from sin. It's not something that the unregenerate person can do on his own. It is a work of God as much as any other element of salvation.
1: Yeah, well, at least that idea is becoming more rare. There are people trying to resurrect that notion that repentance is nothing more than a change.
0: But I think where it was once a dominating idea because of schools that were propagating it, it's now, as you said, a little more rare.
2: Well, some helpful clarification there from John MacArthur on the issue of repentance. 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
9: In 1783, the Revolutionary War was nearly over, but America's future remained uncertain. Officers in the Continental Army were angry. Congress had failed to provide promised pay, and some considered using the Army's power to force the government's hand. George Washington understood their frustration, but he also knew the liberty they had fought to win could be destroyed by the very army that secured it. Washington confronted his officers and urged them to choose honor, patience, and loyalty to the Republic over rebellion. He could have used their anger to increase his own power. Instead, he used his influence to restrain it. Power asks what it can take. Character asks what duty requires. Washington's lesson still stands. Freedom survives when leaders place principle above ambition and remain faithful to God, country, and the people they serve.
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12: I heard about an inscription on a tombstone. These words are written on it. Pause now, stranger, as you pass by. As you are now, so once was I. As I am now, so you will be. So prepare for death and follow me. Someone reading that tombstone was overheard to say, to follow you is not my intent until I know which way you went. So which way will you go? You have two options. When you die, and you will, unless the Lord comes before that, and he could. But if you die, or when you die, you will either go straight to heaven or you will go ultimately to hell. I don't say that with any pleasure. I just say that because it's gospel truth. And the last thing God wants is for you to go to hell. That's why he sent his son, Jesus Christ, to die on the cross for you 2,000 years ago. And if you'll turn from your sin and believe in Jesus, he will forgive you of all of it right now, and you can go to heaven when you die. One day a real threat will come your way in life. It could be a nuclear threat. More likely, it'll be a personal one, that unexpected heart attack, car accident. One thing is certain, no one gets out of here alive. And that's why you want to make sure you're right with God. This is your moment. Come to Jesus.
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18: Can you be depressed and have faith? 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Well, Hezekiah did here. He was incredibly depressed, and yet he trusted God. He looked to God. He cried out to God. You can be depressed and exercise your faith at the same time.
19: 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Hi, I'm Caleb, and welcome to Building Your House with Tim Brown, pastor of Calvary Chapel, Fremont. The Bible says that unless the Lord builds the house, they labor in vain who build it. 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
20: All right, I have two sermons for you today. I want you to turn with me to Ezekiel chapter 38. Ezekiel 38. What I want to do is to contextualize what's happening in Israel right now. Because what I hear from church people and from kids, what I hear from my own pastor friends, and what I read on the web and what I see on the web, the church is all over the place with what's happening in Israel. So let me give you what's really happening. I think that there's a lot of misunderstanding. A lot of people are saying what's happening here is the buildup to Armageddon. I want to read chapter 38 or the first few verses of Ezekiel 38, 1 through 11. Yeah. The word of the Lord came to me saying, Son of man, set your face toward Gog, the land of Magog, the prince of Rosh, Meshach, and Tubal, and prophesy against him, and say, Thus says the Lord God, Behold, I am against you, O Gog, prince of Rosh, Meshach, and Tubal. I will turn you about and put hooks in your jaw, and I will bring you out and all your army, horses and horsemen, all of them splendidly attired, a great company with buckler and shield, and all of them wielding swords. Persia, which is Iran today, Ethiopia, Put, which is Libya with them, all of them with shield and helmet. Gomer, which some would say that's Germany, with all of its troops. Beth Togarmah from the remote parts of the north with all of its troops, many peoples with you. Be prepared and come yourself, you and all your companies that are assembled about you, and be a guard for them. After many days you will be summoned. In the latter years you will come into the land that is restored from the sword, whose inhabitants have been gathered from the many nations to the mountains of Israel. So this is the restoration of Israel, which has been a continual waste. But its people were brought out from the nations, and they were living securely, all of them. And you will go, you will come up like a storm. You will be like a cloud covering the land, and all of your troops and many peoples with you. Thus says the Lord God, it will come about on that day that thoughts will enter your mind, and you will devise an evil plan. And you will say, I will go up against the land of unwalled villages. I will go up against those who are at rest and live securely, all of them living without walls and having no bars or gates. And on it goes. Now, there are some that would conflate, that they would make the battle of Ezekiel 38 synonymous with Armageddon at the end of the book of Revelation. There are some who believe that they're the same battle. There are some who believe that they aren't. So the question now is what's happening in Israel with Hamas in Israel? Is this a build-up to Armageddon, or is it a build-up to the battle that's described here in Ezekiel chapter 38? Well, you can see all of these nations on the map here that are in the text that were mentioned. Now let's go to the next slide, shall we? Here's what's happening today, where we have Hamas insurgents from Gaza, the Gaza Strip, firing into and invading portions of Israel there. Let's go to the next slide. You can see there's a huge difference between geopolitically what's happening today with one terrorist group, Hamas, who's a proxy of Iran, but it's just one group that's invading, not even invading Israel, but attacking portions of Israel, versus a full-scale regional invasion of Israel. What's happening today has nothing to do with Ezekiel chapter 38. It has nothing to do with Armageddon. It's not prophesied in the Bible. Now, I'm in debate with some of my Calvary Chapel pastor friends who... when something like this happens, this just isn't a few rockets that are flown into Israel. This is something that hasn't happened for 50 years in Israel. It's a significant military incursion. And so I don't blame anybody for asking, is this prophesied in the Bible? Is there something in the Bible about this? And some of my pastor friends have found some verses, so they say, that would say, yes, this is prophesied in the Bible. And I write back and say, no, it's not. You know, that, what you're, the verse you're quoting has nothing to do with what's happening today. Is Hamas invading Israel? Is there anything prophetic about it? Yes. The Bible says that all of the nations will be against Israel. Israel will be a heavy stone for all who try to lift her, is what Zechariah chapter 12 says. What's happening today in Israel is in line with the prophetic trajectory of Israel being a pariah and marginalized among the nations. And so is it any surprise that Hamas would attack Israel? No. Is it predicted specifically, this incursion in the Bible? No, it's not. Could it blow up into a regional conflict? Well, of course it could. A lot of other players could get involved. Could it grow into an Ezekiel 38 kind of thing? No, it could never do that because of verse 11. Check out verse 11. And if you take your Bible seriously, and you should, it can never become this, because it says, these nations that go up against Israel will go up against a land of unwalled villages, will go against those who are at rest, that live securely, and all of them without walls and having no bars or gates. Does that describe Israel today? They have walls everywhere. They have the Iron Dome missiles defense system, which though it failed, it's still there. They're on hyper alert, even though their intelligence failed them for this incursion. They're on hyper alert against Hezbollah in the north and Hamas in the south, and against other Arab hostile nations around them. It could not be that. And so is this prophetically significant? Yes, it is, because it's in keeping with what the Bible says will be the hostility of the nations against Israel. Is it this specific battle? No. Is it specifically Armageddon? No. Is it specifically prophesied in the Bible? No, it's not. And so I think, yeah, I'm a Bible guy. I'm a premillennial rapture guy. I grew up in Calvary Chapel, and so, you know, we all got bit with the rapture bug and all that kind of stuff. But it seems to me now, whenever Israel hiccups, someone writes a book and makes $1 million from it. I just want to contextualize this. And could it grow into something more geopolitically significant in terms of nations being involved? Yes, it could. But it does not fit the biblical contours of Armageddon or Gog and Magog out of Ezekiel chapter 38. And so I think there's a lot of anxiety out there that shouldn't be out there. If you understand your Bible and you understand the historical prophetic context, it's not surprising what's happening, but does this mean it's the end of the world? Well, I believe Jesus can come back and rapture the church in any second. But in terms of the end of the world, no, it's not. There's the Antichrist, there's the 7 years of tribulation, there's Gog and Magog battle that still has to happen, Ezekiel 38 and 39, and then there's Armageddon at the end of the book of Revelation that still needs to happen. So there's a ways to go yet before the whole thing blows up and Jesus Christ comes again in Revelation chapter 19. But this is just to put it in context. So Lord, we do pray for Israel. We pray, God, for their protection. We pray that, Lord, you would hover over them and protect them and provide for them. Father, we pray for the innocent Palestinian people, those that have been displaced, those that have been disrupted. Lord, may you provide, may you protect. Lord Jesus, may there be some incredible wisdom that's spoken into this situation here that, Lord, would bring about peace. But Father, we do pray for Israel. We pray that the evildoers would be brought to justice, Lord, that they would be ferreted out, Lord. And God, we do pray for the peace of Christ in that place. We love you, Lord Jesus. And in Christ's name we pray. Amen. Amen. All right. Let's stand together. Kids, you can be dismissed. The rest of us, let's turn to Isaiah chapter 38. And if you want to talk about this after service, we can have coffee and a donut. If you need a Bible, raise your hand up and our guys will put a Bible in your hand. Miles out here in the first row behind you. All right. Isaiah chapter 38. I want to talk to you about depression and faith, or faith and depression. In those days, Hezekiah, he was king of Judah, he became mortally ill, which means he's going to die. And Isaiah the prophet, the son of Amoz, came to him and said to him, "Thus says the Lord, set your house in order, for you shall die and not live." And then Hezekiah turned his face to the wall and prayed to the Lord. And he said, "Remember now, O Lord, I beseech you, how I have walked before you in truth and with a whole heart, and have done what is good in your sight." And Hezekiah, he wept bitterly. And then the word of the Lord came to Isaiah, saying, "Go and say to Hezekiah, thus says the Lord, the God of your father David, I have heard your prayer. I have seen your tears. Behold, I will add 15 years to your life. I will deliver you and this city from the hand of the king of Assyria, and I will defend this city." So, Lord, even as you defended Judah from the king of Assyria, again, may you defend Israel, Lord, from her enemies. And, Father, I pray that we would have an ear to hear this morning what you're saying to the church in your word. In Jesus' name, amen. Amen. You can be seated. So the question I have for you this morning, is it possible to be depressed and to be a man or a woman of faith? Is it possible to be depressed and exercise your faith at the same time? Now, it's interesting because we'd probably get different answers if we were going down the rows. Some would say yes, some would say no, some would say, I don't know. I'll tell you after you preach. And so, is it possible to be a man or a woman of God and be depressed at the same time? I think most of us, maybe just instinctively, intuitively, viscerally, would say, oh man, that didn't sound right to me, to be a person of faith and to be depressed at the same time. But just check out our text. Hezekiah got the news that, thus saith the Lord, set your house in order, for you shall die and not live. And what did he do? He turned his face to the wall. That's a picture of depression, right? And then what did he do? He prayed, which is a picture of what? Faith. Can you be depressed and have faith? Can you be depressed and exercise faith at the same time? Well, Hezekiah did here. He was incredibly depressed, and yet he trusted God. He looked to God. He cried out to God. You can be depressed and exercise your faith at the same time, because Hezekiah certainly did. And so in verses 1, 2, and 3, we see Hezekiah's heart ache, and we hear his heart cry. And so here he is. He's the king of Judah. Life is coming at him hard and fast. The Assyrian Empire is the elephant in the world. It's bearing down upon him. It wants to destroy Judah. It wants to swallow Israel and Judah and make them just a part of the nations round about. Life is coming at Hezekiah hard and fast, and then he's thrown a further curveball. Set your house in order, for you shall die and not live. So he went from dodging bullets to dodging atom bombs. So his life is about to blow up here in Isaiah chapter 38. And again, this isn't a flat tire. This isn't a car that won't start. This isn't an inconvenient trial. This is a life-shattering event for Isaiah. Even if you were to go to the doctor and get the cancer, diagnosis, it'd be a life-altering, a life-shattering event for you. Where do you go? Where do you turn when there's a life-shattering event that throws your soul into the dungeon of depression? If depression means that you can't exercise faith, boy, you're without hope. If depression means that you can't pray to God, that God won't hear you, if depression means that you're a bad Christian, that's a bummer. You're without hope. Where do you go? Who can you depend upon if you can't depend upon the Lord? But on the deathbed here, in his depression, Hezekiah makes his way to God. And he calls out to God. And so can you, in your depression. You're not without hope. And This is just a guess, and I'm not. I'm going to look at all of you, so no one can say I'm looking. He looked right at me when he said this. I bet. This isn't a word of knowledge. This is just 50 years of pastoring. There's probably about 30 to 40% of you that are mildly depressed this morning, and there's probably 10% of you that are significantly depressed. And I wouldn't be surprised that if 20 to 25% of you are in some kind of medication for depression. It's a growing phenomenon. It's a growing reality in the church that more and more Christians are taking medications for their depression. And I'm going to talk about that a little bit later on here. But here, on his deathbed, in his depression, Hezekiah makes his way to God. And so can you. You are not without hope. So are depression and faith mutually exclusive? Is Hezekiah turning his face to the wall, is that an act of unbelief? I don't think it is at all. It's an act of desperation and it's an act of depression. But, listen, it's immediately followed by prayer. He was depressed and he prayed. See, depression and crying out to God, they go hand in hand. And in his depression, he didn't say there is no God. In his depression, he turned to God. I wrote a blog a few weeks ago, and I talked about the climate of Fremont here, or the Bay Area. You know, you don't have to get too far up Mission Peak, or you can get to some places where on a clear day you can look out and you can see San Francisco. And man, it's stunning, isn't it? You can see the bay and the bridges and the city. It's just, to me, it's just a feast for the eyes. Or when I'm going over Dumbarton Bridge, I'm always looking. And Frank goes, keep your eyes on the road. But I'm just looking because it's so beautiful, even though it's off in the distance. But sometimes the fog can roll in, can't it? And you can get to the same vantage point you were at, and you can't see San Francisco. I've never had anybody say, San Francisco is gone. It's not there anymore. Oh, no. What are we going to do? But we say that about God. You know, when darkness veils his mighty face, we go, oh no, God's gone. But God is more sure than San Francisco, right? Man, if not, my theology's really messed up. God is more certain. He was before and he'll be after San Francisco. And when darkness veils his mighty face, and when you can't see him, you know, when people can't see San Francisco, they still point their cars in that direction, put their foot on the gas, and off they go to San Francisco, even though they can't see it. They'll make their way to it. And that's what Hezekiah is doing here. Hey, can you see God? Well, after this, man, he cut my feet out from underneath me. But I'm going to make my way to him. And even though you can't see him, even though you can't sense him, even though you can't feel him, he's still there. Even when you can't see San Francisco or smell San Francisco or whatever you do with San Francisco, it's still there. The Lord is still there, and Hezekiah knows that right now. And he's desperate. He's desperate to meet with God. And if you're depressed and you're desperate to meet with God, you'll find him. He's not that far away. The Lord is near. The Lord is near is the closest prayer. So you can exercise faith in depression. In fact, some of David's best praying came out of his depression. You know that King David was depressed quite a few times. His best praying came out of depression. Psalm 130 says this, out of the depths I have cried to you, O God. There were many times where David was depressed, and he had a right to be depressed, whether it was the sin of others against him or his own sin that brought him to be depressed. He was depressed many times, and he was in the depths. I love the Latin, and maybe those of you with a Roman Catholic background can relate and maybe remember. The Latin of Psalm 130 is De Profundis. That's the title in Psalm. De Profundis, out of the depths. I'm profoundly disturbed within my soul. I'm profoundly depressed. And that just becomes a launching pad for him to seek after God. He's desperate for God. He also prays this in Psalm chapter 6. And these examples could be multiplied. Lord, do not rebuke me in your anger. nor chasten me in your wrath. Be gracious to me, O Lord, for I am pining away. Heal me, O Lord, for my bones are dismayed, and my soul is greatly dismayed. I'm depressed, God, but you, O Lord, how long? How long are you going to allow me to be like this? And yes, he's complaining. Yes, he's depressed, but he's complaining to the Lord. It's a complaint in faith. It's a depression in faith. And he's talking to God. He knows that God is there. He knows that God is interested in him. And he knows that God will hear him. And so many of you, if not all of you, have been in that place before. And you've probably rebuked yourself. But listen, you're in the exact same place that King David found himself. And being in the place where David found himself, what better could he do than to seek God? He had the secret. He knew the right thing to do. He was desperate for God in his depression. Now, depression cannot, it just can't indicate a lack of faith in that the psalmist here is desperate for God. He's pressing into God. He's calling on God. He's believing God. Depression does not negate faith. Now, some people would say, if you have faith, you won't get depressed. And I say, well, that's like saying, if you're healthy, you won't get sick. Doesn't make any sense, does it? Healthy people get sick. Joy-filled people, faith-filled people, at times can go through depression. I'm a pretty optimistic guy. I think just by, not necessarily by faith, but just my personality, you know, just temperament or, you know, whatever psychological word you want to use. And some people are just kind of, you know, is the word melancholy? I don't know my psychology. They're just kind of bummers all the time. Not bummers, they're bummed out all the time kind of a thing. I see the glass three quarters filled. They see the glass one quarter empty or whatever it happens to be. But I think there are some, though, that psychologically, personality, temperamentally, bend towards the depressive side. I remember in COVID, when I had COVID, I remember there was a few days there where I had it hard, but then I got depressed. I mean, really, really depressed. But I just knew God was going to bring me through. And even though I didn't feel like it, I knew God was there like I know San Francisco's there, even when the fog enshrouds it. And there have been a few other times during my ministry life where I have been depressed, but I even hate to talk about it because it's just one or two days, and I know that it's going to pass. I have never been profoundly, consistently depressed like some of you have. And I know that it's something that weighs upon your soul. And I know that I've never touched your reality unless I were to take that COVID experience and extend it, you know, for a few weeks or for a few months. And even in that state that you find yourself in, you can seek God. That does not negate your faith. That doesn't cancel out your faith. You can be a good Christian and be depressed at the same time. You can be depressed and seek after God with all of your heart. Again, some people would say if you are depressed, you cannot exercise faith. But I have good news for you because the scripture indicates otherwise. Your deepest moments of despair can become your highest expressions of prayer. You know, Elijah, after this incredible victory on Mount Carmel against the false prophets of Israel, he got depressed.
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9: In 1783, the Revolutionary War was nearly over, but America's future remained uncertain. Officers in the Continental Army were angry. Congress had failed to provide promised pay, and some considered using the Army's power to force the government's hand. George Washington understood their frustration, but he also knew the liberty they had fought to win could be destroyed by the very army that secured it. Washington confronted his officers and urged them to choose honor, patience, and loyalty to the Republic over rebellion. He could have used their anger to increase his own power. Instead, he used his influence to restrain it. Power asks what it can take. Character asks what duty requires. Washington's lesson still stands. Freedom survives when leaders place principle above ambition and remain faithful to God, country, and the people they serve.
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7: And a good Tuesday morning to you, Jordan Michaels here. Nice day around the bay, low 80s today. So glad you're with us this morning and hope you are just setting in your mind to have a good day. You know, I came across this scripture this morning. It's Romans 7, verse 5. It says, the mind governed by the Spirit is life and peace. You know, you don't hear a lot about peace these days, do you? Even among believers. Well, the Apostle Paul has an answer as to why that's happening. In Romans 7, he says that before we can have life in the Spirit, we need to surrender our control to the Holy Spirit. So life in the Spirit means that the Holy Spirit accomplishes what we cannot do ourselves. We are to depend and rely on the Spirit to guide us and lead us. We've just got to set our mind and our heart to be Spirit-led. And just see what he accomplishes in our lives. Yes, have a blessed Tuesday. Pastor Robert Jeffress is here next with Pathway to Victory.
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6: 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Today on Pathway to Victory, Dr. Robert Jeffress explains that what we see as future, God sees as history. But first, let's take a moment to hear some important ministry updates.
4: Thanks, David, and welcome again to Pathway to Victory. Before we begin today's study in Revelation 11, let me share a quick word about an upcoming vacation opportunity for you. This coming May, I'll be hosting the Pathway to Victory Journeys of Paul Mediterranean Cruise. 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And then I'm eager to remind you about the book that parallels my teaching series on Revelation. It's called Final Conquest. My book is for anyone who loves Bible prophecy and wants to learn more. In fact, if you have one book on biblical prophecy in your personal library, this is the one to add to your shelf. Many people treat the Bible like a collection of stories, but the book of Revelation represents the culmination of the 65 books that precede it, and it's the best depiction of God's final victory. So ask for Final Conquest when you give a generous gift to support the ministry of Pathway to Victory. It comes with my thanks, because we couldn't present this daily Bible teaching program without financial partners like you. Now, let's give our complete attention to this next chapter in John's revelation of Jesus Christ. We're looking at Revelation chapter 11. I titled today's message, Breaking News.
5: In the 10 years or so that I've been involved in offering a Christian's perspective on the news on certain topics, I've noticed something that seems to be happening with more and more frequency. Perhaps you've noticed it as well. Breaking news. I mean, I'll be all prepared for a segment to talk about something that the last minute the producer emails me and said, sorry, Pastor, we're going to have to bump you because of breaking news. It seems like news is coming faster and faster, and it's changing more quickly every day. And the result is news gatherers as well as television viewers are left exhausted with all of the breaking news. The Super Bowl is the single most televised event of the year. And I was just wondering, what would it take? What event would have to happen for the announcer of the game to say, I'm sorry, we're going to cut away from the Super Bowl because of breaking news? It'd have to be something pretty big, wouldn't it? Perhaps it would be something just like the event we're going to look at today in Revelation 11, that the Bible indicates the whole world will tune into via television. If you have your Bibles, turn to Revelation chapter 11. Revelation chapter 11. Remember, we're in the part of Revelation chapters 6 through 19 that describe the seven final years of Earth's history, a period we call the tribulation that climaxes in the return of the Lord Jesus Christ to Earth. And God's judgment will come in the form of three series of judgments: the seal judgments, Revelation 6, the trumpet judgments, Revelation 8 and 9, and then finally the bowl judgments in Revelation 16. We're in those trumpet judgments. We've already seen the sixth judgment, but we're awaiting the seventh trumpet judgments, which includes all of the final bowl judgments in the return of Christ. But between the sixth trumpet and the final seventh trumpet, there's an interlude in Revelation for John to explain some other things about the tribulation we need to understand. And that's where we pick up in chapter 11, verses 1 and 2. Then there was given me, that is John, a measuring rod like a staff. And someone said, get up and measure the temple of God and the altar and those who worship in it. And leave out the court which is outside the temple and do not measure it, for it has been given to the nations, and they will tread underfoot the holy city for 42 months. Underline that, 42 months. John was told by a voice, perhaps God, perhaps an angel, to take a rod and measure the temple. Now, the question is, which temple? The temple of God. You know, when you look at the Bible, there are five different temples in Jerusalem throughout history that have existed or will exist there. Three of those temples have already been built and destroyed. There are two final temples yet to be built. And this will help you understand the Bible more if you understand these five temples. Let me go through them real quickly with you. First of all, there was the original temple, Solomon's temple, that was built in 966 BC. Remember, God told David that the temple was to be built, but that his son would build it, Solomon. It took 7 years to build Solomon's temple, and it was destroyed in 586 BC when the Babylonians invaded Jerusalem. And you remember, the Israelites were in exile in Babylon for 70 years, and then the news came that they could leave and go back to Jerusalem, and they wanted to rebuild the temple. And the person who rebuilt it was named Zerubbabel. I always remember that. It was Zerubbabel who built the temple out of rubble. and he did that in 536 BC. It took 21 years for Zerubbabel to rebuild the temple. That was the second temple. And then the third temple was Herod's temple. When Rome took control of Israel, Herod the Great didn't destroy Zerubbabel's temple. Instead, he added to it. He enlarged it greatly to gain favor with the Jewish people. And that began in 19 BC and actually continued to AD 64. And remember, it was during that time that Jesus worshiped in the temple and went to the temple. That was Herod's temple. And that temple was destroyed in 70 AD by the Romans themselves to quell an insurrection in Jerusalem. That was Herod's temple. Now, where's the temple today? There is no temple. If you go to Temple Mount, as many of us do when we're in Israel, you'll go up there and you'll see two of the most holy Muslim sites in the world, the Al-Aqsa Mosque and the Dome of the Rock. There is no temple. People ask, why don't the Jews offer sacrifices anymore? Simple reason, there's no temple. You have to have a temple to offer sacrifices. But the Bible says when the tribulation comes, there will be a temple there. There will be a temple during the tribulation. How do we know that? Daniel 9:27 talks about the seven-year tribulation. And it says, and he, that is the Antichrist, will make a firm covenant with the many. I believe that's a reference not only to Israel, but to the nations, for 1 week, that is 7 years, a week of years. But in the middle of the week, middle would be after the first 3.5 years, Antichrist will put a stop to sacrifice and grain offering, and on the wing of abominations will come one who makes desolate even until a complete destruction, one that is decreed, is poured out on the one who makes desolate. You remember, as we saw in Revelation 6, that after the rapture, there's going to be chaos in the world, and there'll be a leader, a world leader, who without any power struggle at all, will be given the power by the nations of the world to bring peace into the world. He's the figure we commonly call Antichrist. And it's obvious. In the middle of the week, it says, he will break his peace covenant with Israel. At the beginning, he will be hailed a hero because he's made peace with Israel and the nations of the world. But at the end of that first 3.5 years, he breaks that covenant and stops the sacrifices. That's only common sense. That means the sacrifices have been going on. That means the temple is already there if he's able to stop the sacrifices. So the question is, how is it that the Antichrist is able to succeed in getting rid of that Al-Aqsa Mosque and the Dome of the Rock and building a temple for the Jews to worship in? In the future, there is going to be a world leader who is able to build a consensus, at least temporarily, in the Mideast. Perhaps he will be able to persuade Israel to give up certain things in order to build what they want the most, and that is a temple. You know, there are some Jews today who care nothing about a temple, the progressive Jews. But the fastest growing sect of Judaism right now is the Orthodox Jews. And they desperately want a temple there. And they're going to get it. And it's going to be because of the shrewd negotiating skills of this world leader known as the Antichrist. And that temple will be present during the tribulation. It will be destroyed somehow before the second coming of Jesus Christ. And when Christ sets up his kingdom on the earth, the millennium, there's one final temple. The fifth temple is the millennial temple for 1,000 years. It's described in Ezekiel 40 through 46. Now, that is the temple, the tribulation temple, that John is told to measure. Go up and measure the temple. You know, did Jesus need to know how big the temple was? No. Let me explain what's going on here. In the Bible, to measure something means to take possession of it. To take possession of it. So he said, get up and measure the temple. He said, but leave out the court, which is outside the temple. That is where the Gentiles are, for they have already taken possession of it. They will tread under the foot the holy city for 42 months. 42 months is 3.5 years. We are in the final 3.5 years of the tribulation. The Antichrist has broken his peace covenant with Israel. And by measuring the temple, God is showing that he still possesses it and the people who worship within it. You know, we understand that concept of measuring something to possess it. If you go buy a house right now, before you buy that house, you want a survey of the house that marks out what property you're actually buying. It's a sign of ownership, measuring, surveying what belongs to you. Now you can measure property you own for one of two purposes. You could want to measure it in order that you could destroy it. In Lamentations 2:8, God said, measure Jerusalem for her destruction. I'll never forget years ago, right before we imploded these facilities, just days before we imploded these facilities and built our great new campus here, I was walking through the old CEB building for the last time. And it was empty pretty much except for a workman. And I saw him down there measuring some things. I thought, what is he measuring? We're getting ready to, you know, destroy this thing. I said, what are you doing? He said, well, I'm measuring to see where we're going to put the dynamite that's going to bring this building down. He was measuring it for destruction. Well, that's exactly what God does sometimes. He measures things for destruction. Lamentations 2:8. But you could also measure something in order to protect it. I don't know if you got any damage during that tornado that went through here a couple of months ago, but it blew our fence down. Almost down, and then it fell down, I guess, last week. So we had to get a fence builder out there to build a fence. But before he built the fence, guess what he wanted? He wanted a survey of our land. He wanted to know exactly where the property line was. He wanted to know the measurements of the land that we owned so that he could protect it. And the same thing in Zechariah 2. God says, measure Jerusalem in order to protect her, to build a wall to protect her. And I think that's what is meant here. He's saying, measure the city because I'm going to protect it. I'm going to measure and protect not only the temple, but those who are worshiping in it, my people. Now, this is going on during the last 42 months, the last 3.5 years. The Gentiles have already overtaken the rest of the temple and the rest of Jerusalem. But notice something else that is going on during these last 3.5 years, and that is the ministry of the two tribulation witnesses. And that is the focus of this chapter. Look at verse 3. And I will grant authority to my two witnesses, and they will prophesy for 1260 days. That's 42 months. That's 3.5 years in sackcloth. While these terrible judgments of God are coming, there will be two witnesses who will proclaim God's truth. And notice their characteristics in verses 4 to 6. These are the two

power to protect themselves against the many who would harm them. And not only that, verse 6, these have the power to shut up the sky so that rain will not fall during the days of their prophesying. And they have powers over the waters to turn them into blood and to strike the earth with every plague as often as they desire. Now, I read this week commentary after commentary, people speculating who these two witnesses are. They're not named. Some people say, oh, it's Enoch and Elijah. Because after all, those are two prophets who never died. They were raptured. They were translated into heaven before they died. So this must be Enoch and Elijah. Other people say, no, this is Elijah and Moses. Because notice the description of their ministry. They had the ability to shut off rain from the earth. That's what Elijah did after his prayer. And then Moses was able to turn the Nile River into blood. It's Elijah and Moses. My own opinion, and it's just an opinion, is these are actually two human beings who are supernaturally empowered by God who have a ministry like Elijah and Moses, though it's not Elijah and Moses. By the way, do God's people today have the same power that these two witnesses have to perform miracles? I want you to hear very clearly, I believe God works miracles today. But I think what is true that has changed is God doesn't need human beings to act as an intermediary between him and those he wants to perform miracles for. I think of Dr. Criswell's famous statement. He said, I believe in faith healing. I just don't believe in faith healers. God doesn't need a middleman. He can do it directly himself. There have been, though, five periods in biblical history when God has used human beings to perform miracles for some very precise reasons. In fact, there have been five periods of miracle workers in the Bible. The times of Moses and Joshua, the times of Elijah and Elisha, the times of Daniel and his three friends. Fourth, the times of Jesus' earthly ministry and his apostles, the 12 apostles. And finally, the final period of miracle workers, not of miracles, but of miracle workers, will be the time of these two witnesses. Now notice this word about their death. You know, we think that the martyrdom of Christians is something that was reserved for the first century. No. Did you know there were more martyrs for the Christian faith in the 20th century than all the other centuries put together? And now that we're in the 21st century, it will get even worse. Open Doors, that is an organization monitoring Christian persecution around the world, says that there are 11 Christians murdered every day because of their faith. And it's only intensifying. And that will be true during the tribulation as well. Look at verse 7. When they, that is the two witnesses, have finished their testimony. Underline that word, finished. It's only after they have finished their testimony. That Greek word for testimony is the word martyr. To be a martyr is to give the final testimony of your faith. When they have finished their ministry, the beast that comes out of the abyss will make war with them and overcome them and kill them. This is the first reference to the Antichrist in the book of Revelation. It's the first of 38 references to the Antichrist. We'll see a more detailed description of him when we get to chapter 13. He is a human being who is demonically inspired. That's why it says, who comes up out of the abyss. The demon who possesses him comes up out of that abode of the abyss we talked about. And he will make war with the two witnesses, and he will overcome them and kill them only after they have finished their testimony. And their dead bodies will lie in the street of the great city, which is mystically called Sodom in Egypt. What city is that? John's very clear. It's the city where also the Lord was crucified. This is Jerusalem. This is Jerusalem. They will be killed and they will be left in the streets. And those from the peoples and tribes and tongues and nations will look at their dead bodies for 3.5 days and will not permit their dead bodies to be laid in a tomb. The whole world will be able to see these two witnesses killed and their bodies left in the street to decompose. Now, I want you to think about this. For the first 1900 years of church history, since this was written, nobody knew
how this

0: would be fulfilled, this prophecy. How in the world would the whole world be able to look and see what was happening in the streets of Jerusalem? Not until the advent of television did people have a clue about how the whole world can see one event at the same time. But the whole world will be tuned in to this event, the death of the two witnesses. I'll show you why in just a moment. By the way, in July of 2009, 500 million people around the world tuned into the funeral of Michael Jackson. This will get an even bigger rating than that. People are going to be tuned in, and they're going to look at the dead bodies of these two witnesses for 3.5 days. Why won't the Antichrist allow them to be buried? It's a way of humiliating them and the God they represent. Do you remember in 1993, the Battle of Mogadishu, when Somalian rebels shot down two of our Black Hawk helicopters? And remember, one of those soldiers was not only killed, but his body was desecrated. It was drugged through the streets in order to bring humiliation to the United States. That's what's going on here. This is a way of humiliating these two prophets by not allowing them to be buried. Look at verse 10. And those who dwell on the earth, remember that phrase? Unbelievers. And those who dwell on the earth will rejoice over them. This is the only instance of rejoicing in the whole tribulation. And those who dwell on the earth will rejoice over them and celebrate. Why? And not only that, they will actually send gifts to one another. People are going to be so thrilled by the death of these two witnesses that they're going to have their own satanic Christmas celebration.
1: Well, we've only scratched the surface today. There's so much more in this chapter I need to cover, and we'll have to pick it up next time. But right now, I'm offering a means for you to dig deeper into biblical prophecy on your own. I'm pleased to share that Pathway to Victory has commissioned the publication of my comprehensive study through the entire book of Revelation. And the end product is a best-selling book called Final Conquest. You can own a copy of this large volume when you get in touch today. This commentary on the book of Revelation is yours when you give a generous gift to support the ministry of Pathway to Victory. In my book, you and I will look at the many signs and symbols used throughout Revelation. I'll explain what they mean and why we should take them seriously today. We'll also explore the magnificent events that will culminate with the glorious return of Jesus Christ. Plus, when you request my book, Final Conquest, I'll be sure to include my booklet called The Major Characters of the End Times as well. It's the perfect tool to have alongside my book on Revelation because it'll help you understand the key figures in the end times. And it's printed in a large font, making this booklet readable and easy to understand. 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Both my commentary on Revelation called Final Conquest and the booklet called The Major Characters of the End Times are yours today when you give a generous gift to support the ministry of Pathway to Victory. 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
2: 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Box 223-609, Dallas, Texas, 75222. Again, that's P.O. Box 223-609, Dallas, Texas, 75222. I'm David J. Mullins, inviting you back next time for part two of the message, Breaking News. That's coming up Wednesday on Pathway to Victory. 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
5: And a good Tuesday morning. I'm Jordan. Matthew 6, verse 34 says, "Therefore, do not worry about tomorrow, for tomorrow will worry about itself. Each day has enough trouble of its own." And boy, that's the truth, isn't it? Planning for tomorrow can be time well spent, but worrying about tomorrow is really time wasted. You know, when planning is done well, it can alleviate worry, but worries, by contrast, are caused by fear. And boy, that makes it hard to trust God. So worry can interfere with our relationship with God. We don't want to let worries about tomorrow affect our relationship with God today. 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
7: I am Pastor Shealy from Church of the Highlands here in the city of San Bruno. And in this hour of this new day, it's my joy and delight to greet you in the name of our blessed and wonderful Christ. The mercies of our Creator God are new every morning. So let's rejoice and be glad, for this is the day that the Lord hath made. It's my daily prayer that in these brief moments that we have to be together, and from the reading of God's eternal word, you will receive strength and courage and peace for your Christian journey today. It's daybreak, and it's time for us to read from God's eternal word. And this morning, we're reading from Luke's Gospel, chapter 12. Meanwhile, when a crowd of many thousands had gathered so that they were trampling on one another, Jesus began to speak first to his disciples, saying, "Be on your guard against the yeast of the Pharisees, which is hypocrisy. There is nothing concealed that will not be disclosed, or hidden that will not be made known. What you have said in the dark will be heard in the daylight, and what you have whispered in the ear of the inner rooms will be proclaimed from the roofs. I tell you, my friends, do not be afraid of those who kill the body and after that can do no more. But I will show you whom you should fear. Fear him who, after the killing of the body, has power to throw you into hell. Yes, I tell you, fear him. Are not five sparrows sold for 2 pennies? Yet not one of them is forgotten by God. Indeed, the very hairs of your head are all numbered. Don't be afraid. You are worth more than many sparrows. I tell you, whoever acknowledges me before men, the Son of Man will also acknowledge him before the angels of God. But he who disowns me before men will be disowned before the angels of God. And everyone who speaks a word against the Son of Man will be forgiven. But everyone who blasphemes against the Holy Spirit will not be forgiven. When you are brought before synagogues, rulers, and authorities, do not worry about how you will defend yourselves or what you will say, for the Holy Spirit will teach you at that time what you should say. Someone in the crowd said to him, "Teacher, tell my brother to divide the inheritance with me." Jesus replied, "Man, who appointed me a judge or an arbiter between you?" Then he said to them, "Watch out. Be on your guard against all kinds of greed. A man's life does not consist in the abundance of his possessions." And he told them this parable. The ground of a certain rich man produced a good crop. He thought to himself, "What shall I do? I have no place to store my crops. Then he said, this is what I'll do. I'll tear down my barns and I'll build bigger ones, and there I will store all my grains and my goods. And I will say to myself, you have plenty of good things laid up for many years. Take life easy. Eat, drink, and be merry. But God said to him, you fool, this very night your life will be demanded from you. Then who will get what you have prepared for yourself? This is how it will be with anyone who stores up things for himself, but is not rich toward God. Then Jesus said to his disciples, therefore I tell you, do not worry about your life, what you will eat, or about your body, what you will wear. Life is more than food, and the body more than clothes. Consider the ravens. They do not sow or reap. They have no storeroom or barn, yet God feeds them. And how much more valuable are you than birds? Who of you by worrying can add a single hour to his life? Since you cannot do this very little thing, why do you worry about the rest? Consider how the lilies grow. They do not labor or spin. Yet I tell you, not even Solomon in all of his splendor was dressed like one of these. If that is how God clothes the grass of the field, which is here today and tomorrow is thrown into the fire, how much more will he clothe you? Oh, you of little faith! And do not set your heart on what you will eat or drink. Do not worry about it. For the pagan world runs after all such things. And your Father knows that you need them. But seek his kingdom, and these things will be given to you as well. Do not be afraid, little flock, for your Father has been pleased to give you the kingdom. Sell your possessions and give to the poor. Provide purses for yourselves that will not wear out, a treasure in heaven that will not be exhausted, where no thief comes near and no moth destroys. For where your treasure is, there your heart will be also. Be dressed ready for service and keep your lamps burning, like men waiting for their master to return from a wedding banquet, so that when he comes and knocks, they can immediately open the door for him. It will be good for those servants whose master finds them watching when he comes. I tell you the truth. He will dress himself to serve, will have them recline at the table, and will come and wait on them. It will be good for those servants whose master finds them ready, even if he comes in the second or the third watch of the night. But understand this. If the owner of the house had known at what hour the thief was coming, he would not have let his house be broken into. You also must be ready, because the Son of Man will come at an hour when you do not expect him. Peter asked, Lord, are you telling this parable to us or to everyone? The Lord answered, who then is the faithful and wise manager, whom the master puts in charge of his servants to give them their food allowance at the proper time? It will be good for that servant whom the master finds doing so when he returns. I tell you the truth, he will put him in charge of all of his possessions. But suppose the servant says to himself, my master is taking a long time in coming, and he then begins to beat the men servants and maid servants, and to eat and drink and get drunk. The master of that servant will come on a day when he does not expect him, and at an hour he is not aware of, he will cut him to pieces and assign him a place with the unbelievers. That servant who knows his master's will and does not get ready or does not do what his master wants will be beaten with many blows. But the one who does not know and does things deserving punishment will be beaten with few blows. From everyone who has been given much, much will be demanded. And from the one who has been entrusted with much, much more will be asked. I have come to bring fire on the earth, and how I wish it were already kindled. but I have a baptism to undergo, and how distressed I am until it is completed. Do you think I came to bring peace on the earth? No. I tell you, but division. From now on there will be five in one family divided against each other, three against two, and two against three. They will be divided father against son and son against father, mother against daughter and daughter against mother, mother-in-law against daughter-in-law and daughter-in-law against mother-in-law. He said to the crowd, "When you see a cloud rising in the west, immediately you say, 'It's going to rain,' and it does. And when the south wind blows, you say, 'It's going to be hot,' and it is. Hypocrites. You know how to interpret the appearance of the earth and the sky. How is it that you don't know how to interpret this present time? Why don't you judge for yourselves what is right? As you're going with your adversary to the magistrate, try hard to be reconciled to him on the way, or he may drag you off to the judge, and the judge turn you over to the officer, and the officer throw you into prison. I tell you, you will not get out until you have paid the last penny."

0: Lord Jesus,
1: we join with our singers and we make their words in our prayer. Would you search us? We pause quietly in your presence this morning, and we don't want to hurry away too quickly. We really want you to tell us what in our lives needs to be changed, things that we must cease doing, or things that we should start doing. But search us, and then help us as you impress upon our hearts where you would like those changes to take place. Give us the courage to do so. Search us, O God, and know our hearts today. And it is our prayer that our motives will be pure, our thoughts will be kind, our actions will be done in love, and we will be people of compassion and graciousness and kindness. But help us today and give us the strength and the presence of your precious Holy Spirit to be the kind of persons, Lord Jesus, that you want us to be. It's in your name we pray. Amen.

0: There is no pit so deep that God is not deeper still. Job discovered that. Dennis Guernsey discovered that on the freeways of Los Angeles in the darkest night of his life. And perhaps you're discovering it right now. You see, God never rebuked Job for what happened in chapter 3. He understood every word, and he understands yours. 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Our Bible teacher Chuck Swindoll is just getting underway in his comprehensive study on the life of Job. He titled today's message, The Mournful Wail of a Miserable Man. 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Not too long ago, Chuck invited his friend and colleague, Pastor Greg Laurie, to sit down for a conversation. 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Ever received bum advice from a friend? I'm Bill Meyer. 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
6: Well, Alistair Begg continues the study of Daniel. 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That vision was no small thing. In today's message, Alistair examines Daniel's vision and reminds us of our only comfort in life and death. And his quote for today, and it's a powerful one, God is not a passive bystander in the world that he has made. He controls the details of human history. He accomplishes his eternal purposes. 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

0: The leaking through of rain, a wife's nagging, and bugs. Well, that's not very good company, is it? Sven and Hulda were a Scandinavian couple. They were Christians. They sang in the choir. They were at Sunday school every Sunday. They had prayer at every meal. They went to all the church functions, but they just could not get along. They both nagged at each other all the time. At home, it was terrible, bickering and complaining and fussing. After both of them had devotions one morning, separately, of course, Hilda said to Sven, "You know, Sven, I've been thinking. I've got the answer to this hopeless problem we've been having with each other. I think we should pray for the Lord to take one of us home to be with Him. And then I will go live with my sister." That's the principle of cordiality. Get along with each other. You know, it takes work to get along in a marriage. That's what Proverbs is saying.
1: And the kind of work that you do is sort of spelled out in these verses. And I hope that you've gained some understanding of that in these discussions we've been having. 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You need to get this book and read it and be ready to answer the questions people are asking. 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
6: In 1783, the Revolutionary War was nearly over, but America's future remained uncertain. Officers in the Continental Army were angry. Congress had failed to provide promised pay, and some considered using the Army's power to force the government's hand. George Washington understood their frustration. But he also knew the liberty they had fought to win could be destroyed by the very army that secured it. Washington confronted his officers and urged them to choose honor, patience, and loyalty to the Republic over rebellion. He could have used their anger to increase his own power. Instead, He used his influence to restrain it. Power asks what it can take. Character asks what duty requires. Washington's lesson still stands. Freedom survives when leaders place principle above ambition and remain faithful to God, country, and the people they serve.
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9: Well, good morning. I'm Jordan. Are you having a good Tuesday? Just letting the Holy Spirit guide you through the day? You want to pay attention to that quiet voice showing you the way to follow God. You know, something wonderful to consider that God is a king who invites us to come to the palace. He sets a table. He invites us in. His invitation for us, however, isn't just for a feast. It's for a life. We have all of eternity to look forward to. And Psalm 16:11 says, in your presence is fullness of joy, and at your right hand are pleasures forevermore. You know, with fullness of joy, there's no sorrow, worry, doubt, fear, or pain. There's just an abundance of love and peace and goodness. And that's what we get when we pursue Jesus and when we surrender to the Holy Spirit and let Him guide us into the will of our Father. So have a good Tuesday. 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
11: This is not saying Jesus sympathetically feels our pain. He takes our sin and its full punishment, pays for it in full, and thus brings to an end the reign of sin in our lives with all of its effects and all of its manifestations, all of its griefs and all of its sorrows. And one day we'll enter into the fullness of it.
12: Welcome to Grace to You with John MacArthur here on AM 1100 KFAX. The gospel of Jesus Christ can be compared to a bottomless well. No matter how many times you draw from its life-giving truth, you can't exhaust the supply. You'll never fully grasp everything there is to know about God's work of salvation. But that doesn't mean there aren't some essential gospel truths that you can and must understand. Today, John MacArthur looks at one of those essentials, namely repentance, from a source you might not expect, the Old Testament. John's current series is titled The Gospel According to God. To make sure you're clear on the importance of repentance in salvation, turn to Isaiah 53 as John begins today's lesson.
11: We saw the startling servant in verses 13 to 15 at the end of chapter 52. We saw the scorned servant, verses 1 through 3, and now we come to the substituted servant. Looking continually at the servant of Jehovah, we now see him in his role as a substitute. And the transition comes in verse 4 with the first word, surely, or truly, or verily. This is an exclamation. This is a sudden recognition of something unexpected, a dramatic change from the previous perception. This is a reversal. This is spinning on their heels fast. Surely, as if to say, whoa, stop in our tracks and turn and go the other way. Now we see our griefs He Himself bore, our sorrows He carried. He was pierced for our transgressions, crushed for our iniquities, chastened for our well-being, scourged for our healing. That is the complete reversal of how they viewed the cross. He took our place, died in our stead, gave His life for us. Technically, we would call this vicarious penal substitution. Finally, as a nation, they're going to see it and believe it, and they're going to be saved in that hour. These three verses, by the way, verses 4, 5, and 6, are so connected that they're like concentric circles. They kind of weave around and around each other. And each of them mentions the wrongs and the provision of the servant to provide atonement for those wrongs. And they do cycle around the same theme, but they are so profoundly rich. They understand how wrong they were. They had a wrong attitude, manifest in wrong behavior. Listen, coming from their nature. Repentance grasps all three. True repentance takes the recognition that we think wrong, we act wrong, because we are profoundly corrupt in nature. Verse 4 is about their wrong attitudes. Verse 5 is about their wrong behavior. And verse 6 is about their wrong nature. They go all the way down deep. Our attitude was wrong, terribly wrong. We esteemed him stricken, smitten of God, and afflicted. That's wrong. We thought he was being punished for his own iniquity. Our behaviors were wrong, transgressions, iniquities. But mostly because our nature is wrong. Verse 6 is about nature. We're like sheep who've gone astray. Each of us has turned to his own way. You say, well, in what sense is that speaking of nature? Sheep do what sheep do. That's the analogy. They wander off into danger. That was us. Our nature was wrong, and we went our own way. So they have come to a place, this future generation of Jews, that every sinner must come to be saved, in which you understand that you have to change your mind about Christ, how you think about Christ. You have to recognize the transgressions and iniquities that mark your behavior and the subsequent alienation from God and soul sickness that you possess. And then you must recognize that there's a problem deep down, profoundly embedded in your humanity. You're a sinner. And that's what you have here. The awakening is stunning. They get it. Our griefs he himself bore. Our sorrows he carried. We ourselves, we are the issue here. Our griefs. The word for griefs is sickness. It's diseases, infirmities, calamities, pretty broad word. And here sins are viewed from the perspective of their effects. Sins are viewed from the perspective of what they produce. The conditions that come from sin. Life becomes full of sickness, disease, infirmity, calamity. These are the griefs. And it's a word that looks mostly at the objective, the outside, the agonies and struggles and issues that we deal with in life. Our griefs he himself bore. The word bore means to lift up, pick up, and place on oneself. He picked up all of that that sin produced and put it on himself. And then they say it another way, our sorrows, that's the word for pains, that talks more about the subjective or the inward. Griefs is a word that refers to the outward effects of sin, and sorrows is a word that refers mostly to the inward effect of sin. But sin is viewed here not as a moral entity, which the word sin would convey, but rather from the distress and horrors and issues of life that flow out of sin. He picked up sin with all that it produces and carried it, put it on himself, carried it. Well, we know he carried it to the cross and he bore the full punishment of God. The Lord was pleased to crush him, verse 10 says. He took the punishment for our sin and thus carried the full weight of sin and all its effects away. This is not saying Jesus sympathetically feels our pain. It's not saying that. It is that he takes our sin and its full punishment, pays for it in full, and thus brings to an end the reign of sin in our lives with all of its effects and all of its manifestations, all of its griefs and all of its sorrows. And one day we'll enter into the fullness of that, won't we? One day when we enter into heaven, no more sin and no more effects. We should have suffered for our sins, but he did. He took away from us all that belonged to us, all that we should have felt by way of judgment, pain, devastation, even eternal punishment, and put it on Himself. And thus He shifted the load completely away from us. He takes our sin and removes it, having paid for it in full. Now that's the prophecy of Isaiah about this one who will come. And you're going to see that same truth reiterated in the remaining sections of this great chapter because it is the cardinal truth. Verse 8, for example, He was cut off out of the land of the living for the transgression of my people to whom the stroke was due. The question then is, who is this person? Peter, no doubt having this passage in mind, tells us in 1 Peter 2, speaking of Christ, he says, "Of Christ, He Himself bore our sins in His body on the cross. And by His wounds you were healed." That's a direct allusion to Isaiah 53. It can be no one but Christ, no one but Jesus Christ can fulfill this. Israel will come to that knowledge, come to that awareness, weeping and wailing in repentance, having seen the truth about the servant Messiah, Yeshua, Jesus. They will testify to the massive error that they have made. Generations have made it. For thousands of years they have made this error. And here they declare how wrong they were. It wasn't for His sin that He suffered, it was for their sin. And then comes this confession, "Yet," reaching back, "we ourselves esteemed Him stricken, smitten of God, and afflicted." And there's the confession that we thought God was punishing Him for His own sins. We considered or reckoned Him the stricken, smitten, afflicted by God for blasphemy. The word God is Elohim, and all those verbs connect with Elohim. Stricken by God, smitten by God, afflicted by God. We thought God was punishing Him for His sins. And the language here is very strong. The word stricken is to strike violently. A very violent word used in Exodus 11:1 of the plagues. The word smitten means basically to beat someone even to death. And the word afflicted, a general word, to be humiliated, to be degraded, to be destroyed. So we thought that when He was being smashed and beaten and degraded and humiliated, that this was God doing it because He was a blasphemer. And by the way, that is still the Jewish assessment today. Jewish assessment is just that today. And they will someday in the future know that this is the Lamb of God chosen by Him to be the vicarious substitute bearing their sins. They get it. And so in verse 5, they will say, "He was pierced for our transgressions, crushed for our iniquities, chastened for our well-being, scourged for our healing." This is such marvelous language here, very graphic. The words pierced, crushed, chastened or punished, scourged, very strong words. Let's talk about those for a moment. The prophet has no knowledge of the cross. He doesn't know what's going to happen 700 years hence. The Spirit of God leads him to pick these words, and we could say that these are metaphoric words in some way, or these are sort of general words that the saying pierced, crushed, punished, scourged, simply trying to pick words that are graphic and dramatic and sort of repulsive to think about someone being treated this way, and that they're intended to be somewhat general, and you would be right about that. There are Hebrew scholars that suggest that the word pierced, for example, is the strongest Hebrew expression for violent death. So that if you look at it in a general sense, you could say, well, whoever this is, he's going to have a violent death. And you would be right. And you could look at the word crushed. And that word can refer to anything from being trampled to death, literally trampled, crushed underfoot, such as Lamentations 3:34, all the way to being battered and bruised. That would be the lesser of it. It could be simply a broad word for somebody's life being crushed out, but it can be anything, as I said, from being trampled to death to being severely bruised. And then the word chastisement, very interesting word. It is the only Hebrew word to express punishment. And punishment is a technical term. It's a legal term in some sense. And you could say, well, this definitely was a punishment, generally speaking, and you would be correct about that. And the word scourged could also be viewed in somewhat of a general sense. Scourging meaning lashing someone, slashing someone, inflicting wounds on someone. They could be general words. And perhaps when Isaiah wrote that, that's what he thought. Well, this is just picking all the worst possible descriptions of a horrific, horrendous death. But the truth of the matter is, they're not just general terms, because every one of them specifically happened to Jesus. He was pierced 5 times, both feet, both hands, and his side. Psalm 22 is a psalm that looks forward to the cross. Psalm 22 begins, my God, why have you forsaken me?" The very words Jesus said on the cross. But in Psalm 22:16, the psalmist writes, "They pierced my hands and feet." Zechariah 12:10, Zechariah says, "They'll look on him whom they pierced." And they actually pierced Jesus on the cross. That actually happened. What about the word crushed? Can refer, as I said, to anything from a sort of severe bruising to being trampled to death. Listen, we know what happened to Jesus. We know that he was slapped. We know that he was punched in the face, John 19:3. And we also know, according to Matthew chapter 27, verse 30, that the Romans took sticks and beat him in the face with sticks, punching him in the face, slapping him in the face, and beating his head and his face with sticks would raise bruises and welts. That would be within the framework of that word, crushed. What about the next one? Chastening, as I said, the Hebrew word for punishment. Was his execution a form of punishment? Absolutely it was. There was an indictment of him. You remember the Jews called him together and brought in false witnesses to tell lies against him. The indictment went from place to place in the house of Annas and Caiaphas. They passed him over to Herod. They passed him back. Mock series of trials in which they tried to bring that indictment to an actual crime. And then they wanted an execution, so they put him before Pilate. And Pilate was intimidated and blackmailed into sentencing Jesus to death, and his execution was an official punishment by the government of Rome. It was a punishment, result of an indictment, a trial, a verdict, a sentence, a formal punishment was carried out. And what about the word scourging? Is that just a generic term? Well, according to Mark 15:15, it says he was scourged. We all know the story of that, a heavy stick with leather thongs extending from it, embedded with bone and rock and glass, lacerating his body over and over and over again. The Jews knew all that. They know it now. They know it today. They know about this man, Jesus, who was pierced and bruised and punished and scourged. They know that very well. It's in the record. But on the day of national salvation, they're going to look back and realize that God did not do that to him, because it was God who crushed him. It was God. But God did not do that to him because of his own sins, but he did it to him because of their sins. That's the difference. They will confess, I love this, for our transgressions, for our iniquities, for our well-being, for our healing. That's what's going to happen someday. They're going to confess that. In the meantime, folks, the only way you can ever be saved is to confess it now. Now. I want you to turn to 2 Corinthians chapter 6. In 2 Corinthians chapter 6, Paul borrows from the 49th chapter of Isaiah in the second verse. And in Isaiah 49, we read, "At the acceptable time I listened to you, on the day of salvation I helped you." Isaiah said that to a word from the Lord to the people. This is a day when I will listen. This is a day of salvation when I will help. And then Paul pulls it into the present and says, "But now is the acceptable time. Behold, now is the day of salvation." Israel's national salvation, that's future. At the end of a time called the tribulation. But now is the day of salvation. Now is the acceptable time for you, Jew or Gentile. This is available if you will receive the gift. Maybe this is that surely moment. We were wrong about him. It was for us that he died. He took our griefs, our sorrows, our sickness, our calamities, our disasters, and our sin, paid for all the sin, and carried away all its effects forever. This is your day to put your trust in the Savior.
13: You're listening to Grace to You, the Bible teaching ministry of John MacArthur. John's lesson today is from his series called The Gospel According to God. Now, friend, even though today's topic, repentance, is an essential aspect of Christian faith and practice, it's often misunderstood. And because of that, a few years back, I asked John to give a biblical definition of repentance, what it is and what it is not. And this is what he said.
11: Yeah, I think anybody who takes it at face value in the Bible knows that it means turning from sin to God. That's the language of the apostles in the book of Acts, repentance toward God and faith in our Lord Jesus Christ. So I think traditionally the word repentance has always meant a turning. Where it got confusing was, a few decades back, when people didn't want the word repentance to relate to sin. And they started talking about repentance, meaning changing your mind about who Jesus is. You remember that, because
14: yeah, I do.
11: That's when I wrote the book, The Gospel According to Jesus, to attack that error. They were saying, and leading Bible teachers were saying, repentance is a human work that cannot be added to salvation. But the Bible itself says God grants repentance. It's not a human work. It's a divine work. The Holy Spirit has come to convict men of sin and righteousness and judgment, which leads to repentance. So when I wrote the book, The Gospel According to Jesus, and the sequel, The Gospel According to the Apostles, I was actually trying to attack the idea that repentance is nothing more than changing your mind about who Jesus is. And that's almost a direct quote from the people who were advocating that. It is not changing your mind about who Jesus is. You need to do that. But repentance is a turning from sin toward righteousness, from the kingdom of darkness toward the kingdom of light, from Satan toward Christ. So I think we have successfully made a case for biblical repentance, and I'm grateful to say, Phil, I think in recent years and recent decades, that old understanding that basically eliminated the biblical definition of repentance has been removed, and I think there's a healthy new understanding that repentance means you're turning from sin. It's not something that the unregenerate person can do on his own. It is a work of God as much as any other element of salvation.
14: Yeah, well, at least that idea is becoming more rare. There are people trying to resurrect that notion that repentance is nothing more than a change.
11: But I think where it was once a dominating idea because of schools that were propagating it, it's now, as you said, a little more rare.
13: Well, some helpful clarification there from John MacArthur on the issue of repentance. 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
9: Hi there, I'm Jordan. 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Pastor Alan Jackson continues the discussion of dangerous faith, the faith that threatens the spiritual forces of ungodliness in our world. And also, he talks about the suffering that comes with courageous faith. 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
24: 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This young man happened to have seizure-like activity. I'm not suggesting to you that every seizure-like activity is connected to demonic activity. I don't believe that. But I do believe that the clear invitation of Scripture is that unclean spirits can affect our physical lives. I think that's why Paul in Ephesians 6 said to us that we better learn how to put on the armor of God. We better learn how to take a stand spiritually.
23: 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That's 855-577-2255. We're so glad you're here to listen. Today's program will complete the message we began yesterday. Here's Pastor Alan with part two of Dangerous Faith, Opposition, Not Defeat.
24: So if you'll allow me, what I'm going to suggest is we want to be submitted to the will of God, but it doesn't mean we're passive in our journey through time. Look in Acts chapter 4 and verse 18. The same Sanhedrin, they've called in Peter and John, and this is they called them in again and commanded them. These people that orchestrated Jesus' death, they've got some influence. They commanded them not to speak or teach at all in the name of Jesus. You're going to shut this up or we'll shut you down. We all understand this. Cancel culture didn't start in the 21st century. Threats in the public square when you're not cooperating with conventional wisdom or whatever the ideas that are fashionable or chic are, when you stand against those, it's not new in the 21st century, folks. What's a bit new, what's a bit different, is coaching Christians to be non-threatening. That we should be silent. That we should withdraw from the discussion. That we should be tolerant of wickedness and ungodliness and sin, and we should just nod quietly. I don't believe that's love. I don't believe that's real compassion. I think compassion helps people through difficult places. It doesn't continue to agree with them on a path that leads to destruction. Again, it's not about anger or belligerence, and it's certainly not about violence. It's about truth. They commanded him not to speak or teach it in the name of Jesus, but Peter and John replied, Well, you judge for yourselves whether it's right in God's sight to obey you rather than God. For we can't help speaking about what we have seen and heard. Just a good old living Bible. They said, you understand this debate. They said, whether we'll obey God or obey you. But given that choice, we're not going to be quiet. It seems disrespectful in that context. I don't believe it. If you read the larger narrative and you follow it through the unfolding in those opening chapters of Acts, I don't believe it's presented that way, because what they're pointed at is helping people who are struggling with physical challenges and emotional challenges. They're pointed at people, but it puts them on a course of conflict with power brokers who have agendas they're defending and positions they're defending. And what they're very determined to do is invite people into the presence of God and the transforming power of God. And we have to keep that as our primary objective. We're here to help people. Amen. And capitulating to darkness and capitulating to ungodliness and yielding to wickedness is not helping people. It's self-preservation. But I think for far too long, we've been oriented towards self-preservation. And we think, well, we'll succeed enough or achieve enough or accumulate enough or become enough, and then we will become more bold in our faith. I don't think so. I don't find that to be the case typically, because if we diminish the Lord and we hide those relationships and we diminish those allegiances, I find no matter what comes to us, then we don't have the courage that we need. Children are the best example. If you introduce them to prayer, if we teach the kids in the early elementary area how to pray for one another, they'll pray for one another, and then they'll pray for everybody they can find. They'll pray for their friends. They'll pray for their classmates. They'll pray for anybody. One of the dads in the church told me that he developed the habit. We give away from time to time little tins of anointing oil, and one of his assignments was to take the boys to school in the morning, and he said when he would do it, he'd reach over his arm over the back seat, and he would anoint him with oil and say a sentence prayer for him. He said one morning he dropped him off at school, and he was about to pull away from the curb, and he heard a knocking on the window, and he said it was his oldest son, and he said, Dad, you didn't pray for me today. Oh. Kids are so much more receptive to that. Teach the children. Let it become so normal that when they meet some knucklehead that says they don't believe in prayer, they're going, oh, bother. They don't have to argue. They know it's true. You don't have to defend truth. You just have to be willing to share it. Amen. Submitted to God, but not passive in our world. I don't find the disciples were passive. Jesus wasn't passive. They wouldn't have put him on a cross if he was passive. If he'd have been passive, he'd have never gone back to Jerusalem. He would have never stepped back onto the Temple Mount and begun to teach the people again. He could have avoided all of that, and he'd chosen avoidance. I don't know who coached us that avoidance was godly, but I don't agree. Ephesians 6:10 talks to us about being strong in the Lord and in his mighty power. Put on the full armor of God that you can take your stand against the devil's schemes. If you don't read the whole thing, you'll think it's a Second Amendment advertisement. You're going to armor up. You'll be signing up for classes. But you need the next verse. Our struggle isn't against flesh and blood. This isn't about people. It really isn't a people struggle. It's against rulers and authorities and the powers of this dark world. That's not a political statement. It's talking about a hierarchy of spiritual forces. Satan was a part of the kingdom of God. He was one of the archangels. Because of his rebellion and a third of the angels that he managed to convinced to join him, he lost his place in heaven, and he's created an imitation of the structure of the kingdom of God for the kingdom of darkness. And the Apostle Paul is writing to a church at Ephesus who'd had a front row seat for these spiritual forces on display when Paul was amongst them in Ephesus. So he's writing them a reminder that our struggle isn't with flesh and blood, but against these spiritual forces of wickedness, of evil in the heavenly realms. He says, you've got to put on the armor of God so that when the day of evil comes, the presumption, the certainty is that evil will present. But when evil presents, this is not a people battle. Now, it may come dressed like people, but it's not really a people struggle. And after you have that you'll be able to stand your ground. And after you've done everything, you stand. Sometimes all that's left to us is to stand in Jesus' name. We recognize we're not powerful. It's not up to us. You've heard me say a lot of times, you know, on my best day, I can't heal a gnat's wing, but I will still stand where God asks me to stand. Amen. And I want to invite you to that. You see, spiritual conflict does not typically announce itself as a spiritual battle. It doesn't. Fundamentally, it's a truth encounter. It's not about you feeling strong or being loud. It's a truth encounter. And in a truth encounter, what you believe becomes something of tremendous significance. And therein is a part of the challenge we face in the communities of faith, because we tend to think that belief is optional. It's what I believe, what my family believes, what my church believes. The reason we read our Bibles is so that we can learn the character of God and the nature of God, and we can begin to conform our beliefs to what He has invited us to. In that way, we should consistently be growing and changing. If you're not reading your Bible, I don't know how you know what to believe. Do you believe what the media tells you? Do you believe what you read on social media? Do you believe what somebody, what do you believe? Because trust has cratered. Institutions that used to be the bedrock of trustworthy representation, they are no longer trustworthy. But the Word of God is unchanging. It is not out of date. The Word of God will not take you backwards. It will propel you forwards. Do you think God is shocked by AI? Do you think they've called a council in heaven? They've gotten the archangels together, all of the brightest and the best. They say, what are we going to do with this? I don't think so. I don't think so. God's not shocked. Don't apologize because you believe the Bible. Some of you, we're reading the book of Judges right now, if you're doing the reading with us. Not judges in black robes, leaders for the tribes of Israel. And one of the judges in Judges 6 is Gideon. And there's an enormous army that has beset Israel, and they're outnumbered, and they don't have the ability to muster a number of troops to provide a legitimate defense. And it's panic time because the Midianites raid Israel and they plunder the land year after year. When it's harvest time, they come and they take the harvest from the crops. It's an agricultural society. They come and they take all the produce of the land and they leave the people destitute and hungry. And so God calls Gideon and says, I want you to do something about the Midianites. And Gideon answers like much like we would. He goes, well, wait a minute. He said, I'm not very powerful. He said, I come from a small family and I'm the smallest in my family. And my family is the weakest in my tribe and my tribe is the smallest in all the tribes. I'm the least likely candidate. Go someplace else. And God said, no, I chose you. Mighty man of valor. When he said that to him, Gideon was hiding. So it wasn't like he had a resume that went mighty warrior. And God recruited him. And then when Gideon finally said yes, and he starts the journey and he gets to the point where it's time to confront the Midianites, you read it, you know what God said. He said, you've got too many people. Okay, we're still outnumbered 100-1. I'm not feeling that way myself. And God said, well, do you want to do it on your own or would you like my help? And there's no way without God's help. So Gideon said, well, what would you like me to do? Well, tell everybody who is afraid they can go home. If you're facing an enemy and you're outnumbered 100-1 and everybody that's afraid leaves, you lost all the smart people. Right? I mean, he's left with the, I ain't afraid of nothing. Watch this. You got a whole camp full of that. And Gideon comes down to 300 men, armed with a clay pot. You read it. They're armed with a clay pot. It has a candle in it. Big difference maker, candle. And a trumpet. And here's our strategy, fellas. When I blow my trumpet, you blow yours, and we're going to break the pots. And there's going to be an airstrike, an earthquake, a pestilence. Nope, we're going to break our pots and blow our trumpets. Let's go. Do you think anybody rolled their eyes? We started out with 30,000, and we're down to 300, and we got a pot and a trumpet. I promise it's in the book. If you're not reading the Bible with us, you're missing something. It's an impossible circumstance apart from God. Amen. Apart from God, there's no way. You see, our lives are like that. Apart from God, we don't have a future, folks. I'm not telling you not to work hard. I'm not telling you not to invest in your family. I'm not telling you not to care. I'm not inviting you towards apathy. I'm telling you, we're looking for outcomes that exceed ourselves. Apart from God, no chance. Jesus had no chance. Into your hands I commit my spirit. They have beaten me beyond recognition. I no longer have the strength to draw a breath. I'm suffocating. I forgive them. But into your hands I commit my spirit. Are we willing to be those kind of Christians? Or has somebody convinced you to be so non-threatening, such a chameleon, so quiet, so non-assuming, that you can just stay under the radar, nobody will notice, and the trumpet will blow, and you'll be ready, and when you get to heaven, they're all going to go, it's a way! I don't really think that's the presentation we're given.
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24: I want to take the balance of our time. I got a couple of minutes and do a case study with you. The Lord, help me overcome my unbelief. Because rather than avoid the issue or not talk about the issue or act like we don't notice, I know people who won't watch the news because they don't want to have to be engaged. Not a great plan. That's like not going to the doctor because you don't want to have to deal with it. Not going to the doctor doesn't make you healthier. It just makes you more ignorant. What? It's like not getting on the scale. Does not make you thinner. It just makes you less informed. Right? You got no chance of course correction if you don't have the courage to at least step up on the platform. Well, my scale hates me. I don't like it. I understand. And sometimes we avoid the truth because we don't want to deal with it. But it's a case study. And at the heart of it is, Lord, help me overcome my unbelief. We all struggle with this. We all struggle with this. It's Mark chapter 9. In its context, it's right on the heels of the transfiguration. Remember that? Jesus took Peter, James, and John, went up on a high mountain, and he changed. He begins to glow. He becomes luminescent. He's transformed. It's why we call it the transfiguration. And he has some friends come visit with him, Elijah and Moses. And if you're tracking the timeline, they've been gone a while. I'm curious. We'll have to wait to find out. How did Peter, James, and John know who they were? You suppose they had those laminated badges that said, "My name is"? I don't know, but they did. They understood. Maybe like in a dream, sometimes you understand. I don't know. It doesn't tell us. But they come back from the Mount of Transfiguration. So I think it's safe to say Peter, James, and John are a little high, a little jacked up in Jesus. And they come back. This is when they came to the other disciples. There's a large crowd around them, and the teachers of the law arguing with them. And as soon as the people saw Jesus, they were overwhelmed with wonder.

0: out his help? What if the dad was too concerned about his public reputation that he wouldn't say anything? What if the dad was more focused on his child and protecting his image than actually getting him help? When Jesus challenged him a bit and said, you're going to have to believe, if he said, oh, I believe. Me and my people, we've been believers for a long time. But he didn't do that. He said, I do believe, but could you even help me where I don't believe? Jesus didn't rebuke him. He didn't castigate him. He didn't refuse him. The boy was set free. You know, underlying this whole thing is the imagination that Jesus held that unclean spirits can affect us physically. This young man happened to have seizure-like activity. I'm not suggesting to you that every seizure-like activity is connected to demonic activity. I don't believe that. But I do believe that the clear invitation of Scripture is that unclean spirits can affect our physical lives. I think that's why Paul in Ephesians 6 said to us that we better learn how to put on the armor of God. We better learn how to take a stand spiritually.
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13: 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It'll show on the outside.
14: Can people tell you have been with Jesus? That's what our culture needs to see right now. Christians that walk and talk with Jesus. Christians that live such a godly life, they effectively earn the right to be heard. People that you can look at and you can just tell they've been with Jesus.

0: You know, when we spend some serious time out in the sun, it's pretty obvious. People can see it all over our face. Ooh, you got some sun, didn't you? Well, today, we'll see when we spend some time with the sun, S-O-N, it may be just as obvious. People will wonder what's different about us. Today on A New Beginning, Pastor Greg Laurie continues our studies of the church of the first century in the book of Acts. It's a series called The Upside Down Life. Let's see how to show we've been with Jesus.
1: A while ago, my wife and I were celebrating our anniversary. And so I thought I have to go big or stay home. I have to get something good for her. So I went to a nice store and I bought her a nice ring and I put it in a nice box. So I was going to present it to her that night, and I made a stop at a toy store to get something for one of my grandkids, and they had those little cheap mood rings. Do you remember those? And I looked at them, and I thought, you know, it's kind of cool, the design. I wonder if I were to put that in the box with the nice ring, if my wife would think it's a nice ring as well. So I put it in the box with the nice ring, and I presented it to her. Kathy, happy anniversary, and I love you so much. I got you two rings. But here's the problem. You can only have one. Which one do you want? She actually deliberated over it for a long time, which is alarming to me. It's like, really? I mean, this is the nice ring, and you're actually thinking maybe the mood ring? She goes, oh, I don't know. Okay, and she picked the good ring. And then I said, well, good news, you can keep the other one. I paid $3 for it. It's a mood ring. But so here's the point I wanted to make. Packaging can make a difference. You know, when something is presented in a certain way, you might think, oh, this is a quality product. This is something that is really valuable. And so I bring this up because now in the book of Acts, we're seeing genuine believers at work. We're seeing how the Holy Spirit of God worked through the lives of the most ordinary people. If you were to sum up the book of Acts in a sentence, it would go as follows. It's the Spirit of God working through the Word of God in the hearts of the people of God. And that's what our culture needs to see right now. Christians that walk and talk with Jesus. Christians that live such a godly life, they effectively earn the right to be heard. People who have been with Jesus. Can people tell you have been with Jesus? I bring this up because here in Acts chapter 4, verse 13, we read these words. The members of the council were amazed when they saw the boldness of Peter and John, for they could see that they were ordinary men who had no special training, but they also recognized them as men who had been with Jesus. Being a Christian isn't trying to imitate Jesus. It's not about imitation, it's about impartation. There's a difference, isn't there? Imitation is, I'm trying to follow the example of Christ and walk in his footsteps and be a good Christian, as people sometimes frame it. I'm not trying to be a good Christian because I'm a bad person. I need more than imitation. I need Christ living in me and the Holy Spirit enabling me to live the life that God has called me to live. I can't do it otherwise. And I love how Paul summed it up when he wrote over in Galatians 2:20, I'm crucified with Christ. Nevertheless, I live, yet not I, but Christ lives in me. And the life that I now live, I live by the faith in the Son of God who loved me and gave himself for me. It's Christ living in us. And this phrase, this expression, this term Christian was not adopted by the Christians initially. It was a name given to them. They were actually identified in the book of Acts as people of the way. Isn't that interesting? They were called people of the way. Saul, later to become the Apostle Paul, talked about how he persecuted those who were of the way. Why do they call them people of the way? Well, it's pretty obvious. Jesus said in John 14:6, I am the way, the truth, and the life, and no man comes to the Father but by me. So they said, these people are people of the way of Jesus. But then some non-believers said, you know what they are? They're Christians. And the word Christian was a derogatory term to describe them. They're like little Christs everywhere. They're like of the party of Christ. Oh, that's a compliment. You know, you go into a restaurant, you ask for a table, and it's ready, after you wait for a while usually. And then they say, Lori, party of two. Or if you're an angry person all by yourself, bitter, party of one, whatever. So you take your seat at the table. I'm proud to be part of the party of Christ. I'm proud to be a little Christ, if you will. And by that, I mean a simple reflection of Jesus. Well, these people were walking with Jesus, and the non-believers could see it, and they were observing them. And now we come to the first miracle of the early church. We don't read that the Lord said, go to the temple by the beautiful gate. It was a special gate there in Jerusalem. And there's going to be a guy there who begs for money. I want you to raise that guy to his feet. We don't read that happen. There was no pillar of fire. There was no angelic message. Peter and John were just doing what they did. They went to the temple and prayed. And I bring this up because a lot of times miracles happen when the extraordinary invades the ordinary without an advance warning. You're just going about doing what you do as a Christian. What were they doing? Praying. That's a good thing to do. Reading the Bible. Just being open to the Lord, and this door opens, and as they're walking in, here's a guy who was a fixer at the temple. Everybody knew him. Most ignored him. Peter looks down at him, and the Lord speaks to Peter. Loose paraphrase, he says, look, buddy, I don't have any money for you, but I have something much better. In the name of Jesus Christ of Nazareth, get up and walk. He grabs the guy by the hand and pulls him up. Boy, you talk about putting it on the line. You talk about betting the farm. That could have gone south very easily. He could have pulled him up, and then he came crashing to the ground. But Peter had an act of faith, but then he took the next step and pulled the man up. And of course, the man was walking and leaping and praising God. And now here comes an opportunity. The focus of this story is not the miracle. It was the door that the miracle opened. It was the opportunity that was now before Peter to preach the gospel. We read in Acts 3:12, Peter saw his opportunity and addressed the people of Israel. He saw his opportunity.
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4: 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I want to thank you for your many messages that have helped me learn more about Jesus. Listening to your sermons has allowed me to understand God's word in a way that I never knew before. It really took me becoming a mom before my faith became serious to me. But your podcasts and devotions have helped me as I was able to explain the Bible to my 4-year-old son. About a week ago, he told me he wanted to ask Jesus into his heart. And I thank Jesus for giving me the right words to help him. Thank you so much for helping me and my family grow closer to the Lord.
3: It's a joy to hear that these studies have impacted this woman's life and that of her family. If you have a story to share, why not call us and let us know? Here's the number, 1-866-871-1144. That's 866-871-1144.
2: Well, Pastor Greg is leading our study in the book of Acts today called They Had Been with Jesus. Let's continue.
1: We need Christians today who are willing to take risks. You know, it's funny, when you're younger, you're more open to adventure, right? You're more open to trying new things. If you're a young person at an amusement park, you look at the craziest, most gnarly ride, you say, I want to go on that. And when you're older, you say, I do not want to go on that. Somewhere in my 30s, I think I just said, I don't want to go on roller coasters anymore. But here's the thing, a young person, usually, not always, will take a risk, they'll try something new. When you're older, you're more cautious, you're more careful. Even going down the stairs, be careful, careful. Hold on the rail, careful, careful. Yeah. You go to the restaurant at the same time, you sit in the same table, you order the same thing. And then you say, life seems to be passing by so quickly. life has not sped up, you've just slowed down. And you're doing the same thing, so it seems like your life is on loop. But if you change it up a little bit, it might change you a little bit. I love how Peter and John took this risk, saw this opportunity. And now in his message, Peter unlocks a vital element in the gospel, a truth that is often overlooked. Acts 3:19, Peter turns to these people after giving a fantastic message about the death and resurrection of Jesus. He says, verse 19, repent therefore and be converted, that your sins may be blotted out, and times of refreshing may come from the presence of the Lord. Here's the missing key, repentance. What does it mean to repent? To repent means to change your direction. It's not just being sorry. Well, I'm sorry. But if you go and do it again, are you really sorry? Well, I cried. Well, tears don't mean you're really sorry. You can cry chopping onions. The Bible says godly sorrow produces repentance. In other words, if you're really sorry, you'll be sorry enough to stop. Repentance means U-turn. Go in the opposite direction of where you were going before. And here's the problem. I think there's a lot of people out there that say, I'm a Christian, but they've never repented of their sin. They're still living in sin. And this is the problem. What does it mean to repent? It means to turn from your sin. And what is the promise attached to repentance? God says, if we will repent, your sins will be blotted out, and times of refreshment will come from the presence of the Lord. I love that. The Greek word here for blotted out means to wash off, to erase, to obliterate. It's like a whiteboard. You know, you get those little pens out and you write on the whiteboard. And then you're done, you bring out the little eraser and it disappears. It's gone. Or you're on your computer and you type out some things and you highlight it and hit the delete key. Where does that text go? I don't know. It just disappears. And that's the same thing that God does for you when you repent. He blots out your sin. He's wiped away. He's washed off. He's forgiven. He's obliterated. He's erased your sin. And he's forgotten your sin. Now, that doesn't mean that God literally has a lapse of memory. Like, what? No, he knows. He knows all things. But the word forget means he chooses to not remember, or he chooses to not hold it against you, you see. It's a choice. So why do I choose to remember what God has chosen to forget? Why do I keep dredging up my sins over and over again when God says, I've forgiven your sins, I've blotted out your sins, I've obliterated your sins, I've wiped away your sins, and I have forgotten your sins? So it means he will wipe them away. And what happens when he does that? We're refreshed. Verse 19, times of refreshment will come from the presence of the Lord. The word refresh means rest, relief, respite, refreshment. He wipes our sins away and he refreshes us. How many of you have experienced this personally? Raise your hand. You know what I'm talking about. Isn't that great? When you've sinned, to just have the Lord wipe it away and refresh you. Well, this is a powerful message. 5,000 people believed on this day as a result. But this did not play well in Peoria. And now Peter and John are brought before the Sanhedrin. That's sort of like the Supreme Court of the day, right? They had the final ruling. And we read in Acts chapter 4, verse 7, they brought on the two disciples and demanded, by what power and in whose name have you done this? Then Peter, filled with the Holy Spirit, said, leaders and elders of our nation, are we being questioned because we did a good deed for a crippled man? Do you want to know how he was healed? Let me clearly state to you and all the people of Israel, he was healed in the name and power of Jesus Christ from Nazareth, the man you crucified, but whom God raised from the dead. For this is the one reference to in the scriptures where it says, the stone the builders rejected has now become the cornerstone and their salvation, and no one else. For there's no other name in all of heaven for people to call on to save them. Then the members of the council were amazed when they saw the boldness of Peter and John. They could see that they were ordinary men who had no special training, and they recognized them as men who had been with Jesus. And since the man who had been healed was standing right there among them, the council had nothing to say. All right, we'll stop there. So let's identify what it means to be with Jesus, what it means to walk with Jesus. If you have been with Jesus, or if you're walking with Jesus, you will boldly share your faith. You'll boldly share your faith. Don't forget this, St. Peter, only days earlier, effectively, had openly denied Christ, even taking an oath saying he never knew the man. Now he's preached on the day of Pentecost and 3,000 people have believed, and he's preached here and 5,000 people have believed. Where did Peter get this confidence and this courage? He got it from the Holy Spirit. Remember we read in Acts 1:8, you shall receive power after the Holy Spirit has come upon you to be witnesses unto me. That same power that was given to the believers in the first century is available for believers in the 21st century. That means us. Because the promise on the day of Pentecost was, this promise is unto you, to your children's children, to all that are afar off, even as many as the Lord our God shall call. So Peter had this boldness, and we should have this boldness as well. You know, for many to share their faith is a duty, it's a drudgery, it shouldn't be. Be like Peter and see the opportunities. Here's another point. If you've been with Jesus, you'll be a person that knows Scripture. As it was pointed out, Peter had not been professionally trained. He was not a theologian. By the way, they didn't have Bibles in those days. They read scrolls and they memorized them. And you didn't have your own scrolls that you carried around with you everywhere. You would go and hear the reading of the Scripture in temple. That means that Peter committed large portion of Scriptures to memory, and he was able to quote them, I think being inspired by the Holy Spirit. We don't read that he had a teleprompter or that he was reading off his iPad. No, it just was in his heart, because he knew the word of God. And listen, if you want to get closer to Jesus, you'll discover him in the pages of the Bible. People will know you have been with Jesus when you love to read and study the Bible, because Jesus said, "Lo, in the volume of the book, I have come." He'll come to you in the volume of the book.

0: Pastor Greg Laurie, pointing out the characteristics of believers who've been with Jesus. Good practical insight today on A New Beginning, and there's more to come. If it's obvious that we've been with Jesus, it may be just as obvious when we haven't. And if we've never come to Jesus and have never come to know Him personally, well, that may be obvious as well. Pastor Greg, what would you say to the person who's not sure if they've ever come into a genuine relationship with Jesus Christ?
1: Yes, I think they need to make this commitment to Christ. Here's what the Bible says. Whoever will call upon the name of the Lord will be saved. So you need to reach out to God. Not just think about it. Not just say, one of these days I would like to. Just do it. In fact, you can do it right now. You say, well, how do I call out to the name of the Lord? You do it through prayer. God is just a prayer away. He desires a relationship with you. He wants you to know Him. He wants to reveal Himself to you. So you just need to call out and say, Lord, save me and help me. How about if I lead you in a prayer? And you could pray this prayer after me. You can pray it out loud if you like. You can pray it quietly in your heart. But direct this prayer toward God, and you could pray it after me right now. You ready? Pray this after me. Lord Jesus, I know that I'm a sinner, but I know that You're the Savior, and I want a relationship with You. So as Your word says, I'm calling on the name of the Lord. I'm asking You to save me from my sin, and I'm asking that we begin a new relationship today. Thank You for loving me and sending Your Son Jesus to die on the cross for my sin and then raising Him from the dead. I now put my faith and trust in Jesus Christ, and I ask this in Jesus' name. Amen.
0: Amen. 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And in it, you point out how the Bible gives us a biblical worldview.
1: Yeah.
0: What does that actually look like in everyday life?
1: Yeah, well, a biblical worldview is learning to think biblically, not emotionally. And, you know, every day we are bombarded with all kinds of information. It starts with your phone scrolling through X or other social media platforms. You're absorbing information, a lot of it not helpful, some of it even potentially hurtful. Then there's the television. Then there's just a stream of things that you hear and are exposed to each and every day. So Romans 12 sums it up as follows. It says, Paul speaking, I urge you therefore, brothers, to present yourselves to God as a living sacrifice, holy and acceptable. Don't be conformed to this world, but be transformed by the renewing of your mind that you might know what is the good and perfect will of God. So two things Paul tells us is, well, three really. First, present yourself to God. Present your mind to God. Present your life to God. Present your day to God. Number two, don't be conformed to this world's way of thinking. As one translation puts it, don't let this world squeeze you into its mold. What should I do instead? Be transformed by your study of the Word of God. Don't be conformed to this world. Be transformed by the renewing of your mind. How do you renew your mind? Fill it with the Bible. That's the best thing you can do. So I talk about this and a whole lot more in a new book that I've written titled, What Every Growing Christian Needs to Know. Let me help you get your mind set on the right track so you can learn to think and then act biblically. The title of the book I want to send you is What Every Growing Christian Needs to Know.
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0: When you're saved and you know it, then your life will surely show it. When you're saved and you know it, shout amen. And you know, along with that comes an understanding and a knowledge of being forgiven of our sins. And once we are forgiven of our sins, oh, the joy that comes to our souls. And that's what we're looking at in the life of David today. A message called In Honor of the Forgiveness of Sins. This is Way of Grace with Pastor Jessica Stand from Grace Bible Church in Hayward. We're in Psalm chapter 32 today as we begin by looking at the dance of deliverance by David and the dilemma that led to his deliverance. Here's Pastor Jesse with today's broadcast.
1: I want us to think about the forgiveness of sins, the wonder and the awe and the soul-humbling reality of the forgiveness of sins. This should never be lost on the child of God. It should preoccupy your thoughts as a primal doctrine. It should capture your emotions as a stream of living water. The forgiveness of sins ought to be for you, child of God, a master key to your spiritual life, your liberty, your growth, and your productivity in Christ. The forgiveness of sins is a massive, massive doctrinal truth that you must know. We use a term in the Christian vernacular, do you know God and the pardon of your sins? And we use that terminology because we have come to discover that until you know him in the pardon of your sins, you really don't. And frequently I believe and have observed, and I trust this is the reason why I'm prompted to go this way, is that the Christian does not really invest himself or herself enough time to really know what it means to be forgiven of your sins. So I want to talk about this today, and I'm praying that the Spirit of God would bless you in your understanding of what it means to be forgiven. Now, we are hovering again over a massive doctrinal truth. Have you ever taken the time to examine that term and draw it out in terms of understanding what it means to be forgiven? And I know that some of us have had to practice that on a horizontal level. Have you forgiven someone? Has someone forgiven you? Well, in a real sense, that's not the way you're going to understand forgiveness of sins. Right? So there's a Bible verse that says this: only God can forgive sin. Right? And we believe that, right? And yet on a horizontal level, remember what Jesus said? If you don't forgive others their sins or trespasses, then your Father won't what? Right. So what is this thing about forgiveness of sins that is so important for the believer? The pardon of his sins, the pardon of her sins, the benefits that come out of the forgiveness of sins. Well, let me put it like this. As we think about the forgiveness of sins, what we are thinking about is the way that infinite wisdom has determined to have a relationship with you. God, in his infinitude, knowing everything, has determined that the only way he, in his perfect, holy, spotless, sinless, sin-hating nature, can have a relationship with you is by forgiving you of your sins. The only way a God who, in the perfections of his understanding, penetrating into the depths of eternity, looking everywhere he possibly could to find another kind of way to have a relationship with you, found none. And here's what he said: if I'm going to have Jesse for all eternity, I've got to forgive him of his sins. I've got to forgive him of his sins. Because I'm holy and he's sinful. Isn't that amazing? See, and so what I want to do is I want to help you understand how to avoid the notion of thinking about forgiveness of sins as sort of a foregone conclusion for which you don't have to think about. It really should be the foundation of your happy dance every day. that you walk in a state of forgiveness of sins with a God who must not just get rid of your sins. And see, when we work through the whole issue of the forgiveness of sins, what are we talking about? We're talking about a massive requisite work that God did to bring about forgiving you of your sins. Do you know what God had to do? God had to first look upon you in eternity. He had to set his face on you. And then in looking upon you from eternity, choose you in Christ. That's what God had to do. He had to place you in Christ. And you know what we call that? Grace. God had to look upon you in grace, place you in Christ, and determine that in order to have you in the context of the forgiveness of sins, he had to redeem you. Right. So this God who chose you in Christ chose to redeem you because you were a slave of sin. You were in bondage to sin. You love sin. It's your nature. It's mine, right? And before we ever came to God, did God not have to do something to bring us to himself? Right. So watch this. He had to first see you in eternity in his son. That is called choosing you unto salvation through Jesus Christ his Lord. Then he had to grace you with purchasing you off the slave block of sin. You are a redeemed person if you're forgiven. Am I making some sense? In other words, forgiveness is not just a fiat declaration. All right, I'll let you go. That would make God a monster of injustice, wouldn't it? So what does God do to forgive you? He chooses you. He graces you. He redeems you. And when God redeems you, guess what he does? In redeeming you, he justifies you. Why? Because even though he purchased you back off the slave block of sin, you're still a mess. You're still a wretched, hostile transgressor of God's law. So not only did he grace you in looking upon you in Christ, he redeemed you and paid the price. Then he justified you so that he made you right with his law. You guys hear where I'm coming from? And upon justifying you, you know what he did? He then began to reconcile. Now, reconciliation is when two hostile parties are made at peace again. See, the Bible tells us that you and I were alienated from God by our wicked works and by a wicked mind, and you live like that. We all know what it's like to be hiding from God, don't we? And then when God draws us through the gospel, the message of reconciliation drawing us through the gospel, we come to discover that God chose us, that God redeemed us, that God justified us, that God reconciled us to himself in the person of his son, Jesus. Now watch this. So that he could have a relationship with us on the basis of the forgiveness of sins. That's a lot of work to forgive you of your sins. Here's what I'm saying as we sum it up. The forgiveness of sins is merely the expression of a massive work of grace that God did for you. The forgiveness of sins is a massive work of grace that God did for you. In fact, this is the way the Bible would put it. In Ephesians chapter 1, pull this up, Ephesians 1, 7, and the apostle says this a number of times in the New Testament around the subject of the forgiveness of sins. He says in Ephesians chapter 1, having chosen us in Christ, he says, you and I have been what? Redeemed through his blood, even the what? Forgiveness of his sins according to the riches of his what? Now, Paul says that several times so that when you and I think about forgiveness of sins, always think about the consequence of a purchase. Whenever you think about God forgiving you of your sin, think about this. He paid an awesome price for you. Whenever you think about any of your sins forgiven, realize they were what? Paid for. That's what the term redeemed means. And what we want to do in our study today is begin to put some value on terms that we use in our theological vernacular that don't always come home in a way by which we appreciate the gospel or the grace of God in our life. And certainly not concepts that are so rich and replete through the Bible, the forgiveness of sins. How radically important it is, wherever you find forgiveness of sins found in Scripture, redemption was its cost. We see in the Genesis narrative, I want to use a couple of examples to milk this while we prepare to get into our text in Psalm 32. Our first parents fell into sin by violating God's law, didn't they? And what does God do? He comes hunting them down, doesn't he? And our ladies have learned this. If you're going to get the gospel right, God's the one seeking you. You're not seeking God. We have a glorious Heavenly Father who seeks us out, does he not? God seeks us out, but what does he do when he finds us? He lets us know we're transgressors of his law. That's the first work of the Spirit in John 16:8, right? And when he, the Spirit of truth, has come, he will convince the world of what? Watch this, child of God. If you are walking around in the grace, the mechanism, the process, the blessing of forgiveness, it is a foregone conclusion that you are a sinner. Because only sinners need forgiveness. See, this is a sinner's gospel. It doesn't work for people who are not sinners. And so for you and I, we must understand that when we talk about being forgiven by God, and we want to work that out over 4 sermons at least to understand the practical workings of forgiveness from heaven, we have to acquiesce. We have to yield. Yea, confess and admit. What are we by nature? That is an essential component to experiencing the forgiveness of sins. And so when we see in the scriptures, we have been redeemed, that is the forgiveness of sins, it's said over and over again in the Genesis narrative. What did God do? He brought Adam and Eve to himself after they hid. He caused them to acknowledge their sin. And then what did he do? He covered their nakedness by the shedding of blood. Ah, there's the redemption price. And then he forgave them so that they could move forward in their everyday life. See, the purpose for which forgiveness is given to you and me is in order that you and I might live, breathe, have our being in the presence of God and not so shrivel up that we have no life at all. God let them go. That's one of the fundamental meanings of forgiveness, is to let you go. If I got a sinner in the house, don't you want to be let go, set free? Every time forgiveness then is experienced impactfully, there's a liberation that takes place. And that's what happened to Adam and Eve. Their second son, we call them the nation of Israel. They're in bondage to Egypt, right? How does God come in? I'm going to press that home and a point in the text in a moment. He comes into Egypt and he redeems them out of Egypt, doesn't he? By an outstretched hand and a mighty arm, power brings a whole nation out through the Red Sea. There's your price again. And once he brings them out, what does he do? He justifies them freely by his grace by bringing them under law and gospel so he can lead them to the promised land. Is that not right? So everywhere forgiveness is found, reconciliation is the basis. Justification is the work wrought. Redemption is the price paid. Grace is the disposition towards it. And it's all because God looked upon you in Christ. Now, what I want us to do today is consider the forgiveness of sins in the life of a believer. It's certainly true that all men need to be forgiven. It's true that if you and I die in our sins, we're going to hell. We do believe that doctrine. All right, let me make this very plain right now. Not all men are forgiven. Not all people are forgiven. Not all people will live and die and ultimately be forgiven. You know, the Bible's clear on 3 categories of people, and that is the unbeliever who lives and dies in his sin will perish under the wrath of God, right? Whosoever believeth on the Lord Jesus Christ shall be saved. He that believeth not shall be what? Damned. There's another category of people who will not be forgiven, and those are the persons who blaspheme the Spirit of the living God. Our Lord said it in Matthew's Gospel, chapter 12, but he made it so pertinent in Mark's Gospel, chapter 7, where he says, all manner of sin will be forgiven men. Sin against God the Father, sin against God the Son. But he that blasphemes the Holy Spirit, there will never be forgiveness in this life nor in the life to come. What are we understanding by that? That forgiveness is not a carte blanche given to anyone, anytime, anywhere. There's a final category of people for whom they need to be very careful that they don't miss out on the forgiveness of sins. Do you know who they are? Apostate Christians. These are the people whom God warned about all through the scriptures who drew near to God and at some point in their life began to abandon the gospel. and reject the sacrifice of Christ and deny the exclusivity of his atoning work in their behalf, and assuming then that they can be right with God another way than by the blood and righteousness of Jesus Christ. Ah, such a person is the enemy of God. So I want you to understand, not all people are forgiven. And when you read your Bible, I was doing this week, and I want to make sure we get this out, and we'll touch on it down the line. Do you know there are times in the Bible when God did not forgive people? I thought this was amazing when I re-examined and revisited it. God had Jeremiah in a tizzy of emotional discomfort about Israel, and Jeremiah's praying, and God said to Jeremiah, stop praying for them because I will not forgive their sins. And I thought, whoa, where did I hear that from before? I heard it in Isaiah chapter 2, verse 9. And then I heard it again in the book of Joshua, in Joshua 24, where Joshua said to the children of Israel, either serve ye the Lord God, who is truly the Lord God, or the idols on the other side of the river. And they said, we will serve the Lord God. And Jeremiah said, Joshua said, God will not forgive you of your sins. I said, now what is that all about? You know what he was saying? You can't serve God and mammon too and experience the blessing of the forgiveness of sins. But there was another place that I heard it, and I want to put this out to you, and it's in Exodus 23, where God makes it clear that his son, Jesus Christ, is his Hashem, that is his representative, his angel, his messenger to lead his people into glory. And God told Israel that they better obey the voice of the angel of the Lord, because my name is in him, and he will not forgive you of your sins. I'm stopped in my tracks, aren't you? I'm stopped in my tracks. Do you know why? Because I, like you, am more inclined to think that God just will forgive you just because he wants to forgive you. And yet what I want you to understand today is that the vast majority of people will not make glory because their sins will not be forgiven because they fall in one of three camps. They mock God and say he doesn't even exist. They scorn the cross of Jesus Christ and says that's folly. And then you have the others who have come and found that the Lord is not good, and they left him with their own way. And then you have this small group of people that I don't particularly know if I've ever met, nor you, who have blasphemed the Holy Ghost. These are profound warnings in the Bible, are they not? Profound warnings in the Bible, for which immediately I would encourage you, along with myself, to say, Lord, let me not fall in either three of those categories. Help me to honor the forgiveness of sins. That's what we're getting ready to do. Can we do that today? What we want to do is hold up. Remember, honor is to hold something up, to set it out there, to give it worth and give it value, to give it estimation, to give way to it, to give it the worth and weight that it deserves. Let's honor the forgiveness of sins today by looking at how God's servant one day found himself in a bad way with God. The only thing that delivered him

0: Psalms that David wrote are so popular and familiar with us that they endear us to David, because we have discovered that David was two things. David was the apple of God's eye, and he makes us jealous. But also, David was a real sinner like your pastor, and that makes me glad. Psalm 32 can be entitled many different ways. And we've dealt with this more fully in the summer studies around Psalm 32. And if you want the more fuller development of all 11 verses, you can go into our archive. I just want to lift up some things in our text to begin to help us appreciate what David wants us to do right now. This would be called point number one in your outline, the dance of deliverance by David. What does that look like? What does a brother that's finding himself dancing in the presence of God, with God right now, as an expression of being delivered, redeemed, set free, unbound, and loose, do? How does that sound in the mouth of David? It sounds like verse 1 and 2. Blessed is he whose transgressions are forgiven, whose sin is covered. Blessed is the man unto whom the Lord does not impute iniquity, and in whose spirit is no guile. Child of God, meditate on verse 1. Blessed. Do you see that? Blessed. The word means to be happy. The word means to be fortunate. It means to be God fortunate. And the Hebrew term here is in what we call the plural form. And it really means blessings upon blessings upon blessings upon blessings for the man whose sins are forgiven. See, if you can get inside, what David is doing is just utterly rejoicing in the forgiveness of sins. Do you know who he's talking about? Himself. David is talking to God and saying, bless you, oh God, bless you for the forgiveness of sins. Does anybody know what it's like to be in captivity to your sin and then God come along and set you free and allows your feet to move again and dance for God's goodness in your life? This is what David is doing. He's saying blessings and blessings upon the person whose transgressions are forgiven and whose sins are covered. Now, I want to come back later and deal with that verse, because I don't think you fully really can appreciate it until it's unpacked. But here's what I would have you understanding. David is doing the jig right now. David is dancing with the greatest joy, and all the saints are watching David dance right now, and they're wondering what David is doing. David's a happy man because he has discovered that God is faithful. God is faithful to his servant who made a royal mess of his calling. He made a royal mess of his virtues. He made a royal mess of his blessings. Have you done that? Yeah. Have you found God to be so good to you that you messed up because he was so good to you? And that's what David does. So he opens up for us who are his audience, watching David dancing, and we're going, why is David so happy? Well, it's because of verse 3. And I want us to understand verse 1 in light of verse point 1 in light of point 2. If, in fact, the dance of deliverance by David is something we really need to peer into and understand, then why is David dancing? Point number 2, the dilemma that led to his what? Right? You and I understand that we have in this rhythm of life dilemmas, don't we? You and I understand that every day is not good. You and I understand that some days we wake up on the right side of life, and then some days we wake up on the wrong side of life. Is that true? Right. I love the word dilemma. It simply means we are in a twix. But often we are in that twix because of something we did. But sometimes it's not because of what we did. It's simply because we live in a fallen world.
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14: 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On today's edition of Real Life Radio, Pastor Jack continues now in his series called The Life and Times of Jesus Christ, and a message titled Christ and His Mission. This is a series about who Jesus really is, not the Jesus of popular opinion, but the Jesus of the Bible, God Himself, who stepped into our world. And here we'll discover that Jesus came into the world with a mission that's still on target, still on schedule, and right on time. You see, every one of us has a mission in this life, that's true. But Jesus came with the greatest mission of all, to seek and to save those who put their trust in Him. And the very brokenness we see in the world around us is proof that His mission still matters. So today, Pastor Jack teaches us that Jesus came to liberate not just one nation, but the whole world, and that includes us. We are the treasure hidden in the field and the pearl of great price that He gave up everything to win. It's an awesome message worth repeating, and we need to share it with all who will listen. Now with his message called Christ and His Mission, here's pastor and Bible teacher Jack Hibbs.
15: The Jewish people had that same question. They began to strut around. Paul warned them. Paul was even at one time once strutting that he was of the tribe of Benjamin, the nation of Israel, and all this stuff. And Paul goes on later to say, wait a minute, God didn't pick us because we were more noble than any other nation. He picked us because we were a bunch of losers. God says this in the book of Isaiah and in Jeremiah in the Old Testament, that he says, don't think that I've picked you because you're some spectacular thing. He says, I've picked you because you need help. Isn't that funny? You say, well, glad you didn't say that about me. Oh, just wait. He said concerning you and I that he chose the foolish things of this world to confound the wise. That's why your boss or your neighbor thinks you're an idiot. Well, there they go. Look, Harriet, they got their Bibles. There they go. Look at them. Every Sunday. We are goofballs in the eyes of the world. That's okay. This earth's not our home. Aren't you glad? Man, we're not home yet. God always selects the underdog. The scriptures teach us that he came to the nation Israel. The Bible says in Matthew chapter 15, there around verse 22, Jesus is trafficking through the area and a Canaanite. Remember the book of Joshua where we studied about the Canaanites? A Canaanite woman cried out to him and said, Master, son of David. What is she using that term for? She has no right to that term. Son of David, have mercy on me. Help me. My daughter's possessed. She's a Canaanite. And the disciples say, Master, send her away. She's bugging us. Great men of compassion that they were. Send her away. She's bugging us. Jesus, as she cries out, it says, does not answer her a word. And she keeps crying. And he says, and I'll paraphrase, I've come to bring food to the house of the lost sheep of Israel. And she says, yes, Lord, that's great. And I'm not rejecting that truth, obviously. You're Jewish, I'm a Canaanite. But I recognize that you have all the power, and I do believe, though I'm not a Jew, you are the son of David, that you are the Messiah. please have mercy on me. And he says, but woman, it wouldn't be right for me to give the food that's dedicated to the nation to the dogs. Now you and I, and with that statement, might have said, well, you can keep your messiahship and walk away. Or she said to him, Lord, this is true, but even dogs eat the crumbs that fall from the master's table. And Jesus got a huge, it doesn't say this in the Bible. It had to have happened though. It had to happen. Jesus got a huge smile on his face and he said, woman, I haven't seen this kind of faith anywhere. And he healed her daughter. What's the point? The Jews believed and believe today that Gentiles are fodder for hell. Did you know that? They believe that we Gentiles are fuel for the pit, for the flames of hell. That's why they believe, this is not in the Bible, this is in their traditions, that God made Gentiles to stoke the flames of hell. When Jesus says, it's not right that I give the food that's intended to be for the house, for the children, to the dogs, every Orthodox Jew would have said, boy, he sure told her off. Well, the word that he used, and you and I don't get it in the English, go to it in the Greek. He says, woman, those cuddly little puppies that hang around the table shouldn't get it first. I've come to the nation first. A cuddly, cute little puppy. Everybody loves a cuddly, cute little puppy. Jesus elevates this woman and then not only elevates by statement, but turns and blesses her with a miracle. He's come to the nation Israel first. Yes, true, but watch this, consider this. He's also come to liberate the Gentile nations. Hey, look at this. You and I, most of us are Gentiles right now. I am 25% Irish, 25% German, and 50% Portuguese. My mother was pure Portuguese. I am definitely a Gentile. I don't have a Jewish bone in my body. But God has saved me. You may not be a Jew, but what has he done with you? He has saved you. Is it biblical? Oh yeah, Isaiah chapter 11, God says, I will go to a nation, the nation of Gentiles, and they'll seek after me. Do you seek after Christ? His mission is to bring all the world to himself, even you and I. Isn't that awesome? Isn't it great that God is not exclusionary in his mission? Only those who have an income of $100,000 and over. Aren't you glad he didn't lay that as a requirement? All those who live in certain zip codes. Aren't you glad he didn't have that requirement? All those who will look unto me, he says, I will nowise cast out to liberate the Gentile nations. Peter, God had to just drive this into his head. Peter was in the town of Joppa, remember there, and he was hungry. And it says that he went on top of the roof and he fell asleep. Now that's something. I cannot sleep when I'm hungry. But Peter goes up on the roof and he falls asleep. He's starving. And they're downstairs. They're cooking. The meal's being done. The fish tacos smell is coming up through the roof. Joppa's right on the beach. It's a great place. Peter's there sleeping. And it says while he's in the trance and he's so hungry, the sheet comes down in his head. He's dreaming. He sees this sheet come down. And he says he looks into the sheet and all kinds of four-footed beasts and unclean things are running around in the sheet. Can you imagine? So you look over there. Man, and there goes a lobster. You know, and there goes a pig. Peter's going, yeesh, unclean. And the Lord says, Peter, get up and kill and eat. Peter says, no way, Lord, which is an impossible thing to say. I'm a good Jewish boy. None of this stuff has ever touched my lips. God says, Peter, stand up and eat. Go after it. Get it. No, Lord. Three times. Ladies, be encouraged. Three times God had to tell Peter. Three times. It takes a while for us to get it. And Peter later in Acts, in the book of Acts, Peter later goes on to say, I have concluded from this that God has even provided salvation to the Gentiles. How is that? Because it all started with a bunch of little pigs running around in a sheet. And in a Jewish mind, God wants them too? Yeah. To deliver a Gentile nation. Us, all of us. This is wonderful. This is liberating. Jesus, The Bible tells us in a parable, two of them actually, Matthew 13. He says this, that the kingdom of heaven is like a treasure hidden in a field. Get it carefully. Watch this. A treasure hidden in a field. Who, when a man comes, buys the whole field so he can extract the treasure. Very simply understood, the field is the world. The man who buys the earth is who? Jesus. What is the treasure in the field? You are. He buys the whole field, for God so loved the world that he gave his only begotten son, that whosoever puts your name in there, there you go. Another parable, Matthew 13 again, verse 45. Jesus says again, the kingdom of heaven's like this. A merchant seeking beautiful pearls who, when he had found one pearl of great price, went and sold everything that he had and bought it. Who's the merchant? Jesus. Who's the pearl of great price? You are. He gave up everything on his mission to get you. That ought to clear up your self-esteem problem, don't you think? You are valuable to him. The second thing we see this morning is this, the scope of Christ's mission, and that is to provide a temporal liberation for mankind. The scope of his mission is this. When we say scope, we're talking about his far-reaching grasp of all that concerns us. In fact, a good verse to put with that is Matthew 9:36, where there it says in the Bible, and when Jesus saw the multitude, he was moved with compassion for them because they were weary and scattered and they were like sheep having no shepherd. Are you lonely? Is your life just, are you hurting right now? It's not important. I know your problem. I probably can't do anything about it anyway. I can pray for you. But the very situation that you find yourself in right now, Christ knows about it. And he is saying this to you this morning. I see you weary, scattered, like a little lamb that has no shepherd. Maybe you're even a Christian and you wandered away from his wonderful pastoral care, which means shepherding care. The fact of the matter is, he has provided temporal liberation. When I say temporal, I mean on this earth now. Maybe you're sitting here as a non-Christian, you're saying, why should I come to Christ? Well, the first thing is because he offers to you temporal liberation. That means right now he can give you the peace of God and peace with God. All your life, you've been kicking against God, knowingly or unknowingly. Jesus immediately offers temporal liberation. Peace now in the midst of a storm. He provides that. The scope of his mission is certainly to help us now. I love when people give their hearts to Jesus Christ. It's spectacular to watch. We'll pray together. And they'll pray, Lord, come into my life. And we pray, and they come to the conclusion of their prayer, and you can almost put a stopwatch to it. They'll say, in Jesus' name, amen. And I'll say, welcome to the family. It's great to have you in the house. And you'll see them go, there's just peace. Just peace.
11: 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Once again, here's Pastor Jack.
15: Quite a long time ago, there was a man that used to always sit back in that era, right there against that wall over there. And he wasn't a Christian. And his wife would drag him here, not... She didn't drug him to get him here, but he was dragged. And finally, he gave his heart to Christ. It was a very exciting day. It was actually a Sunday after a third service, and after third service, I ran home, and I was mowing my lawn, or getting ready to mow my lawn. And and so this guy pulls up to beat me up. I didn't know that at the time. He had a mission all of his own, and it was to beat me up. He was fed up with the messages and why should I come to Christ and all this stuff. And so by the time he got to me, God had just kind of touched him a little bit, and God began to do one thing and the other. And then, make a long story short, right on the front lawn underneath the trees there in my house, he accepts the Lord. And the first thing, we get them praying, in Jesus' name, amen. You know what he said? First thing, talk about peace. This may seem funny to you. But he went, oh man, great. Now I can go to the church picnic. I said, what? He'd been fighting the church picnic. Oh no, I gotta go. My wife's gonna drug me or drag me to get there. All these Christians, I can't stand them. Freedom. Jesus would have said, truly salvation has come to this man's home today. He gets to go to the picnic. Liberation, freedom. God does that. Jesus also provided physical relief. He went around healing all those who were sick, all those who were in pain. He offers that help now. He comforts your life. He will either do it miraculously or he'll do it, what I like to just say, naturally, supernaturally. Sometimes Jesus heals. We reported some tremendous news last Wednesday night, didn't we? About God's wonderful, incredible works this week. But sometimes God chooses natural means supernaturally. Maybe the storm that you're in stays with you, but there's a peace. And haven't you had this happen in your life? There's a peace that comes into your life and you almost feel guilty that you have so much peace in the midst of this problem. It's the strangest thing. Why aren't you worrying? I don't know. It's the Lord. Don't you realize what's going to happen? Yes. Panic with us. Make us feel better. I just don't know. I think God's going to do something. I'm getting this right now. I'm preaching to myself right now on this. We've got to break ground on the property. We've got to get going. It's going to take years to build this building, and we're going to be out of a building. Our lease expires, and the city won't renew our lease, and we're going to be on the street. We're going to be homeless. Do you realize that? I say homeless in 2 years. There'll be 3,000 of us begging on the streets. I'm supposed to start signing papers, and I'm supposed to say, you know, dump it here and dig it. It's like, and I feel terrible. God, what am I doing? Am I steering these people toward homelessness? I don't know. I just know that God knows what he's doing, and he's bigger than me. Hallelujah. I don't know if that turns you on, but it sure turns me on. I just lay down and go to sleep while everyone else, all of you, are worrying when we're going to put a shovel. He brings physical relief. He works in our lives now. He is so faithful to do that. He's so good. And also to provide eternal freedom, obviously. Don't you feel absolutely sometimes like you're in some little super covert, top secret club that when you look at the news and look around the world and talk to your friends at work and share with people that you know something they don't know and it's an inside thing? Don't you feel like that? You know what? Sometimes I feel terrible about having that privilege. When somebody says, well, I think of this and I think of that and I think of the other, and I'm sitting there thinking, this poor guy doesn't know anything. The Bible says exactly what he needs to know or hear or do or whatever. We continue to the third, and that is the execution of Christ's mission. The execution of Christ's mission. Him doing this, him being real like that to manifest his execution of it all. Jesus, we are told in Luke chapter 9, verse 51, he's enjoying the wonderful, and many of you have seen it, many more of you, Lord willing, shall, the wonderful farmlands and regions, very fruitful regions of the northern Galilee, where the Sea of Galilee is at. It's beautiful. Bananas and figs and oranges, papaya and guavas, it's all growing there. Jesus ministered and taught his disciples for 3 years up there before he headed to the hubbub of Jerusalem. And it says in Luke chapter 9, verse 51, it was at that time when it approached for him to be taken up into heaven that he resolutely set his face toward Jerusalem. The word is with absolute determination. Nothing was going to sway Jesus from his executing the plan, the mission that God had given him. And that was to die for the sins of the world. How did he do this? Well, he did it by a couple ways. Number one, that is that Jesus performed all that was necessary. Hallelujah for this. He did it all. Of course, you know the passage. Jesus is not one jot or one tittle, one little comma and one little curve of the scribe's pen concerning the writing of the Hebrew language. Not one of those little tiny dots will pass away without the word of God being completely fulfilled. He did all that was necessary. In Hebrews chapter 12, verse 2, the Bible says that we ought to look unto Jesus Christ, who is the author and the finisher of our faith. Isn't that great? How many of you are Christians in here this morning? Raise your hand. You're a Christian? You can put your hand down. Don't raise your hand now, next person, but I said don't raise your hand. That is, how many of you are considering becoming a Christian? Well, God knows about this, and if you're of any other persuasion, God knows that as well. But for those of us who raised our hand, God started a work in us. Did you know that? And he will not stop. Even though you might think he hasn't. He will not stop until he's done. And when he's done, or I guess when he goes, mwah, or fini, or, yeah, voila, or whatever you say, voila. It's called death. Oh, yeah. Listen. Get over it. Death is a disaster if you don't know Jesus. But if you know him, it's voila. It's when we leave this place and Jesus gets to behold the finished work. He has promised that he will complete that work that he has started in your life. He will finish the work. He's done all that is necessary. He will complete it. Jesus directed all that was important. He directed all that was important. In Matthew chapter 28, I'll go quickly, we're out of time. Jesus said this, Matthew chapter 28, this verse, this passage of scripture has had probably the greatest effect upon this church. God has spoken to my heart at more critical moments in Matthew chapter 28, verses 18 to 20 than the other passage. It means so much to me. Jesus directed all that was important. When Jesus said, speaking to them, he said, all authority has been given to me in heaven and on earth. Go therefore and make disciples of all nations, baptizing them in the name of the Father, the Son, and the Holy Spirit. And behold, I am with you always, even unto the end of the age. Okay, those of you who graduated from logic class, listen. If Christ is going to be with you all the way to the end, what ought we to be doing? Going into all of the world, proclaiming the gospel and making disciples worldwide and baptizing them in the name of the Father, the Son, and the Holy Spirit, right? There's a built-in promise. You go, he goes with you. I'm going to say something. If you're visiting here at Calvary, you're privileged today, I guess. I'm going to say something I've never said before in this church. And I don't want to say it again. Jesus says in Matthew chapter 28, verse 19, go, go, go, go, go in the world. Go, get going, go. Those of us who raised our hands a moment ago, we're called Christians. We're supposed to go. We're supposed to go. If we can't go, we're supposed to send. We're not going, and we had better be senders, or else we are robbing God.
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1: Well, good afternoon. I'm Jordan. In the book of Psalms, David writes what our hearts long to say, doesn't he? And in Psalm 63, verse 3, David says, "Your love is better than life." You know, David found that God's love is better than life itself. You know, nothing in life can truly satisfy outside of God. Nothing can touch us at the depth that God does. And oh, that we could all just come to a place in our relationship with Jesus to say, "You, Lord, are so far above and beyond every other thing in my life, every other purpose or goal. You're not just the most important thing in my life. You are my life." You know, we may not understand all that God does, but we can know that He loves us and His love is better than this life. So read Psalm 63 today. It is the heart of an intimate relationship with God. We've got today's Word Radio next.
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21: In 1783, the Revolutionary War was nearly over, but America's future remained uncertain. Officers in the Continental Army were angry. Congress had failed to provide promised pay, and some considered using the Army's power to force the government's hand. George Washington understood their frustration, but he also knew the liberty they had fought to win could be destroyed by the very army that secured it. Washington confronted his officers and urged them to choose honor, patience, and loyalty to the Republic over rebellion. He could have used their anger to increase his own power. Instead, he used his influence to restrain it. Power asks what it can take. Character asks what duty requires. Washington's lesson still stands. Freedom survives when leaders place principle above ambition and remain faithful to God, country, and the people they serve.
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4: With us for news, I'm Bob Agnew in Washington. Search and rescue efforts continue today in Colombia after a powerful earthquake left more than 3,000 people missing. Mayors and governors from Cali, Piura, Choco, and other areas say at least 179 people were killed in those four areas during yesterday's 7.4 magnitude quake. It is a remote area that's made it difficult to ferry supplies, and assistance in the U.S. is helping, along with other Latin American countries. Private text messages from Anthony Fauci drawing some fresh attention on Capitol Hill. In communications with the Surgeon General and CDC Director, Fauci had said that COVID vaccines would theoretically be connected to miscarriages. Critics point to a contrast between those private concerns and his public recommendations, including that pregnant women receive the COVID-19 vaccine. This is SRN News.
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25: This is Carol Platt Liebel for townhall.com. New York City Mayor Zoran Mamdani recently announced the people who will advise him on his judicial appointments. Notably, not even one of the mayor's 18-person judicial advisory panel is Jewish. This is no small feat in a city where 1 in 8 residents is Jewish, and between 35% and 50% of the city bar is Jewish. In fact, the odds of this omission of a single Jew occurring by chance has been estimated at 4/10,000 of 1%. Alone, this exclusion would be disturbing, but it's part of a broader pattern. Mamdani has reversed orders barring city agencies from participating in boycotts or divestment efforts targeting Israel and omitted historic Jewish neighborhoods from a map highlighting immigrant enclaves. Anti-Semitism is the canary in the coal mine for a sick society. It's rearing its ugly head in New York City.
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15: By him, Jesus, all that believe are justified. The word justified is one of the greatest words in the Bible, if you ask me.
26: Pastor Brett Metter and the greatness of God's amazing grace revealed.
15: It's really a demonstration of his grace, unearned favor God wants to show you. No matter how bad you've been, because of Jesus, if you should repent of your sin and accept Christ and believe the work of the cross, you will be forgiven and justified, just as if you'd never sinned, rendered righteous and innocent.
26: In Paul's very first sermon, he made a powerful declaration that we can only find forgiveness and salvation through Jesus Christ. Beginning in Acts chapter 13, Pastor Brett Metter illustrates that what the law could never accomplish, Jesus Christ has fulfilled. In today's Word, we discover the assurance, freedom, and hope that are found through justification by grace.
15: Aren't you thankful that we serve a loving and patient and merciful God? I mean, if you could sort of think about what if he wasn't. But we serve a God that's clearly compassionate, kind, and merciful, and patient. But, you know, the possibilities of that not being, we know that with God, he's merciful, and his mercy endures forever. So, that's good news. I think of other examples. You can't really think of many. I remember years ago when my kids were little and Deb and I were living in a house, but I'll never forget when the farmer would go out and till up the dirt out there in the filbert orchard, the field mice would come running and they'd go straight to our house. And they wanted to live in our house. And somewhere we had a little hole or something where the mice could get in. And every time I'd have to do battle with these mice, you know, and I'd get mouse traps and all that stuff. But this one particular time, my sister Jenny came over with her kids. And, you know, all of our kids they were all little at the time. But we came over from a church event all together. And then Jenny, we put her in with her kids in one of the kids' rooms and made sort of a little guest room out of one of the kids' rooms. And we were all getting ready to kind of hit the sack. And about 11 o'clock at night, Jenny comes running out. There's a mouse in this room, you know? And I was like, oh boy, here we go. You know, it's tough because it's hard to catch a mouse when it's running around the room. They're so fast. Jenny says, I am not sleeping in there if there's a mouse in that room. And I'm like, I understand that. And so I said, okay. I went and got the big gun, our cat at the time, Yogi. And I got Yogi and carried him into the room, closed the door, you know, put a towel so that the mouse couldn't run out under the door. And there we were. And I saw the mouse right in the corner, quivering in the corner. And I sat Yogi just like 2 feet, right? And I set him down. But then the little mouse made a run for it. Big mistake. Yogi caught that out of the corner of his eyes and bam, like lightning, just whoa. It was just so fast. I couldn't believe it. And I looked, Yogi had the mouse in its mouth and the little tail kind of flapping out here. And I picked up Yogi and tucked him like a football. And I started running, you know, I was going to put him outside. And, you know, well, Jenny said, you didn't get the mouse. You're just acting like, no, I got it. And she's like, no, you didn't. I'm not sleeping in there. So I turned around and showed her Yogi's little face with the mouse. And she and all the kids, and Debbie and everybody. But I proved that we got the mouse. And then, you know, sat outside. Now, some of you are saying that poor little mouse, and you killed the poor little innocent mouse. But, you know, in my little kingdom, I didn't want a mouse in my house. So I am that kind of a, you know, person in my kingdom of my house. But I remember thinking, you know, I'm so glad God doesn't do that to us. You know, I'm kind of sick of people. Like, what would God have to do to get rid of people? There goes the earth. The earth is done now. God just flicked it. Remember, the Bible says his hand spans the universe, and the earth in the spectrum of the universe is like a microscopic little tiny dot. So isn't it amazing? Not only is the earth a dot, but, you know, our continents are little specks. And then inside of the speck of the continent, we have states and we have cities. And then you are a speck in a speck. So do you ever start to feel a little insignificant? Like, you're a speck on a speck, in a speck, around a speck, and God still says, I care about you. And God could just flick us with his massive universe hand, but he doesn't. That's why David, the psalmist, he actually asked this question rhetorically in Psalm 8, verse 4. He said, what is man that thou art mindful of him, or the son of man that thou visitest him? Like, David's acknowledging what we're just thinking about now. Like, we're just little nothings on this earth, but God in his omniscience and his omnipresence is able to have not only a care for us, but he actually visits us and he thinks of us. He's mindful of us. And that's just something that's even hard to even remember. Like, I think we take this for granted. We're like, oh yeah, God loves us, but man, what is man that thou even think about us? But not only does he care about us and he visits us, but as it turns out, he actually did something more than that. God's not like me with the mouse. God not only doesn't want to kill us, but he visits us, and then he was willing to die on the cross for the sins of the world. That's way past my ability to think. You know, you and I might think, oh yeah, I know the theology of the Bible. Yeah. Jesus came, God became a man, Emmanuel, died on the cross, rose from the grave. We got our theology all down. But can you just step back for a second and say, wow? That's just amazing that God would do such a thing. He cared about us that much that he was willing to become a man and die for the sins of the world. You know, if you're ever grouchy, bummed out, or depressed, think on those things. Remember that. And it really gets down to a single word, and that is the word forgiveness. Why did God do that? Because we desperately needed forgiveness. And without forgiveness of sin, the Bible says we all would be doomed. That's the natural flow of things. We are all sinners. Bible says we've all fallen short. No one's righteous, not even one. And so that's the natural flow. Everything's going straight to hell. You say, Brett, can you say that in church? I just did. Why? Because people need to know it's real. Here in our text here in Acts chapter 13, we're going to see Paul's first sermon that he's going to give. He's not called Paul yet. He's still Saul, just FYI.
3: We'll see his name change here in a while. But basically, this sermon reminds me of Stephen's sermon. Do you remember Stephen's sermon went through a few weeks ago? The one in Acts 7, where he gave a history of the whole Israeli existence. And it was like a little quick survey through the Old Testament. Well, Paul's doing a similar kind of sermon here at Acts chapter 13. Today, I just want to show you a couple verses. But it's Acts chapter 13, and it's verses 36 through 39 that I'd like to look at. And this is just one of those scriptures you have to kind of step back and realize the magnitude of what's being said. It's Acts chapter 13, verse 36. It says, "For David, after he had served his own generation by the will of God, fell on sleep and was laid unto his fathers and saw corruption. But he, whom God raised again, saw no corruption. Be it known unto you, therefore, men and brethren, that through this man is preached unto you for the forgiveness of sins. And by him, all that believe are justified from all things from which ye could not be justified by the law of Moses." Again, verse 38 and 39. "Be it known to you, therefore, men and brethren, that through this man," we're talking about Jesus, "is preached to you the forgiveness of sins, and by him all that believe are justified from all things from which you could not be justified by the law of Moses." Now, you got to remember, Paul was an expert. He was the expert on the law of Moses. You know, if you were a mathematician and you're trained, the one you grew up and learned by was Albert Einstein, would you say, that's probably a pretty formidable mathematician? Well, did you know that Saul was trained by a guy named Gamaliel, who was the Albert Einstein? As Albert is to math, Gamaliel was to Judaism and theology of the Hebrew Bible, the Old Testament. And so Paul was raised to know the law of the Jews, the law of Moses and what have you. But here's this guy who was once killing Christians and imprisoning them. Now he's saying the Christians are right, and here's the truth. No one was ever justified by keeping the law of Moses, but you now can be justified through Jesus alone. Through this man is preached the forgiveness of sin and the promise that he would forgive you. And, you know, it's interesting because he starts with David. We started in verse 35, David was laid unto his fathers, and it says he saw corruption. What's that all about? Well, David, like everybody else on the planet, when he died, his body deteriorated, went in decay. Once you die, your body dies. And it's that, but it's also the result of sin. When Adam and Eve sinned, all humanity dies, goes into the grave. And this is what Paul's saying. David, you know, you might say, well, what does David have to do with it? And why is he talking about that when he goes right to talking about Jesus? Well, you got to remember the Old Testament, the Hebrew people, they knew that when you talk about David, that would point to the Messiah, which they knew was called the Son of David, which Jesus was the rightful one given that title, Son of David. And David was the one who saw corruption, that he died and was buried and did not raise up from the dead. And so even though David was that, it was also because of his sin. I think you could say the corruption was a result of even his own sin. And thus he died, even as we all sin and fall short, and the wages of sin is death. But I love what verse 39 starts to give us. "And by him," Jesus, "all that believe are justified." The word justified is one of the greatest words of the Bible, if you ask me. I love it. There's nothing in the cosmos that I can really compare to it, because what can make something that's really ugly and bad completely disappear and be erased forever to where it's never going to be brought up again? You know, you might have a judge let you off with a gavel and say, "We're, you know, case dismissed because of some technicality or some loophole or something, case dismissed." But everybody's going to know, yeah, but you did something, got you into trouble, and that sticks with you. But when it comes to God's economy, who does he justify? All that believe are justified from all things. You might think, well, I've done really bad stuff. Well, all here is including the bad stuff you're thinking and know you've done. Even that stuff, he can justify you freely. We may be justified from all things, which the law of Moses never justified anybody. That's what the thing is. The word justified, the Greek word is an interesting word. Here in Acts 13, 39, if you look up the Greek word, it's dikaiō, which means to render righteous, just, or innocent. There's no other model in the universe that really works like justification, where it's truly, like I like the more layman's term, justification, just as if I'd never sinned at all. It's like you never did it. And that's the work that Jesus Christ does. He justifies us. Jesus does not only forgive us, but we're justified in him, it says here. Forgiveness, if you would, takes care of the debt of sin. You and I owe a debt, and there's a forgiveness that comes to the believer, the Christian. It's a paying of a debt. That's forgiveness. Justification sort of puts a positive credit on your account, if you would, with God. It's really a demonstration of his grace, the word grace, undeserved, unearned favor God wants to show you. No matter how bad you've been, because of Jesus, if you should repent of your sin and accept Christ and believe the work of the cross, you will be forgiven and justified, just as if you'd never sinned, rendered righteous, just, and innocent. And don't you love that part of God's forgiveness, that he is able to forgive and forget? You and I can claim to do that. You know, you sin against me, I sin against you, and I can come up and say, I'm sorry, and you'll say, okay, I forgive you. Will you forget to? Oh, I'll try. But we can do, that's all we can do. We don't have the ability to forget. You'll always remember that time where Pastor Brett sinned against you and called you a nincompoop or something. I can't believe it. You know, I say sorry and I even can mean it, but you say, yeah, but I'll never forget that. That's just human nature. God has that ability just to wipe it away and say, I remember your sins no more. What an amazing part of God. A man was telling his friend about an argument he had with his wife and commented, he said, oh, I hate it. Every time we have an argument, she gets historical. He said, you mean hysterical, right? And he said, no. I mean, historical. Every time we argue, she drags up everything from the past and holds it against me. I'm sure none of you wives would do that to your husband. But being historical, are you good at that, bringing up old sins? And, you know, are you Santa? Are you keeping a list and checking it twice and remembering who's naughty and nice? Well, thanks be to the Lord. He doesn't, for the believer, for the person who repents of their sins, he doesn't keep a list. He says, I've blotted out your sins and wiped them out altogether, put them as far as the east is from the west. So how did this happen? Well, this is through the line of David. That's the connection, why Paul is connecting David. But David not only is the, you know, the great, great, great, great, great, great grandfather of the Messiah, Jesus, but David is also a perfect example of, even in the Old Testament, of how God's mercy is so amazing, his forgiveness, forgiven. David knew what that meant, and he was one who talked about it. In fact, David, I love the Bible that it doesn't have just pristine, stained glass Bible characters. They're all perfect. I love it because, man, I can relate to the characters of the Bible. There's only a couple characters that go out unscathed without major sins recorded. You know, I love Joseph, who's a picture of Jesus in the book of Genesis. And because he's this perfect picture of Jesus, there's no record of sin on him, even though he was a normal guy and he did sin. But the Bible doesn't tell us any of his sins. And there's a whole huge section of Genesis written about him. That's amazing. Daniel's another guy who gets a whole book of the Bible and there's no recorded sin on Daniel's account. But almost everybody else, maybe Job, I'll give him maybe that clearance as well. You can make that argument because some of his discussion with his friends wasn't so great. But other than that, all the Bible heroes, David, Abraham, these guys were great guys, of course, but how could we call them great? How can you say, the Bible calls David a man after God's own heart. Wow, you must have been really righteous to be called that. Yes, but how did David become righteous to be called a man after God's own heart? Forgiveness. David was a murdering, adulterous sinner. And it's really something. Would you keep your finger here in Acts and turn with me to Psalm 32? In Psalm chapter 32, David had several sins, of course, recorded in the Bible. Of his most egregious, you might argue, he did a bunch of sins, but one of the biggest ones was, if you remember, adultery and murder. And the story is really kind of something because this touches on one of the major themes we're talking about today and how this all shakes out. So David, during the time of war, when the men were off at war, but for some reason this time, David's staying home. So all the men are gone and he's just there chilling on his rooftop one nice evening when he looks down on the city of David was there on the hillside looking down on the Kidron Valley. And so David looked down there and he saw all the houses and he saw this woman taking a bath. Ironically, her name Bathsheba. You know, in Psalm 32, what we have is David's, what's going on in his mind and his heart when this whole story goes down? That's kind of what we're looking at here in Psalm 32. The one thing you need to know about the sin of David is, you know, like Numbers 32:23 says, be sure your sin will find you out. And so David's going to have to learn this, but it all comes in the story. David's looking at this woman. He lusts after her, sends a servant to bring her to his house. They sleep together, and then she gets pregnant. Her husband, Uriah, the Hittite, he's off fighting the battles, and now she's pregnant. So David gets into cover-up mode, where he says, okay, we got to fix this. And so he says, okay, bring Uriah, let him come home for leave. And then he'll sleep with his wife tonight. And then when she gets pregnant, we'll be able to cover it up because he was here and he slept with her. So we'll now think that that's what got, they didn't have DNA and stuff in those days. So they bring Uriah, but Uriah does something that's kind of interesting. Instead of going into his house and giving his wife a kiss on the cheek and having a night of romance and reunion, he sleeps on the front porch and doesn't even go into his house. It kind of makes you wonder, did Uriah know something was wrong, something sort of stank about the whole situation? So he doesn't even go in his house. And David's thinking, oh man, now there's no

0: old David marries Bathsheba, you know. Now, you say, okay, it seems like you got away with it. Oh, it sure does. Just like you and I, we think we got away with it. But remember, Numbers 32:3, be sure your sin will find you out. Not God. God finds you out. He already knows long before you even did it. But your sin will catch up to you, and David's going to have to learn this. So David's thinking everything's great, sort of, but Nathan the prophet shows up at his house and says, David, I got to talk to you. Sure, whatever. And they said, hey, you know, there's a little family in Israel here. They just got this one little lamb. He's a baby, fluffy, cute little lamb. And he's like their little pet. It's just a sweet little lamb. The neighbor's got flocks and herds and all kinds of wealth. And he's got, you know, thousands of sheep. But this one family, poor, they have one little lamb. Well, the rich guy had a dude over to his house for dinner. And instead of going from his own flock, he snuck over to the neighbor's with the little sweet little lamb, slit its throat, and cooked it up and gave his guest lamb chops from the poor family. Now, you got to remember, David's a shepherd originally. He has a heart for the sheep. And so David hears this story. In fury, he rages and says, that man should surely die. And then Nathan says to David, you're that man. And David knew what he was talking about, that he took the wife of a poor little guy who's out fighting battles. And David, you know, even though it was against the Lord to have multiple wives, the Lord even said kings aren't supposed to multiply wives, but David was already doing that. And David just multiplies another wife to himself. It's like the guy with the big flock and then the poor little family. It's the same thing. That's why Nathan tells the story. And David says to Nathan the prophet, I have sinned against the Lord. He's not weeping. He's not sobbing. Was that real repentance? Does anybody know, was that real repentance? The answer is yes. And the reason we know is because Nathan says on the Lord's behalf, then your sin is forgiven. One thing you should know though, when you think, oh good, I'm so glad God forgives sin. He does. And he forgets our sin. But there is something on our side that you need to remember. There's often repercussions of our sin. Like the Lord will forgive you. You get to go to heaven. It's amazing. But when you do sinful stuff, it still hurts. You know, the sin itself, David would live a brutal life from this point on. He'd end up losing the baby. They'd end up, you know, with a military coup from his son. Like David will die kind of a miserable little old man, which is really sad. He should have died a glorious king of Israel, but his sin caught up to him. All that to say, you say, Brett, why are we here in Psalm 32? Well, here's why. Because David tells us what went on in his brain at that time. And you're going to recognize this, I bet, some of you. He starts out in Psalm 32, verse 1. Blessed, King James word for happy. Happy or blessed is he whose transgression is forgiven, whose sin is covered. Now, would you pause there just for a second? This is an interesting word, covered. It's a word that you and I should kind of stop and take note, because in the Hebrew Bible, the Old Testament, there's a word for covered, and the word is atonement. And it means to cover up. So that's kind of an interesting thing. Now, good news, by the time you get to the New Testament version of atonement in the Greek text, it means a different thing, similar but different. In the Old Testament, it means to cover up, like sweep it under the rug, but it's still kind of there. But in the New Testament, when our sins are atoned for, the idea is to do away with completely, to blot out our transgressions. The reason I tell you this is because there's a difference between trying to cover up your sin versus the Lord covering your sin. And this is what David's saying. Blessed is he whose sins or transgressions are forgiven, whose sin is covered. And the idea, if you try to cover up your sins, it's going to be revealed. God's going to reveal it. Be sure your sin will find you out. But if you confess your sins to the Lord, you can be sure the Lord will cover your sins. And in the New Testament sense, it means cover and do away with completely, which is wonderful. So David's saying, man, you're going to be happy if your sins are forgiven and if your transgressions are covered.
1: 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All right, Pastor Brett is with me. You know, it's been said that public speaking is at or near the top fears for most people, even sometimes rated higher than death, which is kind of crazy.

0: crazy, right? And for Christians, it seems that sharing their faith with others is also a fear for many.
1: Oh, yeah.
0: How then, Brett, can someone drum up the courage to share their faith in Jesus with another person?
1: Good question, Kurt. And a lot of Christians are nervous about sharing their faith because they're afraid they'll say something wrong or get rejected or expected to have all the answers. But honestly, evangelism isn't about being a perfect debater or about pointing people to great intellectual endeavors. It's about pointing people to Jesus. We can all do that. And a lot of the fears we have you ever noticed how many of those are just unfounded? They really don't have any real teeth. In Acts chapter 4, people marveled at the disciples that they were unlearned and ignorant men, but then they recognized that they had been with Jesus. And that's the key. Sometimes people forget salvation is ultimately God's work. We're simply called to just be faithful witnesses about what God has done in our own lives. And everybody can do that. The pressure isn't on you or me to save everybody. That's the Holy Spirit's job. So one of the simplest ways, in my opinion, to share your faith is just tell your story, what Jesus did in your life, the hope that you found in him. And we can talk about that. And that's why Romans 1:16, Paul said, "For I am not ashamed of the gospel of Christ, for it is the power." What is the gospel itself is the power of God unto salvation. So if somebody feels fearful, I would encourage them, pray for boldness, love people sincerely, and then just trust God with the results. And Kurt, eternity, I think, wouldn't you agree, is too important for us to stay silent about Jesus Christ.
0: Yes, absolutely. And I appreciate that advice to pray for boldness, love people, and then we just trust God with the results. It really does take the pressure off. Thank you, Pastor Brett. Well, I want to mention again that if you'd like more information about Pastor Brett Benner or Today's Word, just go to todayswordradio.com. Well, next time, Pastor Brett will discover the blessing of being justified before the Lord and the freedom that comes through his amazing grace. Today's Word with Pastor Brett Metter is an outreach of Athey Creek Church in West Lynn, Oregon.
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3: In 1783, the Revolutionary War was nearly over, but America's future remained uncertain. Officers in the Continental Army were angry. Congress had failed to provide promised pay, and some considered using the Army's power to force the government's hand. George Washington understood their frustration, but he also knew the liberty they had fought to win could be destroyed by the very army that secured it. Washington confronted his officers and urged them to choose honor, patience, and loyalty to the Republic over rebellion. He could have used their anger to increase his own power. 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Freedom survives when leaders place principle above ambition and remain faithful to God, country, and the people they serve.
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6: 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Well, Alistair Begg continues with his study of Daniel. As God gave Daniel a glimpse of the spiritual battles raging behind the scenes of human history, it was so overwhelming for him that he lost all of his physical strength. He fell deeply unconscious with his face to the ground. He had to be touched by a heavenly messenger to be revived. Boy, that vision was no small thing. In today's message, Alistair examines Daniel's vision and reminds us of our only comfort in life and death. And his quote, it's a powerful one. God is not a passive bystander in the world that he has made. He controls the details of human history. He accomplishes his eternal purposes. Stay tuned. Truth for Life is next.
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0: God gave the prophet Daniel a peek behind the curtain, so to speak, in the heavenly realm, his glimpse of the spiritual battles that rage behind the scenes of human history destabilized him, and perhaps you as well. Today on Truth for Life, Alistair Begg walks us through Daniel's vision, reminding us of our only comfort in life and death. Let's turn in our Bibles to Daniel chapter 11.
1: What do we know? We know that the exiles have been freed to return home. The first year of Darius the Mede was the year when they were set free as a result of a policy of repatriation. They have been allowed to go home. But the news that has filtered back from Jerusalem is that it isn't really going very well. In fact, they are confronted by opposition. And within relatively short order, the rebuilding project is going to come to a crushing halt. And Daniel is given an insight by God into what's really going on. And in chapter 10, he is taken, as it were, behind the scenes into the unseen realm to get a flavor for the fact that there is a battle that rages in the heavenlies. What Paul later on writes about, that we don't wrestle against flesh and blood, but against spiritual wickedness in the heavenly places. And so Daniel in chapter 10 is just absolutely destabilized by the immensity of what he discovers, that behind all of the ebb and flow and the topsy-turvy of life for them in their exile and now in their restoration and in looking to the future, there is this battle in the heavens. Made aware then of the fact that these terrible battles are ensuing, it needs to be understood that that which is taking place unseen in the heavenlies is inevitably being worked out in the seen world of history on the ground, as it were, as it unfolds. And so, for example, in verse 2, "And now I will show you the truth," or "I'll tell you what's going on. Behold, three more kings shall arise in Persia. A fourth will be richer than all of them. He'll become strong, stir up all against the kingdom of Greece, and then a mighty king shall arise." Well, if you want to do your own cross-referencing, you realize that as you read that, it takes you back to chapter 8 and to verse 22, the arrival of a Greek warrior king whose kingdom is split into four parts. He would like to think, perhaps, that when it goes from him, that it will go into his posterity, but it doesn't. And as a result of that, Alexander finds that his experience is a short-lived one, despite his might after all. So that is a reference to that period. Then when you get into verse 5 and following, with the king of the south and then the kings of the north and so on, I can take you through this. I can take you through it. We go part by part. We go through the empires, the Seleucid Empire, the Ptolemaic Empire, the arrival of Antiochus the Fourth, Epiphanes, and so on. All of this is actually here in this 11th chapter. If you go and look for it, the thing that will strike you is, it is absolutely amazing that 6 centuries BC, there should be such a detailed prophetic outworking of what was going to take place in the drama of world history. Now, let's pause for a minute and acknowledge that those who are opposed to the Bible, who see the Bible as just a rag bag of material that someone has cobbled together over time, those kind of individuals operate from the basis that it couldn't possibly be that this is prophecy. So when you read those commentaries, they'll tell you that this is actually history dressed up to look like prophecy. And so all of this is written now in a period of time where all of chapter 11 has already taken place. And then it is written in such a way as to suggest that it is about to take place. I've always found that kind of thing a lot harder to swallow than the real story. The argument is that no man could possibly know what was about to take place. Well, of course. Who's saying anything about any man knowing about everything that is to take place? Well, you say Daniel knew. Yeah, but how did he know? Because God disclosed it to him. We're going to come to the story of the arrival of the wise men. And Herod got together his wise men and the folks that read the big books of the Magi. And he inquired of him where this king was to be born. And he said, in Bethlehem of Judea, for thus it is written by the prophets. God speaks, God unfolds, God reveals. Now, when you go through this on your own, as I'm sure you're just keen to get out of here and get started on it, then you will find that the drama that unfolds changes, if you like, in its descriptive dimension from a kind of top-down view of it to a view of it. It's a bit like when you're watching soccer on TV, every so often they'll give you the whole field, and then they will go down to a camera that is right in the middle of the action. Well, the camera here comes right down into the middle of the action. The perspective is that of the glorious land, or the beautiful land that you'll find in the text. And the beautiful land, the people of God, where God has revealed his glory, is squeezed, if you like, between the warfare that comes from the north and from the south. They're in the middle of this great unfolding battle and drama, which has ensued throughout history. Now, you must trust me on this, and then you can prove me wrong later. But if you take, for example, from verse 2 all the way to verse 20, what you actually have here is essentially a period of time of 355 years from 530 to 175 BC. It is the period of time that covers from Cyrus to Antiochus. Check and you'll find out. When you go beyond that, from 21 to 35, verses 21 to 35, you're dealing with 175 to 163, only 12 years. And 355 years are given 19 verses, and 12 years are covered in 15 verses. Now remember what we've said, that there's no underlining in the Bible. There's no changing the font size or putting circles around it. So one of the ways you understand emphasis is when the pace slows and the extent of the information is compacted and then conveyed in this kind of way. Well, what is it that there's a preoccupation on here? Well, the answer is in the period of Antiochus Epiphanes IV, who was a major monster, who in endeavoring to destroy the people of God, established his own ideologies. He sought to bring unity to his kingdom by imposing this particular ideology. And you can read of it in the text and the things, the extent to which he went in order to shut things down for the people of God. And as a result of that, Antiochus is, if you like, the prototype of many leaders who come after him. You know, I just bought a book in England a couple of weeks ago on Mussolini, because I don't know much about Mussolini. I thought I want to find out about Mussolini. And I haven't really found out much yet because I haven't had a chance to read much of it. But the little bit that I've read of it, I said, this sounds a lot like Antiochus. But actually, Hitler sounds a lot like Antiochus. Mao Zedong sounds a lot like Antiochus. The regime of North Korea has got a lot of Antiochian developments and perspectives in it. Now, why would this ever be? Because this character here in Daniel 11 is, I suggest to you, a virtual prototype of everything that is ultimately anti-God. He doesn't embody it in its fullness. One of the challenges of the chapter is he still the one in focus as you get to the end? Or is he simply giving us an indication of this great monster that will come, the man of lawlessness in 2 Thessalonians and the Antichrist in its embodiment? That's one of the challenges of interpretation. But when we think about this, what we discover is that the events of the chapter lead us to the end when there is a description that transcends, if you like, the ability of anybody to make sense of it all, pointing us to the one who will then oppose the people of God. But the fact is that even with all of that, it is only going to be for a time. And I want just to make a number of observations that I hope will send you back to the text, and in doing so will help you in your study of the text. These kings of the north, kings of the south, all of this material here, which rages throughout this particular period of time, all have finitude written into them. The affairs of politics are ephemeral. Ultimately, the affairs of politics are actually futile. When you think about it, all of the endeavors that have gone into raising up great empires, where are they today? The British Empire. What an amazing amount of effort. How could a tiny little bunch of islands in the middle of the North Sea have such a control over the world? How could they control 3/4 of the world's oceans? And where are they now? They're barely a whimper in the European community, barely able to keep themselves alive in the battle for autonomy. Now, you see, all of these things come to an end. I want you just to notice how this comes again and again. For example, in verse 24, concerning this one who will come into the richest parts of the province and do all these things, and he'll devise plans against strongholds. But notice the end of verse 24, but only for a time. Verse 27, again, as for the two kings and their hearts and all these things, and yet it is only for a little while, and it is to no avail, for the end is yet to be at the time appointed. Verse 29, you have the same thing. At the time appointed, he will return, but it shall not be this time as it was before. Verse 35, I think it comes again. And some of the wise shall stumble so that they may be refined, purified, and made white until the time of the end, for it still awaits the appointed time. Now, what do we need to get from this? Because we can't just stay here all morning. Let's affirm the fact that we're accepting that this is actually prophecy. Let's affirm the fact that we're dealing here not in the realm of fiction, but in the realm of fact itself. The times and the seasons are appointed by God. When Paul addresses the intelligentsia in Athens, he's unashamed in this. They invite him to come and speak to them. They regard him as a bit of a bird brain. That's the word they use. He's a babbler. He apparently is able to put on a pretty good talk. And so they invite him to their gathering of the brightest and the best. And as he comes to meet them, as it were, in the academy, he says, first of all, I can see that you're a very religious group of people. I was walking around and I saw that you have various statues and idols and so on. Well, what I want to proclaim to you is the answer to the one statue that I noticed. You have a statue there to the unknown God. Well, what I want to do, he says, I want to tell you about the God that you don't know. And how does it begin? He doesn't start off and say, you know, God is very nice, and he'd like to give you some very nice things, and he is quite charming, and he's a very amenable kid. No, he doesn't start with any of that drivel. He starts, the God who made the world and everything in it. So we're not talking about a cosmic principle. We're not talking about an idea. We're talking about God. Father, Son, Holy Spirit. Before there was time, before there was anything, there was God. And as he goes on in that speech in Athens there, which we have simply as a summary, I'm sure, because it's over in about 3 minutes if you read it, therefore I can only assume it went on for longer. What does he say? He says that this God who made the world established the habitations of men and women. He established where nations were set. He established both the geographical boundaries and he established the periods of history. You see how alien this is to the idea that somehow or another God is whatever we want God to be. No. So what we have to do is allow Daniel to help us to this end. Namely, to view history, the unfolding drama of history, from the perspective of Scripture. To learn to read our newspaper through the lens of Scripture, rather than the other way around. To bring to bear upon the daunting challenges of our day and the reading of history, what the Bible tells us is true. Isaiah chapter 40 and verse 12. Who has measured the waters in the hollow of his hands? Behold, the nations are like a drop from a bucket, and are accounted as the dust on the scales. He takes up the coastlands like fine dust. Who can do this? Only God. You see, we don't believe in God. We don't believe in God. You see, if you believe in God, then everything else falls into line. But we don't believe in God. We believe in God insofar as he meets our expectations, or as he fulfills our designs, or as he accomplishes our purposes. But a God who takes away our children in their infancy, a God who takes us through deep, dark valleys, a God who allows his people to be carried away into degradation for 70 years, and when they're returned is faced by the most animosity that they could ever imagine, a God who allows his own son to be crucified on a cross and who raises him on the third day, we don't believe in that God. No, we have a God who is a cosmic principle, who's an idea, who's around if you need him. No, this is the God who sets up kings and authorities, proud empires, all the people that gathered in Paris this past week, where they are in all of their finery, all of the dignities, all of the cars, all of the limousines, all of the everything, as they all sat there while the world is going crazy underneath them. The pomposity of it all. Boy, I would love to have given a speech there. I would like just a little time, just an opportunity. And this is what I would read to them. I said, listen, he sits above the circle of the earth, and its inhabitants are like grasshoppers. He stretches out the heavens like a curtain, and he spreads them like a tent to dwell in. He brings princes to nothing, and he makes the rulers of the earth as emptiness. Well, that's not very nice. You'll never get invited back if you do that once. I know that, but just once would be enough. I'd like the chance to make it clear that God is not a passive bystander in the world that he has made. He controls the details of human history. He accomplishes his eternal purposes, and he definitely will. And it is to the people of God that he gives this vision, both in terms of the unseen world of the heavenlies, which modern man says is a joke, and yet goes to see the spooky lady in the center of Chagrin Falls, and yet goes on the internet and tries to find out about his future, and says bizarre things when he goes to the funeral of his friends, but he doesn't believe that there is actually kingdoms in conflict, that there is a world beyond. Yes, he does. Yes, he does. But it is a disaster to assume that this God who's engaged in that realm would come and step down in this way. Think about it. I used to sing it in Scotland as a boy. I'm so glad of my, the longer I live, the more I thank God for the providence of God in my life. And it's why I'm so exercised about what we're doing with our children. And not only in buildings, but in every dimension. You cannot quantify the benefit of instilling in their young hearts and minds these truths. How can I pull stuff back the way I do? Because of what I enjoyed when I was three. Kingdoms may rise and kingdoms may fall. Nations refuse to heed God's call, but the word of the Lord endures forevermore. Put your trust in Jesus. I'm quoting now. Put your trust in Jesus. He will be your friend. He will guide and keep you till your journey's end. Kingdoms may rise, kingdoms may fall. Nations refuse to heed God's call, but the word of the Lord endures forevermore. Now, you got to understand, this is 1957, 1958. We on the school bus are still singing, "Rule Britannia, Britannia rule the waves. Britons never, never, never shall be slaves." Our little voices on the bus singing it like crazy. We rule the world. We're the champions of the world. We'll come one, come all. Then we go to Sunday school. Kingdoms will rise. Kingdoms will fall. Put your trust in Jesus. I get it. Do you get it? Let me end where I began. What is your only comfort in life and in death? What do you have as the answer to the big question? The big question, one, where did I come from? Two, what am I? Three, where am I going? If I may say so kindly to you, if your view of the world does not give you a sufficient answer to those questions, you need a new view of the world. And I've got it right here for you. In Daniel 11, God is on the throne and comes from his throne to a manger, and from a manger to a cross and to a borrowed tomb, and to the throne, and from the throne to those who, in answer to the question, what is my only comfort in life and in death, are able to say, my only comfort is that I am not my own, but belong body and soul in life and death to my Savior, Jesus Christ. I wonder, can you say that today? I wonder, will you consider what it might mean for you to bow down and acknowledge God as God?
0: That is Alistair Begg reminding us of the importance of viewing everything from the Bible's perspective. 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Alistair will return in just a moment. 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
1: Father, thank you that in the midst of all of this, we might have our hearts and minds attuned afresh to you, the living God. We think big thoughts of ourselves and small thoughts of you, and we wonder why our lives are upside down. We fill our lives with every kind of substitute, even though you made us for yourself, and our hearts are restless till they rest in you. We go down just about every other pathway. Some of us are here this morning and we don't have a decent answer to the question. We may be unbelieving in relationship to Daniel 11. It just seems totally nuts, far-fetched craziness. Lord, open our eyes and grant that we might find in Jesus all that we long for. For we pray humbly in his name. Amen.
0: We are glad you've joined us today. You know, throughout history, we've seen many evil leaders rise and fall. So who is the ultimate abomination of desolation that Daniel describes? And how will we recognize him? We'll find out tomorrow. The Bible teaching of Alistair Begg is furnished by Truth for Life, where the learning is for living.
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4: So everybody's talking about revival, but what does revival really look like? 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It means that you first had vive. 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Revive is to be reliving again your walk with Jesus. It's what Jesus said in the book of Revelation to the church at Ephesus, is to go back to your first love. Real revival is when the believers go back to their first love, and then the world sees a church on fire and a church to go to. 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
9: Well, our memory verse is James 3, verses 9 and 10. With the tongue we praise our Lord and Father, and with it we curse human beings who have been made in God's likeness. Out of the same mouth come praise and cursing, and my brothers and sisters, this should not be. You know, our speech should be consistently glorifying to God. We don't want to be using one way of speaking at home and then a different one at church. The statement that blessing and cursing are in the power of the tongue just reflects a core biblical principle that our words carry real weight. They build up or they tear down others. So James 3, 9 and 10. Hope Lives 365 is next.
10: With SRN News, I'm Bob Agnew in Washington. Search and rescue efforts have resumed today in Colombia, a day after a powerful earthquake left more than 3,000 people missing. The search continues frantically for survivors amid all the rubble of about 1,600 buildings. Soldiers, rescue teams, and volunteers all doing what they can to sift through the rubble. The epicenter of the quake is in one of Colombia's poorest regions and hard to access. The U.S. is assisting. Some Republican lawmakers are now joining the move to have New York City's Muslim mayor barred from attending the ceremony, marking 25 years since the 9/11 terrorist attacks. Many family members of the victims have signed a petition wishing that the mayor would not attend. He has made comments in the past that seem to be supportive of groups with terrorist ties. On Wall Street at the closing bell, the Dow was down 164 points, the NASDAQ down 84. This is...
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19: During the Second World War, an American combat vessel was shot down in the Pacific. A number of men were trapped alive deep in the bowels of the ocean. As the rescuers came looking at the debris of that ship, they immediately discovered that there were some people alive. Divers went down to see what might be done to get those men out alive. They were confined with a small pocket of air, but yet soon their oxygen supply would run out and soon they would die. As the rescuers were there, they heard a strange tapping and they said, what is that? What is that? Then they said, wait a minute, it's Morse code. They began to spell it out. I-S-T-H-E-R-E-H-O-P-E is their hope. That's what the trapped sailors in the terrifying silence below wanted to know more than anything else, is their hope. And as we look out on the uncertainty of our world, we see conflict and strife. We see natural disasters. We see war on every hand. We see famine. And we ask ourselves, in the midst of our crime-riddled streets, in the midst of our terroristic society, we say, God is their hope. And echoing and re-echoing from the pages of Scripture, we hear the words of Christ in John 14, verse 1 to 3, let not your heart be troubled. You believe in God, believe also in me. In my Father's house are many mansions. I go to prepare a place for you. And if I go and prepare a place for you, Jesus said, I will come again. What a promise. What hope. We're not left alone on a spinning globe of ash that will be soon consumed by some thermonuclear war. In the book of Revelation, the great theme is the coming of Jesus Christ. Each of the prophecies of Revelation begin and end with Jesus and his return. The book of Revelation comes to a glorious climax. The beast will not have the last word. Jesus will. Jesus will come again as King of Kings and Lord of Lords, starting with Revelation chapter 19, going on into Revelation 20. Revelation 19, verse 11, "And I saw heaven opened, and behold, a white horse. And he who sat on him was called Faithful and True, and in righteousness he judges and makes war." Now notice it says, "I saw heaven opened, and behold, a white horse." Why the white horse? Symbolism. This, of course, is symbolic language. When a Roman general conquered the armies of the enemy, he would ride back into Rome on a white horse symbolizing victory. His soldiers would be behind him, and then all the spoils of war would be there. So in language that individuals in the first century would understand, Jesus is pictured as coming on a white horse. He is victorious. He's triumphed over the principalities and powers of hell. He has defeated the enemy. He who sat on him was called Faithful and True. Why those words? Because in Revelation 18, you've got Babylon that was unfaithful. It drifted from its true lover, Jesus. Jesus always has been faithful. Faithful to the Word of God. Faithful to his Father. Always obedient to the Father's commands. He's faithful and he's true. True in opposition to error. True in opposition to lies. True in opposition to the errors that have come into the church through Babylon. He's faithful and true. In righteousness, he judges and makes war. So his judgments are always righteous. Notice, his eyes as the flame of fire. On his head, many crowns. He is King of Kings. He's Lord of Lords. He had a name written that no one knew but he himself. He was clothed with a white robe dipped in blood. Now, that's a very interesting expression, a white robe dipped in blood. White represents the righteousness of Christ dipped in blood. This could represent the blood of Christ that was shed for us to achieve righteousness for us. And his name is called the Word of God. The Bible has been always the foundation. It's been always the very source of truth for God's people. And it says, clothed in fine armies in heaven, followed him clothed in fine linen, white and clean, followed him on white horses. Now out of his mouth goes a sharp sword. What's that? The Word of God. And that's going to be the base of judgment, that he should strike the nations. And he himself will rule them with a rod of iron. Notice a rod. What do we think about? We think of Moses' rod, where he lifts it and the Red Sea opens. The rod that creates water to come out of the rock. The rod that Moses throws on the ground and snakes come and eat up the snakes of the Pharaoh. So rod is a sense of authority. Iron is a sense of unbreakable authority. So Christ comes with the Word of God. He comes with unbreakable authority. He comes with the sharp sword of the Word. It says he himself treads the winepress of the fierceness and wrath of the Almighty God. The wrath of God is his judgments upon sin. Sin and sinners are destroyed. Sin and sinners will be no more. He has on his robe and on his thigh a name written, King of Kings and Lord of Lords. So Revelation 19 pictures the destruction of the wicked. It depicts the destruction of evil. And throughout Revelation 19, when you come to the end of that chapter, it says in verse 19, "And I saw the beast and the kings of the earth and their armies gathered together to make war against him who sat on a horse, against his army. Then the beast was captured, and with him the false prophet who worked signs in his presence, by which he deceived those who received the mark of the beast and those who worshipped his image. They were cast alive into the lake of fire." So one of the ways that the devil tries to destroy, to deceive us in the last days, is through signs, wonders, miracles. They're false, of course. So here you have a church-state union just before the coming of Jesus. The economic powers unite. So you have this triumphant of error. Church, fallen religion, confused religion, state powers, and you have the economic powers. Eventually, laws are passed so that God's people cannot buy or sell. Laws are passed so that eventually they will be imprisoned or, according to Revelation 13, have a death decree hanging over their heads. At this time, God will have a group of people that are faithful to him. Revelation 12, verse 17 says that the dragon, Satan, was wroth with the woman, angry with the church. He goes to make war. Here in Revelation 19, we have the same expression, make war. Make war with whom? The remnant. Who are the remnant? Those that remain faithful to God. The remnant of her seed that keep the commandments of God and have the faith of Jesus. So God has an end time people who in earth's last war stand faithful to Christ. They are not deceived by the false miracles. Neither are they deceived by the pressure or the coercion. They stand firm for Christ. They're ultimately destroyed when Jesus comes. The Bible says in 2 Thessalonians, for example, chapter 1, 2 Thessalonians, chapter 1. Notice what the Bible says here. And we're looking there at 2 Thessalonians. And the Bible describes the coming of Jesus. And points out the fact that the wicked will ultimately, totally be destroyed by the brightness of Christ's coming. And when Christ comes in glory, there's no second chance. 2 Thessalonians chapter 1, it says, starting with verse 6, since it is a righteous thing with God to repay with tribulation those who trouble you, and to give you who are troubled rest with us when the Lord Jesus is revealed from heaven with his mighty angels. Now notice verse 8. So this is when Jesus is revealed from heaven with his mighty angels. We read about that in Revelation 19. In flaming fire, taking vengeance on those who do not know God and on those who do not obey the gospel of Jesus Christ, these shall be punished with everlasting destruction from the presence of the Lord and from the glory of his power. When he comes in that day to be glorified in his saints and to be admired among all those who believe, because our testimony among you was believed. So when Christ comes to be glorified in his saints, when he comes to be admired among all those who believed, the wicked will be destroyed with the brightness of his coming, according to this Bible passage. This leads us from the victory in Revelation 19, the triumph of Christ in Revelation 19, this leads us to Revelation chapter 20. Revelation chapter 20 is called the Great Millennium Chapter. The word millennium is not in the Bible, but it comes from two Latin words, mille, meaning 1,000, and ennium, meaning a years, so 1,000 years. It says in Revelation 20, starting with verse 1. So let's go over this chapter. It's an amazing chapter, an incredible chapter. It says, then I saw an angel coming down from heaven, having the key to the bottomless pit and a great chain in his hand. So what's the bottomless pit? The Greek word for bottomless pit is abusas abusa. It's interesting that that same word is used in Genesis 1, where Genesis 1 verse 1 says that in the beginning God created the heavens and the earth. God looks out over the earth. It's a desolate place full of darkness. So the earth filled with darkness is like that bottomless pit. What about this chain in his hands?
20: 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And now, back to Pastor Mark Finley.
19: What about this chain in his hands? It is a chain of circumstances, not some iron chain that binds Satan. The chain of circumstances is that the wicked have been destroyed. We just read that Revelation 19, didn't we? And it says that Satan is bound on this desolate earth. He lays hold of the dragon, that serpent of old. That's the angel that comes down. So the devil is the dragon because he destroys, the serpent because he deceives. The dragon and serpent of old, who is the devil and Satan, bound him for 1,000 years, cast him into the bottomless pit, shut him up, set a seal on him so he should deceive the nations no more till the 1,000 years were finished. But after these things, he must be released for a little while. So according to the Bible, the devil is shut up. The devil is sealed for 1,000 years. He is bound in this bottomless pit. Is there anybody on earth alive? If the wicked are destroyed with the brightness of Christ's coming, if the righteous are caught up to meet Jesus in the air, which they are according to Revelation, according to 1 Thessalonians chapter 4, verse 16 and 17, the Bible says, the Lord himself shall descend from heaven with a shout, with the voice of the archangel, with the trump of God, and the dead in Christ shall rise first, and we which are alive and remain shall be caught up together with them to meet the Lord in the air. So if the righteous are caught up to meet Christ in the air when Jesus comes, his feet don't touch the earth, the Bible says we'll meet him in the air. If the wicked are destroyed with the brightness of his coming, is there anybody left on earth? Well, let's go to Jeremiah chapter 4. Who is on earth during this time? Certainly Satan is here, bound with his evil angels, but let's let the Bible speak for itself. You remember our theme poem, what says the Bible, the blessed Bible to me? The teachings of men so often mislead me, but what says the Bible, the blessed Bible to me? Jeremiah chapter 4, verse 23 and onward. I beheld the earth, and indeed it was without form and void. That's the abusa subusa, just like the beginning, without form and void, the Bible says. That's the desolate earth. And the heavens, they had no light. Is this creation? Certainly not. Verse 24, I beheld the mountains, and indeed they trembled. And all the hills moved back and forth. I beheld, and indeed there was no man. So how many people are here according to verse 25? No man. And all the birds of the heavens had fled. I beheld, and indeed the fruitful land was a wilderness. See, this is the destruction that comes at the second coming of Christ. All its cities were broken down. When? When Jesus comes. At the presence of the Lord, it's clear, by his fierce anger. So Jesus comes. Righteous dead are resurrected. Righteous living receive immortality. That's what it says in 1 Corinthians chapter 15, verse 51 to 54. This mortal shall put on immortality. So we receive immortality, the righteous, those in Christ, along with our dead loved ones who've believed in Jesus, who are saved at last, who are caught up to meet Christ in the sky. According to 2 Thessalonians chapter 1, verse 7 to 9, the wicked are destroyed with the brightness of Christ's coming. The cities of earth, according to Jeremiah 4, are broken down. There's nobody that lives on earth. And if you look, for example, at Jeremiah chapter 5, the scripture puts it this way in Jeremiah chapter 5. It says that the bodies of the dead lay on earth from one end of earth to the other end of earth. In other words, there are, it's actually not Jeremiah 5, Jeremiah 25, verse 33. Jeremiah 25, verse 33. Let's pick that one up. Let me read it like it says it in the Bible. It says, at that day, Jeremiah 25, verse 33, at that day, the slain of the Lord shall be from one end of the earth even to the other end of the earth. They shall be not lamented or gathered or buried. They shall become refuge on the ground. And so here, what do we find? Beginning of the millennium, beginning of the 1,000 years, the second coming of Christ takes place. The wicked are slain. The righteous are resurrected.

are the words, the wages of sin or death, the wages of sin or death. What is happening in heaven during this time? And I saw thrones, and they sat on them, and judgment was committed to them. And then I saw the souls, the lives of those who had been beheaded for their witness to Jesus and for the word of God, who had not worshipped the beast or his image and had not received the mark in his forehead or in his hands. They lived and reigned with Christ 1,000 years. So the righteous are enthroned with Christ. What does that mean? Throne implies kingly authority or judgment. So before the wicked are finally destroyed, the books are open during that 1,000-year period, and the righteous are able to determine why certain people are saved or lost. Because let's suppose you're in heaven, you say, oh, what about Uncle John? He's not here, why not? What about my neighbor? They're not here. God reveals to us during that time that he was righteous, that he was just, that Jesus did everything he could to save every possible being. What about the rest of the dead, though? So during the 1,000 years, we see God's fairness, we see God's justice, we see God's righteousness. We sing, true and righteous are thy ways, O God. But what about the rest of the dead, the wicked? What happens to them? But the rest of the dead did not live again till the 1,000 years were finished. Then it goes back to the first resurrection. What about the first resurrection? Not those that are the rest of the dead that live at the end of the 1,000 years, but those that were resurrected at the beginning of the 1,000 years. What happens to them? This is the first resurrection. Blessed and holy is he who has part in the first resurrection. Over such the second death, that's the eternal death, has no power. But they shall be priests of God and reign with him 1,000 years. At the end of the 1,000 years, when the 1,000 years are finished, when the 1,000 years have expired, what happens? Revelation 20, verse 7. Now when the 1,000 years have expired, Satan will be released from his prison, and he'll go out to deceive the nations which are in the four corners of the earth, Gog and Magog. What's Gog and Magog? Gog has to do with, it's another name for Satan. Magog is Matragog, that is the followers of Satan. So the devil and his followers are gathered together to battle, whose numbers is the sand of the sea. So there are millions and millions of the lost. They're there. And what happens? They went out upon the breadth of the earth and surrounded the camp of the saints and the beloved city. And fire came down from God out of heaven and did what? Devoured them. So picture this scene. The holy city is descending, New Jerusalem out of heaven. God's people are in that city. As that city is descending, the wicked, guided by Satan, see that holy city coming down. Satan said, this is our last chance. Look, we have our armies. Look, we are millions. We can take that city. Let's go out and take it. This drama is more exciting than any Hollywood drama, because this is no fictitious tale. This is reality. It says in verse 10, the devil that deceived them was cast into the lake of fire and brimstone, where the beast and the false prophet are. And they'll be tormented day and night forever and ever. Now, some people wonder about that phrase forever and ever. It's aeon totis aeonum. It's really literally translated until the end of the age. So they are completely consumed. They are burned up. Somebody said to me once, well, Pastor Mark, you don't believe in hell. And I said, my friend, I believe in a hell that is much hotter than the hell you believe in. They said, what do you mean by that? I said, you believe in a hell that simply torments people forever and ever and ever and ever and ever. I believe in a hell that's so hot it burns them up, consumes them. They're gone forever and ever and ever. You know, what does the Bible teach about this? I mean, can you imagine a loving God burning people forever and ever and ever? Can you imagine people screaming from hell? And as they're screaming from hell, we fly over in heaven and we say, oh, wait a minute now, what's going on down there? Well, that's where God is punishing all those people. You see, the memory of evil is going to be totally eradicated. The fires of hell are real. We believe in a real hell. But a hell that totally consumes. This is what the Bible says, and many evangelical Christians are coming to this conclusion. Let me just read what the Bible says. Malachi chapter 4. For behold, the day is coming, that's in the future, that'll burn like an oven. And all the proud, yes, and all that do wickedly will be stubble.
and the day which is coming.

0: coming shall burn them up. So they'll be burned up. They'll be burned forever. That is, they're gone forever, says the Lord of hosts. They don't need to leave them neither root nor branch. Can it be any plainer than that? Notice what it says. You shall trample the wicked, verse 3, for they shall be ashes under the soles of your feet on the day that I do this, says the Lord of hosts. We find the same thing outlined in the book of Psalms. Again, let me emphasize, the Bible teaches hell, but a loving God is not going to torment people endlessly through the ceaseless ages of eternity. Before they were born, they did not exist. After they are burned up and consumed and suffer for their sins, they indeed will not exist. They will be burned up. They will be consumed. Psalm 37, verse 10 says, for a little while, and the wicked shall be what? No more. Indeed, you look carefully for his place, but it shall be no more. So again, the scripture is very plain. The wicked shall be no more. Verse 20 of Psalm 37, the wicked shall perish, and the enemies of the Lord, like the splendor of the meadows, shall vanish into smoke. They shall vanish away. So the Bible is plain. Somebody says, but doesn't the Bible say there'll be an eternal fire? If you go back to Jeremiah 17, it says that Jerusalem was burned with an eternal fire. But is the fire burning today? No, not at all. When Jerusalem was destroyed by Nebuchadnezzar, it's burned with an eternal fire. In other words, the effects of that fire never needed to be repeated.
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0: At the end of the 1,000 years, you're either saved or lost. Either you're in the city with Christ, or you're outside that city, consumed, burned up, gone forever. I appeal to you today, give your life to Jesus Christ. If there's anything between you and Jesus, say, Jesus, my life is yours. Let's pray. Father in heaven, we thank you with all of our hearts for Jesus. We thank you for his grace, his goodness, his power. We thank you that we can live with him forever and ever and ever. We thank you that every provision has been made for us to be saved in your kingdom. So, Lord, guide us, direct us, enable us to have hearts open, to be sensitive to your Spirit, and to be totally committed to you. Thank you for the grace of God. Thank you for the redemption in Christ. Thank you for the cross of Calvary. In Jesus' name, amen.
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4: Hi there, I'm Jordan. You know, it feels like the enemy always tries to manipulate our emotions before he attacks our faith. Because if he can do that, everything can be unsettling. So we have to refuse to let our feelings overrule what God has already settled, what we already know in our hearts. You know, it doesn't matter what we see or what we feel. It only matters what God says. And faith sits on the throne and everything else bows. Because 2 Corinthians 5:7 says, we walk by faith and not by sight. 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
11: Can you be depressed and have faith? Can you be depressed and exercise faith at the same time? Well, Hezekiah did here. He was incredibly depressed, and yet he trusted God. He looked to God. He cried out to God. You can be depressed and exercise your faith at the same time.
12: Hi, I'm Caleb, and welcome to Building Your House with Tim Brown, pastor of Calvary Chapel, Fremont. The Bible says that unless the Lord builds the house, they labor in vain who build it. 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
11: All right, I have two sermons for you today. I want you to turn with me to Ezekiel chapter 38. Ezekiel 38. What I want to do is to contextualize what's happening in Israel right now. Because what I hear from church people and from kids, what I hear from my own pastor friends, and what I read on the web and what I see on the web, the church is all over the place with what's happening in Israel. So let me give you what's really happening. I think that there's a lot of misunderstanding. A lot of people are saying what's happening here is the buildup to Armageddon. I want to read chapter 38 or the first few verses of Ezekiel 38, 1 through 11. Yeah. The word of the Lord came to me saying, Son of man, set your face toward Gog, the land of Magog, the prince of Rosh, Meshach, and Tubal, and prophesy against him, and say, Thus says the Lord God, Behold, I am against you, O Gog, prince of Rosh, Meshach, and Tubal. I will turn you about and put hooks in your jaw, and I will bring you out and all your army, horses and horsemen, all of them splendidly attired, a great company with buckler and shield, and all of them wielding swords. Persia, which is Iran today, Ethiopia, Put, which is Libya, with them, all of them with shield and helmet. Gomer, which some would say that's Germany, with all of its troops. Beth Togarmah from the remote parts of the north with all of its troops, many peoples with you. Be prepared and come yourself, you and all your companies that are assembled about you, and be a guard for them. After many days, you will be summoned. In the latter years, you will come into the land that is restored from the sword, whose inhabitants have been gathered from the many nations to the mountains of Israel. So this is the restoration of Israel, which has been a continual waste. But its people were brought out from the nations, and they were living securely, all of them. And you will go, you will come up like a storm. You will be like a cloud covering the land and all of your troops and many peoples with you. Thus says the Lord God, it will come about on that day that thoughts will enter your mind, and you will devise an evil plan. And you will say, I will go up against the land of unwalled villages. I will go up against those who are at rest and live securely, all of them living without walls and having no bars or gates. And on it goes. Now, there are some that would conflate, that they would make the battle of Ezekiel 38 synonymous with Armageddon at the end of the book of Revelation. There are some who believe that they're the same battle. There are some who believe that they aren't. So the question now is what's happening in Israel with Hamas in Israel. Is this a build-up to Armageddon, or is it a build-up to the battle that's described here in Ezekiel chapter 38? Well, you can see all of these nations on the map here that are in the text that were mentioned. Now, let's go to the next slide, shall we? Here's what's happening today, where we have Hamas insurgents from Gaza, the Gaza Strip, firing into and invading portions of Israel there. Let's go to the next slide. You can see there's a huge difference between geopolitically what's happening today with one terrorist group, Hamas, who's a proxy of Iran, but it's just one group that's invading, not even invading Israel, but attacking portions of Israel, versus a full-scale regional invasion of Israel. What's happening today has nothing to do with Ezekiel chapter 38. It has nothing to do with Armageddon. It's not prophesied in the Bible. Now, I'm in debate with some of my Calvary Chapel pastor friends who, when something like this happens, this just isn't a few rockets that are flown into Israel. This is something that hasn't happened for 50 years in Israel. It's a significant military incursion. And so I don't blame anybody for asking, is this prophesied in the Bible? Is there something in the Bible about this? And some of my pastor friends have found some verses, so they say, that would say, yes, this is prophesied in the Bible. And I write back and say, no, it's not. You know, the verse you're quoting has nothing to do with what's happening today. Is Hamas invading Israel, is there anything prophetic about it? Yes. The Bible says that all of the nations will be against Israel. Israel will be a heavy stone for all who try to lift her, is what Zechariah chapter 12 says. What's happening today in Israel is in line with the prophetic trajectory of Israel being a pariah and marginalized among the nations. And so is it any surprise that Hamas would attack Israel? No. Is it predicted specifically, this incursion, in the Bible? No, it's not. Could it blow up into a regional conflict? Well, of course it could. A lot of other players could get involved. Could it grow into an Ezekiel 38 kind of thing? No, it could never do that because of verse 11. Check out verse 11. And if you take your Bible seriously, and you should, it can never become this, because it says these nations that go up against Israel will go up against a land of unwalled villages, will go against those who are at rest, that live securely, and all of them without walls and having no bars or gates. Does that describe Israel today? They have walls everywhere. They have the Iron Dome missiles defense system, which though it failed, it's still there. They're on hyper alert, even though their intelligence failed them for this incursion. They're on hyper alert against Hezbollah in the north and Hamas in the south, and against other Arab hostile nations around them. It could not be that. And so is this prophetically significant? Yes, it is, because it's in keeping with what the Bible says will be the hostility of the nations against Israel. Is it this specific battle? No. Is it specifically Armageddon? No. Is it specifically prophesied in the Bible? No, it's not. And so I think, yeah, I'm a Bible guy. I'm a premillennial rapture guy. I grew up in Calvary Chapel, and so, you know, we all got bit with the rapture bug and all that kind of stuff. But it seems to me now, whenever Israel hiccups, someone writes a book and makes $1 million from it. I just want to contextualize this. And could it grow into something more geopolitically significant in terms of nations being involved? Yes, it could. But it does not fit the biblical contours of Armageddon or Gog and Magog out of Ezekiel chapter 38. And so I think there's a lot of anxiety out there that shouldn't be out there. If you understand your Bible and you understand the historical prophetic context, it's not surprising what's happening, but Does this mean it's the end of the world? Well, I believe Jesus can come back and rapture the church in any second. But in terms of the end of the world, no, it's not. There's the Antichrist. There's the 7 years of tribulation. There's Gog and Magog battle that still has to happen, Ezekiel 38 and 39. And then there's Armageddon at the end of the book of Revelation that still needs to happen. So there's a ways to go yet before the whole thing blows up and Jesus Christ comes again in Revelation chapter 19. But this is just to put it in context. So, Lord, we do pray for Israel. We pray, God, for their protection. We pray that, Lord, you would hover over them and protect them and provide for them. Father, we pray for the innocent Palestinian people, those that have been displaced, those that have been disrupted. Lord, may you provide, may you protect. Lord Jesus, may there be some incredible wisdom that's spoken into this situation here that, Lord, would bring about peace. But Father, we do pray for Israel. We pray that the evildoers would be brought to justice, Lord, that they would be ferreted out, Lord. And God, we do pray for the peace of Christ in that place. We love you, Lord Jesus. And in Christ's name we pray. Amen. Amen. All right. Let's stand together. Kids, you can be dismissed. The rest of us, let's turn to Isaiah chapter 38. And if you want to talk about this after service, we can have coffee and a donut. If you need a Bible, raise your hand up and our guys will put a Bible in your hand. Miles out here in the first row behind you. All right, Isaiah chapter 38. I want to talk to you about depression and faith, or faith and depression. In those days, Hezekiah, he was king of Judah, he became mortally ill, which means he's going to die. And Isaiah the prophet, the son of Amoz, came to him and said to him, "Thus says the Lord, set your house in order, for you shall die and not live." And then Hezekiah turned his face to the wall and prayed to the Lord. And he said, "Remember now, O Lord, I beseech you, how I have walked before you in truth and with a whole heart, and have done what is good in your sight." And Hezekiah, he wept bitterly. And then the word of the Lord came to Isaiah, saying, "Go and say to Hezekiah, thus says the Lord, the God of your father David, I have heard your prayer, I have seen your tears. Behold, I will add 15 years to your life. I will deliver you and this city from the hand of the king of Assyria, and I will defend this city." So, Lord, even as you defended Judah from the king of Assyria, again, may you defend Israel, Lord, from her enemies. And, Father, I pray that we would have an ear to hear this morning what you're saying to the church in your word. In Jesus' name, amen. Amen. You can be seated. So the question I have for you this morning, is it possible to be depressed and to be a man or a woman of faith? Is it possible to be depressed and exercise your faith at the same time? Now, it's interesting because we'd probably get different answers if we were to go down the rows. Some would say yes, some would say no, some would say, I don't know. I'll tell you after you preach. And so, is it possible to be a man or a woman of God and be depressed at the same time? I think most of us, maybe just instinctively, intuitively, viscerally, would say, oh man, that doesn't sound right to me, to be a person of faith and to be depressed at the same time. But just check out our text. Hezekiah got the news that, thus saith the Lord, set your house in order, for you shall die and not live. And what did he do? He turned his face to the wall. That's a picture of depression, right? And then what did he do? He prayed, which is a picture of what? Faith. Can you be depressed and have faith? Can you be depressed and exercise faith at the same time? Well, Hezekiah did here. He was incredibly depressed, and yet he trusted God, he looked to God, he cried out to God. You can be depressed and exercise your faith at the same time, because Hezekiah certainly did. And so in verses 1, 2, and 3, we see Hezekiah's heart ache, and we hear his heart cry. And so here he is, he's the king of Judah, life is coming at him hard and fast, the Assyrian Empire is the elephant in the world, It's bearing down upon him. It wants to destroy Judah. It wants to swallow Israel and Judah and make them just a part of the nations round about. Life is coming at Hezekiah hard and fast. And then he's thrown a further curveball. Set your house in order, for you shall die and not live. So he went from dodging bullets to dodging atom bombs. So his life is about to blow up here in Isaiah chapter 38. And again, this isn't a flat tire. This isn't a car that won't start. This isn't an inconvenient trial. This is a life-shattering event for Isaiah. Even if you were to go to the doctor and get the cancer, diagnosis, it'd be a life-altering, a life-shattering event for you. Where do you go? Where do you turn when there's a life-shattering event that throws your soul into the dungeon of depression? If depression means that you can't exercise faith, boy, you're without hope. If depression means that you can't pray to God, that God won't hear you, if depression means that you're a bad Christian, that's a bummer. You're without hope. Where do you go? Who can you depend upon if you can't depend upon the Lord? But on the deathbed here, in his depression, Hezekiah makes his way to God. And he calls out to God. And so can you, in your depression. You're not without hope. And this is just a guess, and I'm going to look at all of you so no one can say, he looked right at me when he said this. I bet, this isn't a word of knowledge, this is just 50 years of pastoring. There's probably about 30 to 40% of you that are mildly depressed this morning. And there's probably 10% of you that are significantly depressed. And I wouldn't be surprised that if 20 to 25% of you are in some kind of medication for depression. It's a growing phenomenon. It's a growing reality in the church that more and more Christians are taking medications for their depression. And I'm going to talk about that a little bit later on here. But here, on his deathbed, in his depression, Hezekiah makes his way to God. And so can you. You are not without hope. So are depression and faith mutually exclusive? Is Hezekiah turning his face to the wall? Is that an act of unbelief? I don't think it is at all. It's an act of desperation and it's an act of depression. But listen, it's immediately followed by prayer. He was depressed and he prayed. See, depression and crying out to God, they go hand in hand. And in his depression, he didn't say there is no God. In his depression, he turned to God. I wrote a blog a few weeks ago, and I talked about the climate of Fremont here, or the Bay Area. You know, you don't have to get too far up Mission Peak, or you can get to some places where on a clear day you can look out and you can see San Francisco. And man, it's stunning, isn't it? You can see the bay and the bridges and the city. It's just, to me, it's just a feast for the eyes. Or when I'm going over Dumbarton Bridge, I'm always looking. And Frank goes, keep your eyes on the road. But I'm just looking because it's so beautiful, even though it's off in the distance. But sometimes the fog can roll in, can't it? And you can get to the same vantage point you were at, and you can't see San Francisco. I've never had anybody say, San Francisco is gone. It's not there anymore. Oh, no. What are we going to do? But we say that about God. You know, when darkness veils his mighty face, we go, oh no, God's gone. But God is more sure than San Francisco, right? Man, if not, my theology's really messed up. God is more certain. He was before and he'll be after San Francisco. And when darkness veils his mighty face, and when you can't see him, you know, when people can't see San Francisco, they still point their cars in that direction, put their foot on the gas, and off they go to San Francisco, even though they can't see it. They'll make their way to it. And that's what Hezekiah is doing here. Hey, can you see God? Well, not after this, man. He cut my feet out from underneath me. But I'm going to make my way to him. And even though you can't see him, even though you can't sense him, even though you can't feel him, he's still there. Even when you can't see San Francisco or smell San Francisco or whatever you do with San Francisco, it's still there. The Lord. the Lord is still there, and Hezekiah knows that right now. And he's desperate. He's desperate to meet with God. And if you're depressed and you're desperate to meet with God, you'll find him. He's not that far away. The Lord is near. The Lord is near is the closest prayer. So you can exercise faith in depression. In fact, some of David's best praying came out of his depression. You know that King David was depressed quite a few times. His best praying came out of depression. Psalm 130 says this, out of the depths I have cried to you, O God. There were many times where David was depressed, and he had a right to be depressed, whether it was the sin of others against him or his own sin that brought him to be depressed. He was depressed many times, and he was in the depths. I love the Latin, and maybe those of you with a Roman Catholic background can relate and maybe remember. The Latin of Psalm 130 is De Profundis. That's the title in Psalm. De Profundis, out of the depths. I'm profoundly disturbed within my soul. I'm profoundly depressed. And that just becomes a launching pad for him to seek after God. He's desperate for God. He also prays this in Psalm chapter 6. And these examples could be multiplied. Lord, do not rebuke me in your anger, nor chasten me in your wrath. Be gracious to me, O Lord, for I am pining away. Heal me, O Lord, for my bones are dismayed, and my soul is greatly dismayed. I'm depressed, God, but you, O Lord, how long? How long are you going to allow me to be like this? And yes, he's complaining. Yes, he's depressed, but he's complaining to the Lord. It's a complaint in faith. It's a depression in faith. And he's talking to God. He knows that God is there. He knows that God is interested in him. And he knows that God will hear him. And so many of you, if not all of you, have been in that place before. And you've probably rebuked yourself. But listen, you're in the exact same place that King David found himself. And being in the place where David found himself, what better could he do than to seek God? He had the secret. He knew the right thing to do. He was desperate for God in his depression. Now, depression cannot, it just can't indicate a lack of faith in that the psalmist here is desperate for God. He's pressing into God. He's calling on God. He's believing God. Depression does not negate faith. Now, some people would say, if you have faith, you won't get depressed. And I say, well, that's like saying, if you're healthy, you won't get sick. Doesn't make any sense, does it? Healthy people get sick. Joy-filled people, faith-filled people, at times can go through depression. I'm a pretty optimistic guy. I think just by not necessarily by faith, but just by personality. You know, just temperament, or you know, whatever psychological word you want to use. And some people are just kind of, you know, is the word melancholy? I don't know my psychology that way. They're just kind of bummers all the time. Not bummers, they're bummed out all the time kind of a thing. I see the glass three quarters filled, they see the glass one quarter empty, or whatever it happens to be. But I think there are some, though, that psychologically, personality, temperamentally bend towards the depressive side. I remember in COVID, when I had COVID, I remember there was a few days there where I had it hard, but then I got depressed. I mean, really, really depressed. But I just knew God was going to bring me through. And even though I didn't feel like it, I knew God was there, like I know San Francisco's there, even when the fog enshrouds it. And there have been a few other times during my ministry life where I have been depressed, but I even hate to talk about it because it's just one or two days, and I know that it's going to pass. I have never been profoundly, consistently depressed like some of you have. And I know that it's something that weighs upon your soul. And I know that I've never touched your reality, unless I were to take that COVID experience and extend it, you know, for a few weeks or for a few months. And even in that state that you find yourself in, you can seek God. That does not negate your faith. That doesn't cancel out your faith. You can be a good Christian and be depressed at the same time. You can be depressed and seek after God with all of your heart. again, some people would say if you are depressed, you cannot exercise faith. But I have good news for you, because the scripture indicates otherwise. Your deepest moments of despair can become your highest expressions of prayer. You know, Elijah, after this incredible victory on Mount Carmel against the false prophets of Israel, he got depressed.
13: 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Remember, unless the Lord builds a house, they labor in vain who build it.
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19: With SRN News, I'm Keith Peters in Washington. Severe weather has cut power to over a half million people in the Chicago area, Indiana, and Ohio. Perilous thunderstorms and extreme wind gusts pummeled the region on Tuesday as tornado warning sirens howled and the skies darkened. All flights were temporarily stopped at Chicago's two major airports. Officials warned about delays as the flight backlog is cleared. Toyota is recalling about 655,000 Camry vehicles globally due to a display error that may deactivate safety indicators. Most of these cars were sold in the U.S., affecting over 508,000 model year 2025-2026 Camry hybrids. On Wall Street, the Dow down by 184 points. The Nasdaq dropped 159. More details at srnnews.com.
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21: Prayer, even for some of the stoutest of Christians, it can be a challenge to maintain our prayer lives. 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We're in Genesis chapter 18, so we'll take a look at three lessons on prayer. It's a look at the life of Abraham and his bargaining with God. Some amazing illustrations of prayer found here in this Old Testament passage. 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With today's broadcast of Graceful Truth now, here's Pastor Steve Converse.
22: Because the first instance of intercessory prayer that's found in the Bible shows Abraham who's bargaining with God. It's back in Genesis 18. And at first you may think, when we read through this, that Abraham is a little bit gutsy to even suggest such a thing. I mean, who would barter with the God of the universe, the creator of everything, the one who owns all that we see around us? But when you begin to examine this story with Abraham, you really discover that God was actually encouraging Abraham in this venture of prayer. God took the initiative by revealing his purpose to Abraham. By the way, Abraham's called his friend, and he was moved to pray based on what he knew about God's character for a certain city that teetered on the brink of judgment. And so the lesson this morning is basically about a man and the knowledge of God's purpose and God's person and how that should move us to prayer for a world under judgment. So let's look at Genesis chapter 18, verses 16 down to 33. And I'm just going to read the text for us, and then we'll just make a couple brief points. But Genesis chapter 18, verse 16. Then the man set out, Abraham, from there, and they looked down toward Sodom. And Abraham went with them. These are the two angels and basically the Lord incarnate, Christophany, you might say, of Christ in the Old Testament. And the Lord said, "Shall I hide from Abraham what I am about to do, seeing that Abraham shall surely become a great and mighty nation, and all the nations of the earth shall be blessed in him? For I have chosen him that he may command his children and his household after him to keep the way of the Lord by doing righteousness and justice, so that the Lord may bring to Abraham what he has promised him." Verse 20, then the Lord said, "Because the outcry against Sodom and Gomorrah is great, and their sin is very grave, I will go down to see whether they have done altogether according to the outcry that has come to me. And if not, I will know." So the men turned from there and went toward Sodom. But Abraham stood before the Lord. Then Abraham drew near and said, "Will you indeed sweep away the righteous with the wicked?" He's concerned. He's concerned for this city. And in verse 24, he begins this process of bartering with God. "Suppose there are 50 righteous within the city. Will you then sweep away the place and not spare it for 50 righteous who are in it? Far be it from you to do such a thing, to put the righteous to death with the wicked, so that the righteous fare as the wicked. Far be it from you. Shall not the judge of all the earth do what is just? See, he knows the character of God. Verse 26, and the Lord said, if I find at Sodom 50 righteous in the city, I will spare the whole place for their sake. Notice it says the whole place. Verse 27, Abraham answered and said, behold, I have undertaken to speak to the Lord. Who am I but dust and ashes? Suppose 5 of the 50 righteous are lacking. Will you destroy the whole city for the lack of 5? And he answers, he says, I will not destroy it if I find 45 there. You see, Abraham is in this bartering thing with God. He's questioning what God is about to do. Verse 29, again he spoke to him and said, suppose 40 are found there. He answered, for the sake of 40, I will not do it. Then he said, oh, let not the Lord be angry, and I will speak. Suppose 30 are found there. He answered, I will not do it if I find 30 there. He said, behold, I am undertaken to speak to the Lord. Suppose 20 are found there. He answered, for the sake of 20, I will not destroy it. Then he said, oh, let not the Lord be angry, and I will speak again, but this once. Suppose 10 are found there. He answered, for the sake of 10, I will not destroy it. And the Lord went on his way when he had finished speaking to Abraham, and Abraham returned to his place. Very interesting scenario. I mean, as Abraham was walking with these guests here, all the way back in verse 17, he hears the angel of the Lord say, shall I hide from Abraham? Now, if you're in a group of people, and two people are off to the side, and they start whispering, and they're kind of looking at you, like, and you hear your name, does that pique your attention? Definitely. You're like, are they talking about me? You might nudge over a little closer. Well, that's the scenario here. That's what Abraham is in the process here of hearing. He's hearing the Lord talk about him and hear his name come up. And it got his attention. And then he begins to really talk about the covenant promises that he had made with Abraham. He chose him. He may command his children, his household after him to keep the way of the Lord. All this stuff he lays out for him very clearly. And he's speaking directly to Abraham. And Abraham picked up on the purpose of God's heart here, based on his understanding of God's justice. Now, who was in Sodom and Gomorrah that Abraham knew? Lot. So he had a vested interest in what was going to happen to this city. And so he begins to appeal to God to spare Sodom if there's 50 people there, righteous people there. And from there, Abraham bargained. He bartered God down to sparing Sodom if there's 10 righteous people there. I think this story reveals 3 lessons on prayer. Prayer is communicating with God. That's what Abraham was doing here. The first thing that I want you to see this morning is prayer must be based on the knowledge of God's purposes. Prayer has to be based on the knowledge of God's purposes. Prayer is not to get our will, as I said earlier, but prayer is to get God's will done, right? Thy will be done on earth as it is in heaven. To be effective, prayer must be in accordance with His will. If we want to be successful in prayer, we must grow in our knowledge of God's purpose. What's God's purpose? How do you do that? Well, the first thing is that we see in Scripture that God reveals His purposes to His friends. Abraham was known as a friend of God. 2 Chronicles 27 tells us that. I think it's important that we understand that we, too, are known as a friend of God. Even in James 2:23, it says, the scripture was fulfilled that says, Abraham believed God and it was counted to him as righteousness, and he was called a what? A friend of God. Verse 19 is where we get that. It says, for I have chosen him, or I have known him, is the idea. One commentator translates it this way. He says, for I acknowledge him to be my intimate friend. That's what God thought of Abraham. The Lord shares his secrets with his friends. Psalm 25:14 says, the secret of the Lord is for those who fear him, and he will make them know his covenant. The Lord Jesus even told his own disciples in John 15:15, no longer will you be called slaves, for the slave does not know what his master is doing, but I have called you what? Friends. For all things that I have heard from my Father, I have made known to you. Why? Because they were friends of Christ. And you know what? You see that principle even in our everyday life. I mean, if you were just standing in a store line and somebody came up to you and started talking to you and you didn't know them from a hole in the ground and they started sharing very intimate things with you, how would you feel? You'd probably feel a little uncomfortable. You'd probably say, why is this person sharing this stuff with me? I don't even know this person. See, we share the secret things in our lives with only our friends who've earned our trust. In the same way, God reveals his will to those who are trustworthy, to those who don't abuse that privilege. So if you want to know God's purpose so that you can pray accordingly, you've got to live obediently in the fear of God so that you're worthy of his trust. You have to have a relationship with him. I mean, when you think about it, back then when Sodom and Gomorrah was destroyed by fire, the pagans living in the surrounding area looked at it and thought, oh boy, what an unfortunate natural disaster that was. You know, if something like that happened today in our time, there'd be footage on the news, and you'd have geologists and scientists lined up on how this occurred. You wouldn't hear on the nightly news, this event happened because it was a judgment upon an unholy people by a holy God. The world can't appreciate God's purposes. But Abraham knew that Sodom's destruction was not a natural disaster. It was a direct judgment of a holy God on a people who really had spurned him time and time again. He knew that it was a warning for people of all time. While God is patient, and he is, he will certainly judge sin. You look at our nation, God's patience is running out, beloved. Amen. We're coming to the end of time here as we know it in the United States, this wonderful country. Right. And when you look at all the political scenario and you think of the things that are unfolding, it's very unfortunate. But you know what? When I read Bible prophecy, I don't see the United States mentioned. Sad. So Abraham interpreted all these events because he was a friend of God and he knew the purpose of God. If you want to have that kind of insight, you have to take time to grow in God's word. You have to take time to become his intimate friend. Don't just think, oh, I walked an aisle, raised a hand, I'm a Christian, so be it. No. You should be growing in your Christian life each and every day. Closer to him, more like him. He's conforming you into the image of his son. I always like to ask people when they say, oh, yeah, you're a Christian. Oh, yeah. You know, when I was two, I raised my hand in a service and made a commitment. Well, that's fine, but what has God done for you recently? That's what I want to know. Because if he hasn't done anything for you from that time on, you may not be saved. You really want to question that. The Bible calls us to question that. Be sure that you're in the faith. Secondly, God's purpose is to bless all nations through Abraham's seed, okay? But not to save all from judgment. To bless all nations through Abraham's seed, but not to save all from judgment. God reveals his purposes to his friends, but God's purpose is to bless all nations through Abraham's seed, but not to save all from judgment. He rehearses his covenant with Abraham as a reason for sharing with him his purpose in judging Sodom. You stop and you say, well, if that's God's purpose, then why would he destroy the people of Sodom and Gomorrah? Why in Moses' day would he command the Israelites to destroy the Canaanites? How can his purpose of blessing be fulfilled if people are literally destroyed? See, God is showing Abraham, and he's showing us too, that though he will have some from every tribe, every tongue, every nation bowing before his throne one day, it's not God's purpose to save every person from judgment. That would violate the holiness and justice of God if everyone one day was saved, in spite of and apart from their response to the Savior. That's why when you hear some Christian teachers, when asked very bluntly, well, do you think that a Muslim is going to heaven? And they vaguely answer the question, well, I don't know, you know, I mean, I'm sure their God, you know, can understand, and I'm sure God will kind of work it all. They won't say no to that question. There's only one way, there's only one door, there's only one truth that leads to heaven, and that's the Lord Jesus Christ. Narrow way, yes, it is. But that's what God said. That's what Christ said. And it's hard to get through that narrow gate. It's not easy. It's a struggle. We need to be reminded of that. The subject of God's eternal judgment is not popular in our day. It's just not. Some even evangelical teachers are teaching that, well, when the sinner dies, they're just annihilated. There's no real hell. There's no real lake of fire that's for all eternity. In addition to being grossly unbiblical, it just underestimates the infinite holiness of God, and it grossly overestimates the goodness of man. See, the Bible says that, you know what our goodness amounts to? Filthy rags. Filthy rags in the sight of a holy God. In his sermon, The Justice of God and the Damnation of Sinners, the works of Jonathan Edwards, he argues that since God is infinitely perfect and holy, being any sin against him is an infinitely horrible offense that justly deserves infinite punishment. He shows how all sinners tend to have too high a view of themselves and too low a view of the infinite perfection and holiness of God. And by the time you get to the end of the sermon, he has powerfully shown that none are deserving of heaven. And that God would be totally, perfectly just and damning us all to hell. We forget that. But in his mercy, in his grace, he has made a way through the Lord Jesus Christ to save all who put their faith, their trust in him. You have to understand that. And so Abraham began his encounter with the Lord with an overinflated view of the people of Sodom. Oh, there's got to be at least 50 there, Lord. No. 45, 40, 30, 35. Come on, there's got to be 10. No. As it was, there was only barely one righteous man in that whole city. And you know what? As you grow closer to God in prayer, you know what he does? He reveals to you not only his infinite holiness, but he really shows you the horribleness of your sin. He shows you what a gracious act it was that he would save somebody like you or me. And we begin to understand that there's none righteous, not even one. Sing a little chorus. The scripture says, if the Lord should count iniquities, none could stand before him. So when you begin to pray that God would mercifully call out from this sinful world a people for his own glory, you begin to understand that it's God's work. It's not us going out with tracts trying to convert people. It's God doing that work through us. And we need to rely on his power and his word and his truth. But you know what? We still have to go. We're called to that. And as he saw the sin of Sodom, he cried out for his mercy on our land that he would not enter into judgment. We think of the United States of America. We need to pray for our country. We don't give up on it. We pray for it. Pray for our leaders. Pray that somehow the truth of the gospel would penetrate their hearts, because the judge of all earth always deals justly. Thirdly, their God's purpose is handed down through the families of his elect. Verse 19 says, "For I have chosen him in order that he may command," look at this, "his children and his household after him to keep the way of the Lord by doing righteousness and justice, in order that the Lord may bring upon Abraham what he has spoken about him." See the interplay here between God's sovereign, gracious covenant with Abraham and the requirement of Abraham to do what God has called him to do so that his covenant promises would be fulfilled? He didn't say, "Abraham,

0: your arms of grace and don't worry about a thing. I got everything covered. No, he said, you know what? You have to be diligent to teach your children. There's always a tension between God's sovereign purposes and our responsibility to bring about those purposes. The point here is that the family is essential in God's purpose of blessing all nations through Christ, the seed of Abraham. Parents, those of you who are saved, those who God has chosen and called to salvation, you know what? You're responsible to teach your children to live in accord to God's ways. You're responsible to teach them the importance of prayer. Not just praying over a meal, not just praying before they go to bed, but use that as a tool to pray with them throughout the day. Maybe they're struggling with their schoolwork and they can't get it. Stop and pray with them. See, if you believe that God will answer those prayers, you'll do it. And it's a good model for your own children. You need to pray for individuals, for nations, that God would withhold his judgment. And we can give that model to our children. Secondly, prayer must proceed according to the knowledge of God's person. Not only his purpose, but his person. Being a friend of God, Abraham knew, including his character and his attributes. He knew everything that there was to know about God at this point. And that knowledge drew him into prayer. I mean, to the point where he was bold enough to bargain with God. This wasn't a timid prayer. This wasn't a timid conversation between him and God. You can sense it in his words. Hey, Lord, don't get angry, but I'm coming back to you another time. Hey, Lord, you know, be patient with me here. First point there is God's grace encourages us to draw near in prayer. When you first look at this story, it almost looks like Abraham's taking the initiative with God. But the more carefully you look at it, it reveals that the Lord took the initiative with Abraham. Verse 17 to 21, he first broached the subject. In verse 22, he then waited for Abraham's appeal after the two angels left. In verse 24 to 32, he drew Abraham on from down from 50 all the way down to 10. And then ultimately at verse 33, God basically closes up the conversation and said, okay, we're done now. And the picture here is that God was almost like a delighted parent holding up his infant and then letting him go and stepping back so that the child has to take a step forward toward the parent. I mean, when your child first takes that step, what do? Okay, great, stop, that's it. No, come on, let's do it again. You encourage it. God wants to encourage our hearts to prayer. Now, Abraham's prayer wasn't perfect. He wasn't perfect. He was concerned that if God struck down the righteous along with the wicked, he was concerned about that. He would look bad in the eyes of the world. See, Abraham erred there in what God's temporal judgment sometimes falls on both the righteous and the wicked. Luke 13, 1 to 5. You can look at that. But the judge of all the earth always does right, no matter what it may seem to our sinful hearts. But even though his prayer wasn't perfect, God graciously kept nudging him along. In the same way, he wants to encourage us through his grace to come before his throne over and over again, knowing that he will receive us as a loving father receives his son. Even if our prayers aren't perfect, it's a matter of the heart.
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0: 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We do thank you for joining us and look forward to hearing from you. It would mean a great deal to us at this time of year. Until next week at this same time, God bless. 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
1: Well, good afternoon. I'm Jordan. 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
12: Bible says he takes our sins and casts them into the sea and remembers them no more. And you want your forgiveness of people to be a reflection of God's forgiveness in your heart. A wonderful example of that is in the gospel record after the resurrection. Remember how badly Peter messed up? Luke chapter 22, he's bragging to the Lord, I'll always be with you. These other folk going to forsake you. You picked the wrong ones, but you did do one thing right. You picked me. I got your back, Jesus. I'm with you to the end. I'll even die with you. We're going down together. We'll be in the same foxhole. We're going to go down together, me and Jesus. Jesus looked at him and said, before tomorrow morning, you will have denied me three times. And it happened just as Jesus said, and Peter felt miserable. And he followed, even when Jesus was going to the cross, the Bible says he followed from afar. And he was ashamed, thoroughly ashamed of himself. Failed miserably. But he didn't know how wonderful Jesus was until after the resurrection, Jesus had given instructions to the women and said, go tell my disciples and Peter to meet me in Galilee. Now, the wonder of that is that Jesus wanted to make sure Peter knew he had not disqualified himself because of how he denied the Savior. See, if Jesus didn't have it right, he'd say, go tell my disciples. They said, if somebody would have said, well, what about Peter? He said, See, or if he was like some of us, he'd be like, Peter wanna swear to people that he doesn't know who I. Well, you can't have it both ways. If you're gonna release them, release them. Said, go tell my disciples, and in case Peter's not sure whether he's still a disciple, I'll call him by name. When you find him, tell him, I gave a personal invitation. Because you might well imagine they'd get to him and to the others and say, Jesus said, meet him in Galilee. And you would imagine without that clarity, Peter would be standing there saying, well, I guess that doesn't mean me. Because, you know, all the people he's run into in life are probably like the people we've run into and dealt with, who when you mess up, that's it. None of this three strikes you're out. One strike will get it done. I'm through now. I told you not to mess over me, didn't I? Told you not to mess over me. No. Jesus made it plain. He said, go tell my disciples and Peter to meet me in Galilee. I'm so glad for that kind of grace. I'm the recipient of that. How about you? God doesn't forgive me on probation. God doesn't give me one little shot at it, and I blow it, and he's looking at me cross-eyed the rest of my life. In fact, going back to Luke 22, do you remember what Jesus said to him after prophesying that he would fail? He said, after you are converted, Peter, you're going to mess up. Satan is going to shake you up, sift you like wheat, but I prayed for you that your faith won't fail. See, sometimes you fail, but your faith doesn't. I messed up, but my faith is still anchored in the Lord. And Jesus said, I prayed for you, Peter, that your faith wouldn't fail. And he said, and when you are converted, strengthen your brothers. You know, some people are better off after they make a little mess. Some folk can't be used too well because you're a little too stuck up. You're a little too out of touch with reality. You think you're all that. And so God has to let you go through some experiences where you realize, no, you're not all that. You're some of that. But you're not all that. You have some problems. You have some weaknesses. You have some besetting sins. See, if all you do is evaluate yourself, you get a wrong perspective. That's why you got to have some people in your support system who love you enough to tell you the truth. If you don't have anybody who can speak truth to you and you say, thank you for that, I needed that, I appreciate that wake-up call, you are a shipwreck waiting to happen. See, if you're grading your own test, you'll pass every time. You don't know the answers. You pass every time. You got to give your test to somebody else. Am I as nice as I think I am? Let your friend say no. And the good thing about it is that Jesus already knew who you were when he called you. When he saves us, he sends his spirit into our lives to be with us forever because he knows it's going to be a lot of work. And so the Holy Spirit moves in. He doesn't come to visit, he moves in. Because he's going to be dealing with you and your issues and your stuff. But I want to tell you, you got to reconcile relationships. I love the fact that even in the New Testament, the apostles didn't ignore that. Paul was writing to the church at Philippi. And he's writing all these wonderful truths. He that began a good work in you shall come, and all of that. And then he gets over into chapter 4 and he says, oh yeah, those two women in the church who are feuding, calls them by name and says, tell them to get their act together. Right in the midst of all this, he who began a good work in you is going to perform it, and God is at work in you, both to will and to do of his good pleasure. All those scriptures we love to quote. Well, right there in Philippians chapter 4, he says, yeah, those two ladies, tell them to get their act together. Verses 2 and 3, because God cares about that. And some of us are having these feuds and these spats with people, and you won't let stuff die, and you keep on bringing up little petty things and silly issues with people. Come on, life is too short. Get over that stuff. Get over it. Stop it. Cut it out. Well, some of y'all want a spiritual word. You need to sound more spiritual. Yea, and the Lord would say unto thee, stop it. Cut it out. These little feuds, running little fights, and somebody, you gotta hold on to something that you should have let go a long time ago. Life is too short for that. It'll mess up your walk with God. It'll mess up your fellowship with him and your ability to minister to other people. Now, again, if you got something to deal with it. But once it's dealt with, let it go. It's over. Send it away. You'll do yourself and other people in your life a wonderful favor. You ever seen mean old people? Next question, do you want to be one? Well, I suggest if you don't want to be one, you better be practicing the right things now. Because what happens is you get good at what you practice. And you show me a mean old person, I'll show you somebody who didn't deal with stuff right as they were living their life. As they went from one decade of life to another, they just carried more and more junk with them, more and more stuff with them, more and more unresolved issues, more and more hatred and resentment and bitterness in their hearts. Bible says, let that stuff go. That's what the concept of forgiveness is. Let it go. Release it. If you can't reconcile, then release. Give it over into the hands of the Lord and let him bless you. Third point in Christ-like balance, establish appropriate boundaries. These are the kinds of things you have to study the scriptures to see about the life of Jesus. See, we love looking at how he ministered, how he healed the sick, raised the dead, cast out devils, and he did all of that. But you know what else our Savior did and teaches us by his example? He established appropriate boundaries. When you see that story over in Matthew chapter 14, just before he walks on the water and goes out and rescues them in the midst of that storm, do you know what happened before that? Before that, he ministered to some people, and then the Bible says he withdrew to a solitary place because he knew that in between ministry opportunities, you've got to find time to withdraw. He withdrew so he could commune with the Father without the distraction of the demands of people. Jesus knew that in order to do the will of God, you've got to establish appropriate boundaries. And so you find him withdrawing in Matthew 14 before. In fact, you find him trying to withdraw. The people come, he ministers to them because they found out where he was. And then he said, well, we've got to go to the other side of the lake. And I haven't had all the quiet time I wanted because when I withdrew, the people found me and he had to minister. So then you're told that he tells his disciples, we're going over to the other side of the lake. I tell you what, you all go ahead. I'll meet you. And he sent them. That's why he had to come rescue them. Because Jesus said, you all go. And if somebody said, no, we hang out with Jesus. No, please, go. Why? He needed his time with the Father. This isn't time for all of you all. Sometimes you need the Father to help you deal with the next episode with the people. I don't understand how you get up, run out, and go to your job and don't pray first. Dealing with the people you had to deal with? And you didn't stop and pray? What were you thinking? Talk about you're too busy to pray. You're too busy not to pray. You got to get up and say, Lord, thank you for this day, and worship him and get Christ-centered in your mind and in your heart. And then say, now, Lord, I'm getting ready to go out and start my day. I got to deal with my job, or I got to deal with my family, or I got to deal with the people at school, whatever it is. Lord, you know what's ahead of me today. I need you to anchor me in you. I need you to help me prepare my mind and my heart. Get into the Word. Let the Word speak to you. Remind you of what's important. Let the Holy Spirit lead you. You're too busy not to pray. And you got to establish boundaries so that you can have time to build yourself up physically, spiritually, emotionally, psychologically. You need time. And so you find Jesus not always going forward, but you find him withdrawing. You find the same thing in Luke chapter 5, verses 15 and 16. He withdraws before he goes to the next ministry assignment. Not only that, but part of that establishing boundaries is learning how to say no when it's time to say no. Some folk don't understand that that can be a very godly word. See, a lot of people in your mind, you know, turning people down is somehow unchristlike. You got to understand that sometimes you cannot do what people want of you because you've got to stay focused on what God wants out of you. That wonderful story in Luke chapter 8 where Jesus healed the demoniac who was running around in the tombs, demons just driving him crazy. Jesus cast those spirits out of him. And you find him there in the latter part of Luke chapter 8, sitting at one point with the man, and the folk were amazed because the man was clothed and in his right mind. Because they were used to seeing or hearing about him naked in the tombs when those demons were just driving his life into destruction. And he would often just tear his clothes off him, just be naked. And now he's clothed and in his right mind. Sitting there and the people come and they're just amazed. But then the people were scared of Jesus too. And so they sent him and they said, please leave here. And Jesus said, all right, I'm on my way. And he's on his way to his next assignment. Well, keep reading. That man begged Jesus, please let me go with you. Please. You've done so much for me. If I can just go with you, I'll serve you. I'll do whatever you want. It's the clear implication. He wants to just go with him and be with him. Here's the man who's changed my life. Jesus looks at him and says, no. No, you're not coming with me. I want you to go back to your hometown. And everywhere you go, I want you to tell everybody you run into what I've done for you. In other words, Jesus said, you've got to do what God called you to do, which resulted from your healing and deliverance. You've got a testimony. You've got to go places I'm not going, but you can tell them what I did for you. But in order to get that done, Jesus had to tell the man, no. No, you can't come with me. And some of us have false guilt. I've seen a lot of Christians over the years laboring under a load of false guilt. I feel bad when I don't do what people want me to do. And they're just laboring. You have to understand something, that your calling is to please God. And as you pray and seek his mind and his heart for your life, there are people who are only in your life for a season. Or there are some people you're only there to minister to for a season. But if you keep them with you longer than God wants you to, they develop an unhealthy attachment to you. And they stop seeing God and start seeing you. And so you have to listen to the Father. And you have to understand that some things are seasonal in nature. If I minister to you, get you on your feet, now you've got to go forward and do what God's called you to do. And you can't attach yourself to my life. Some people labor under that burden with their families. And there comes a time when you say, no. No, I can't help you. No, I cannot be there when you want me to be there. No, I can't bail you out all the time. You got to understand, God didn't call you to be somebody's rescuer. Jesus died for all of them. If Jesus died for them, his death will do some good. You let him kill you, that won't do him any good. And so you have to know when it's time to withdraw. You say, well, I have trouble with that. Well, ask the Holy Spirit and your support system, the people God sends into your life, to help you begin to establish appropriate boundaries so you can say no. Parents, I tell you as often as I can, I tell you who have young ones, so you can learn it now. Your job is to work yourself out of a job. If you do it right, one day your children won't need you the way they need you now. That means you've done your job. Don't let your self-esteem and your identity be wrapped up in actively parenting them, because it's supposed to change as they grow, as they mature. It's supposed to change. And after a while, you reach that time when you are able to look at them and say, the Lord bless you and keep you. The Lord make his face shine upon you and be gracious unto you. The Lord lift up his countenance upon you and give you peace. Go, my child, go. Don't feel guilty. That's what God gave them to you for. So you can train them up in the training and instruction of the Lord. Hopefully they've come to love God with all their heart. Now, if they're not loving him yet, keep praying for them. Keep believing that that seed of the word you sow down in their heart will produce fruit of righteousness. Believe God for them. But understand that you're in a different season. And you shouldn't have something walking around your house 30 years old that still can't make it without you. Something's wrong. If they're there, they ought to be there at that point at your convenience. If they're there, they ought to be there at that point to help you. Come on now. Ought to be there to help you, to support you. What can I do to make your life easier if they're still there? They ought to be at your request and your convenience. They ought to be, they ought to have a job. Come on. It's the will of God. Establish appropriate boundaries. My money is not yours forever and ever. Amen. And so you got to discern where you are. Sure, anybody can get in trouble, and if you can bail them out, that's fine. Do that. But a bailout and a life of dysfunctional dependence, two different things. And then some take up the cross with their grandchildren, start all over again. And they depend on you for every single thing. And then the kids who made them off living like God knows what because you've allowed them to shirk their responsibility. You're actually supporting it. I tell you, there was a season, the last 3 years we were in Philadelphia, we lived right next door to Meredith's mother, right next door. And she told us, as soon as we moved there, she said, now, I'm glad y'all are here and what have you. Our kids are very little. She said, but I want to tell you, don't think just because you live next door, you have built-in babysitting. She sure did. Looked us right in the face. I want you to tell you now, don't even start it. When I feel like them, I will tell you, this is a good day. Bring them on over. Y'all go help yourself. Knock yourself out. Have fun. If you don't hear from me or when you call me and I say no, believe me. You know what? She was right. She was right. Those are your children. Y'all had them. Raise them. Support them. Appropriate boundaries so that you can do the will of God. So that you can please him in every area of your life. And so you got to learn, at times, God will call you to say, no, I can't help you right now. You can't make yourself always physically available to people. Thank God for answering services. Thank God for it. You know, back in the old days, you know, the phone would ring and ring, and if you didn't want to answer it or you were busy, you'd miss the call, and that was it. You didn't know what happened. I told you, technology can be a blessing. Now, there's no excuse. You don't have to worry. Well, what if I miss a really important call? You know, back in the old days, you had to pick it up for fear it was urgent. Well, nowadays, let the machine get it. You check the machine, see what's going on. You don't have to be live with everybody. You don't have to be available to everybody. And let me help you, Christians. You don't have to lie on your answering machine. A little tired of calling Saints House. Hi, I'm not here. Leave a message. I start leaving. This is Pastor Paul. Oh, hey, Pastor! Lord, Pastor's on the phone. Honey, Pastor's on the phone. No. Wait a minute. Wait. Back up. Rewind. That machine told me you weren't there. Don't lie on your machine. That doesn't honor God. You don't have to tell him what you're doing at all. You call my house, you hear this. This is the shepherd's residence. Please leave your name and phone number. God bless you. Beep. I told you the truth. It's our residence. Leave your name, your number. If we're not answering live, often we answer live. But when it's not live time, when it's family time, when it's prayer time, when it's not you right now time, you go into the message. And you know, lie, just say, leave a message. And, you know, you probably have folk in your life like I have in mine. I don't talk to machines. Well, then you won't be talking to me. Take your pick. Figure out what you want to do. If it's live time, fine. Are you understand what I'm saying? We got to follow Jesus' lead. If our Savior knew that there were times when it's too much, I've got to withdraw and pray and reflect and get my heart and my mind and my body ready. If the Son of God had to do that, what chance do you think you have of not living with appropriate boundaries? And the point is not so that you can be grand. You're not trying to be grand and special and, oh, now you're cute, huh? Don't let people throw off on you like that. No, it's just a matter of regulating my life. Not every ringing phone is urgent. And so there come those ways and those times where you screen and where you just make sure you deal with what you need to deal with, but you allow God to help you bring a balance to the activity and the motion and movement of your life. And in these things, God will be well pleased.
15: Thanks so much for being here with us for today's Destined for Victory message, being holy, being human. You know, our media ministry was built upon a deep desire to honor God with our time and resources and its listening friends and partners like you who give so generously to give us that privilege. But it seems the summer months can often be a tough time of year. I once asked Pastor Paul if this was true for Destined for Victory, and he gave me a very candid answer. Here's what he said.
16: Yes, it is. And it's simply because people love us and they want to support us. But sometimes we're so glad to be through the winter and the spring, and we're now in the summer, and we're ready to take some vacation time and do some things that we've longed to do for months. And we get to do it, whether it's travel or whatever. But I just want to encourage and remind our listeners that if we're going to keep on preaching the word throughout the year, then the support is absolutely necessary. Because I have found out that the bills don't take vacations. No. They keep coming every single month. And so we have to be ready to meet them with the finances necessary. And again, it's not about the money. It's what the money does. Your giving allows us to keep on declaring truth that people need to hear day in and day out, month in and month out. So at every season, even in the summer, we get to keep preaching timeless truths if we have the financial support. I want to thank all of our partners, all of our donors, everyone who makes sure to meet the financial needs so that lives are changed, souls are saved, and people come to know who Jesus is and how important knowing him is in their lives.
13: 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You may remember the story of Mary and Martha from the Gospel of Luke. 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
12: God has called us to live an authentic life. 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Life is not a dress rehearsal, it's the real thing. You don't get to come back and do it again. And therefore, we must let the Word of God teach us how to live wisely.
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0: 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Still to come, some final thoughts on how to graciously accept a genuine compliment. 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
0: 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When someone gives you a compliment, do you struggle with your response? Practical Guidance for Believers is coming up in a moment with Charles Stanley.
3: Well, I think this is the first and most important thing. If someone praises you, here's what you say. You say, well, thank you very much. I certainly do appreciate that, and smile. If, for example, somebody praises you for something and you say, well, praise the Lord, just give God all the glory and the credit. All right, let me ask this. What about the other things that God does? Listen, let's just accept the fact that you and I were sinners saved by the grace of God. And we were saved by the goodness and love and mercy of God provided for us at the cross of Calvary. And now Jesus Christ has come to live on the inside of our life. And the Christian life is Jesus living His life through us by the power of the Holy Spirit. So that every single thing we do that has any value whatsoever is Christ expressing Himself through us. Now, if I know that and accept it as a fact, that means that when someone says to me, well, you did a great job, or that was fun, or you're looking great today, whatever it may be to you, you just say, well, smile and say, well, thank you very much. Because the truth is, if you and I believe what we say we believe, listen, if Jesus Christ is our life, every single good thing that comes our way and comes from us and through us is Him, it's Christ.
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3: In 1783, the Revolutionary War was nearly over, but America's future remained uncertain. Officers in the Continental Army were angry. Congress had failed to provide promised pay, and some considered using the Army's power to force the government's hand. George Washington understood their frustration, but he also knew the liberty they had fought to win could be destroyed by the very army that secured it. Washington confronted his officers and urged them to choose honor, patience, and loyalty to the Republic over rebellion. He could have used their anger to increase his own power. Instead, he used his influence to restrain it. Power asks what it can take. Character asks what duty requires. Washington's lesson still stands. Freedom survives when leaders place principle above ambition and remain faithful to God, country, and the people they serve.
4: 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This book is a comfort to those who are confused and suffering from misconceptions about prayer and faith. 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
10: There are days too dark for the sufferer to see light. There are experiences too extreme for the hurting to have hope. There are valleys too deep for the anguish to find relief. The theory that Corrie ten Boom lived out and put in her book, there is no pit so deep but that he is not deeper still. Isn't that a great line?
11: What do you do with grief too big for words? What do you do when the loss is so deep, the darkness so complete, that the only thing left is a scream aimed at heaven? Today on Insight for Living, Chuck Swindoll brings his study of Job chapter 3 to a powerful close with a word of grace for anyone who's ever poured out the unedited, unfiltered wailings of a broken heart. In this passage, we discover that God never rebuked Job for his outburst. God can handle everything we say, everything.
10: One man writes, the third chapter of Job must be one of the most depressing chapters in the Bible. While some might be as depressed as Job was and use these verses to give vent to their feelings, few sermons are made from this chapter. Few verses are claimed as promises, and few are remembered for the warmth of their sentiment. It is the lowest of several low points in the book. Afterward, Job opened his mouth and cursed the day of his birth. He doesn't curse God. He curses the day of his birth. There's a difference. There's a difference. Verses 1 to 10, he regrets his birth. Verses 11 to 19, he wished he'd been born dead. Verses 20 through 26, he longs to die. End of sermon. As I said earlier, if you weren't depressed when you started with me, you will be when I finish. Just pause and remember the aftershock of what is included in the word, chapter 3, verse 1, afterward. Afterward. Sitting at the city dump, head shaved, wife wringing her hands, three friends sitting 7 days and seven nights, staring, not saying a word, chapter 2, verse 13, seeing the pain was very great after loss of all the children and everything he held dear, and ability to make a living with sores running and scabs pulling loose from those sores. After that, he opened his mouth and out came, "I wish I had never been born." I thought it was interesting while working through this wail to see what he said in verse 3. Not only does he regret the day of his birth, he even regrets the conception. "Let the day perish on which I was born," and in good poetic fashion, he returns even further, "and the night, let it perish," when they said a boy is conceived. And he picks up the thought and says, "Oh, by while I'm at it, let Leviathan swallow up the sun of the day, make it dark." So Job, referring to this ancient creature who will return again in the poetry of this text, not here but later, and while lamenting that he did not perish at conception and grieving that he lived to see the day of his birth, please notice another interesting comment made in verse 11. Having said, "Why did I not die at birth, come forth from the womb and expire? Why did the knees receive me? Why the breasts that I should suck?" The latter, we understand, the nursing of the mother, as Job's mother nursed him. But the knees, how curious. Some say that it has reference to the passing of the child as the mother births the infant. It passes, if you will, through the knees. But this says receive. It could be a reference to the mother placing the infant on her knees as she prepares to begin the nursing. It probably better refers to the patriarchal process of a father being given the infant shortly after birth. The child was placed on the knees of the father, and he would there give it the family's blessing. And Job says, "Why was I ever so blessed? Why did those knees ever receive me? Why wasn't it a corpse that they held in their hand?" And then with the thought of becoming a corpse, ghoulish as it sounds, he turns to the blessing of that as he describes heaven, 13 through 19. Look closely. "For now," meaning had I died, "I would have been laying down and been quiet. I would have slept then, and I would have been at rest. I would have been alongside kings and counselors and princes," verse 15, "who had gold and filling their houses with silver." Verse 17, "There the wicked cease from raging." That's true in heaven. "There the weary are at rest. Prisoners are at ease. They do not hear the voice of the taskmaster. The small and the greater there, and the slave is free from his master." It's a beautiful picture of peace and solemnity and ease. And he said, "Oh, that could have been my lot. But I lived, and I've lost it all." And as a result, verse 24, he takes us to his everyday experience. "My groaning comes at the sight of my food. My cries pour out like water. When someone served him a simple meal, he groaned." The Hebrew word means to shriek. "Ah! You take that away. I have no interest in anything to eat." And the man, along with the suffering of the sickness, is now starving. And his cries come like water poured out. He speaks of his fears in verse 25 and his dread. The things I dreaded have fallen upon me. This may have reference to those days when he was prosperous and life was good, and he in unguarded moments wondered if they would remain that. And my worst fears have been realized, and now dread has fallen upon me. I am not at ease. I am not quiet. I am not at rest. I'm full of turmoil. End of speech. His friends are nearby, staring him down, analyzing him from their vantage point of good health, and beginning their sermons, if you will, as they will soon rebuke him because he's getting what he deserves, if you can imagine. One man writes, "These are the harshest words Job utters against himself in the entire book. They startle us. His friends, too, are shocked. They fear his faith in God has melted into distrust. Why would one who refused to curse God be so hostile toward his own life? The contrast between the Job of the prologue and the Job of the poem could not be sharper." Ever felt like this? We've come a long ways in church history in the last four decades. My little segment of ministry has happened in about a four-decade period of time. I began seriously to minister a year before I was out of seminary in 1962, and that puts me right about 40 years now. Early on, when you suffered from a depression that resulted in this kind of thinking, you never told anybody. I don't remember not just one course. I don't remember one line from one of my professors who ever even addressed mental illness. From 1959 to my graduating in 1963, not once. Christians didn't have that. The first book I read on the mental and emotional struggles of a Christian was Why Christians Crack Up by Dr. Marian Nelson, and it was considered heresy by many evangelicals. Christians don't crack up, was the common belief. You don't have breakdowns. You know what the word was that was used of those who struggled emotionally back in the early and mid-60s? Nervous. She's nervous. And if you ever, God help you, if you ever had to be hospitalized, there just wasn't a Christian word for it. And you didn't tell a soul. Shame upon shame that you didn't trust the Lord through your struggle and find Him faithful to help you with your depression. I remember being told by a prof who talked to us about doing funerals that if you did funerals for those who committed suicide and they happened to have been Christians, never mention that they were Christians. It didn't sound right then, and it doesn't sound right now. And I didn't know enough to know that Job 3 was in the book back then, or I would have loved to have said, "What about this?" But this old salt has come through a number of things since 40 years ago. And I've buried many a Christian who took her own life or his life. It's always heartbreaking. But I never once would put them down. My heart goes out to them. And you're not nervous. Who knows the reason? The spectrum is broad. I wouldn't even begin to name the possible reasons. I just know that we are still human. We are human beings, even though we claim Christ as Savior and Lord. Ours is a fallen world, and depraved natures run through us too, sometimes more obviously than they run through the lost. The ugliest letters I've ever received have come from fellow Christians who wrote me in Christian love, of course. You understand. So I want to say, back then, if you sought out help from a psychologist, you were nervous. But I want to tell you today, if you struggle and you need help and you need a good Christian psychologist, the most intelligent thing you can do is find one and go. And go as long as you need to go. And be sure that that psychologist or psychiatrist really does know the Lord Jesus and really is able to give you direction so that you can work your way through it. And I say to you, God bless you for every hour you spend finding your way out of the hole that you have been in for whatever reason. I don't know that I would have been as mature enough earlier in my life to do this, but I think at the end of hearing Job, as he's crushed with his head in his hands and probably pouring out tears, I could not have restrained walking over and throwing my arms around him and telling him how much I love him and respect him. Though I don't understand how terrible it must be. And I say to everyone who is engaged in the work of psychology and psychiatry, who know our Savior and appreciate His Word and believe in its truths, I say, go for it. Help all you can, as long as you can. And our prayers are with you. Now, having said all that, there are three closing practical lines I want to give you. And I want to tell you a story that's true, and I'm through. Rather briefly now, number one, there are days too dark for the sufferer to see light. There are days that are just too dark for the sufferer to see light. That's where Job is. Some of you have not seen light for a long time. I'll say more to you in a moment, but just stay with me. Second, there are experiences too extreme for the hurting to find hope. There are some experiences too extreme for the hurting to have hope. And third, along with that, similar sounding words, but the details are different. There are valleys too deep for the anguished to find relief, meaning on their own. There are days too dark for the sufferer to see light. There are experiences too extreme for the hurting to have hope. There are valleys too deep for the anguished to find relief. And the theory that Corrie ten Boom lived out and put in her book, which is so good, there is no pit so deep but that he is not deeper still. Isn't that a great line? Those who are depressed don't know that and can't reason with that. They would deny that because they sense the distance between them and God, and it's confusing. Now, having said all of that and sounding so nice to those who are struggling, let me add, some people like to be victims, okay? Some people enjoy the role of victim, and they milk that for everything it's worth, and they love to just manipulate people and say they're just strugglers and they can't seem. I'm not talking to you. You need to get your stuff together. That's the other side of me here, you know? Before you think I'm this soft teddy bear, I'm a get-your-stuff-together guy also. If you milk that, if you manipulate others because of that, you're enjoying your struggle and you're going in the wrong direction. And a real good psychologist or psychiatrist will tell you that, but I'll leave it up to her or him to do that. During Cynthia's and my student years at Dallas, a man in a class just behind ours, I was in the class of 63, Dennis Guernsey was in the class of 64. Dennis and Lucy became friends of ours because we both lived in campus apartments, which, praise God, had been torn down. But back then, we lived right on campus, and when you lived in campus apartments, there were only 10 of them, and so you got to know everybody around, and you hung out. And you know how it is in school. You're good friends, and Dennis and Lucy became some of our best, and we just loved them. And they had a little baby boy whom Dennis just loved. He just loved him. Dennis was sort of jerked up, my mother would say. raised by an irresponsible mother, and I don't know that I ever heard him tell about his father, but this little boy became for him his reason to go on. And he and Lucy were such great parents. We had our Kurt by then, and they had their son. And after I graduated, I went on to ministry, and Dennis, after he graduated, moved to Los Angeles, where he then went to USC to earn his PhD in psychology because he felt, courageous decision back then, he felt that he could help people who struggled as he had struggled growing up. And indeed he did. But while studying as a PhD student, their little boy, at age 4, stumbled into a pool of a neighbor and drowned. And they lost him. And it devastated Dennis. He told me the story later. He said, I got in my car, having lost my boy. And I grabbed that steering wheel, and I drove about every freeway in Los Angeles. And I screamed out to God. The grief and the anger and the sorrow and the loss. And he said, I said things that I'd never said before to anybody. I said it all. I just vomited it out. About dawn, he drove back into his driveway. Shirt was dripping wet with his sweat. He turned the key off, hands still gripping the steering wheel. And he said, I was comforted with one thought. God can handle everything I said. Isn't that a great line? God can handle everything I just said. In years to come, the Lord gave them 2 wonderful girls. They grew them upright. There was no one ever to take the place of that little boy. Dennis has since died of brain cancer. But I'll never forget, God could handle everything I said. There is no blast against Job at the end of chapter 3. God doesn't say, shame on you, Job. God understood. And he understands you. He can take it. And the best part, he'll never tell on you. Job has it all recorded for preachers to work on for centuries. Yours and mine will remain a secret inside our cars and in the back part of our bedrooms and out under the trees of the forest. He can handle it all. Let it all out. Let it all out. Let it out. You never fully get over grief until you express it fully. Job has to express it. And I salute him. May we bow our heads. Oh, I don't know where you are today in all of this. You might even, in a candid, unguarded moment, say, move over, Job. I know exactly where you are. I'm there right now. Or it may be that you've come through that kind of thing, and how wonderfully fitted you are now to understand those who go through it. You, of all people, would be the one who would never have a word of criticism for Job. You've been there. You've done that. I just want to say to you who are there and have never found the Lord Jesus, the real sad part of the story for you without Christ is that even when you work through your struggle, you won't have peace. And maybe all this struggle is designed to bring you to the cross. I'd like to think that. That he's brought you down to the black hole of where you are and is staying with you through that so that you'll look up and see the one who died, that you might know a lasting, in fact, ultimately an eternal peace with him. Because you understand, if you died today without Christ, you have no idea what misery's about until that moment of your death, for the rest of your days. So come, please, don't delay. Just understand that the penalty was paid in full for your sins and the sins of the whole world, and he stands ready to receive you if you place your faith and trust in the one who died for you and rose from the dead and lives for you. Thank you for going with us, our Father, all the way to the valley of death's dark shadow. Thank you for being there as we go through it, though we don't sense your presence, and for being there as we come out of it. Thank you for giving light in our most desperate moments. Thank you for giving us hope when our hurt can't be described in words. Thank you for rescuing us from the valley. In the name of Jesus, thank you for being so good. Everyone said, amen.

0: There is no pit so deep that God is not deeper still. Job discovered that. Dennis Guernsey discovered that on the freeways of Los Angeles in the darkest night of his life. And perhaps you're discovering it right now. You see, God never rebuked Job for what happened in chapter 3. He understood every word, and he understands yours. You're listening to Insight for Living. 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There's something special about hearing two trusted voices chatting honestly about their lives. During their conversation, both men openly admitted their struggles and how God's grace shapes the way they lead and love. 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Ever received bum advice from a friend? I'm Bill Meyer. 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
1: Well, we've got Lifeline coming up here in a few moments. It's our two-hour show covering current topics of interest, so stay tuned. And following Lifeline, Mike Matthews will be here with more encouragement for you through the night. I'm Jordan. The Lord bless you and keep you. The Lord make his face to shine upon you and be gracious to you. The Lord lift up his countenance upon you and give you peace. And as always, God willing, going to meet you back here a little before 6 a.m. tomorrow morning. We'll see you then.
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14: With SRN News, I'm Keith Peters in Washington. Primary elections are taking place in six U.S. states: Alabama, Connecticut, Minnesota, South Carolina, Vermont, and Wisconsin. Minnesota voters will settle a moderate versus progressive Democratic U.S. Senate primary on Tuesday between centrist U.S. Representative Angie Craig and progressive Lieutenant Governor Peggy Flanagan. In the race for governor, Mike Lindell, known as the My Pillow, leads a crowded Republican primary with President Donald Trump's endorsement, while Senator Amy Klobuchar faces minimal opposition for the Democratic nomination. Severe weather has cut power to over 500,000 people in the Chicago area, Indiana, and Ohio. On Wall Street, the Dow down by 184 points. The Nasdaq dropped 159. More details at srnnews.com.
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